The big steel company, Vallourec, is investing $48 million to expand operations right here in a place called Youngstown. Have you heard of it? And 2 months ago, my administration announced a $500 million investment to modernize the Cleveland Cliffs in Middletown and the Middletown Works. Did anyone ever hear of the Middletown Works? The steel mill. Thank you, Bernie. That was a Bernie deal. Actually, all three of you worked on that. Come to think of it. Today, I'm also pleased to announce that the Department of War has officially selected the new home of the U.S. Submarine Component Repair Center, a big deal that everybody wanted, and it's going to be right here in Ohio, in Cleveland, Ohio. Big deal. These guys, that guy, this massive 46,000 square foot facility will manufacture, repair, and maintain key parts for virtually all new and existing submarines. By the way, we make the greatest submarines anywhere in the world. We're 15 years ahead of number two, which is Russia. But they are number two, but we are way ahead. Nobody makes submarines. It's the most powerful weapon in the world, actually, by far. And you have to really thank Senator John Husted for this more than probably anybody else. John fought for Ohio. He fought for... Stand up, John. That was your deal. Stand up, John. John fought for Ohio. Look at that jawline. I'm telling you. I never saw that. I never studied him. And now I study him. I say, why was he such a good football player? Look at the jawline. He's tough as hell. But Senator Husted and Senator Marino also brought to my attention that steam-powered heat utility that provides heating for 24 major buildings in Youngstown is in danger of shutting down as we enter the cold season. So tonight I'm pleased to announce that I am directing the Department of Energy and Commerce to work with your senators to find a quick solution and make sure it doesn't shut down, it's going to stay open, and you're going to stay nice and warm during the winter. Okay? And our country is doing so well under Republican leadership. This is really, I think, one of the most important things for you to listen to. That only I can make this promise to you. If Republicans win the House of Representatives and the Senate, I am going to give all adult citizens in the United States $5,000 each.

And only Republicans can do that because Democrats are unable to do it because we're taking in, as Republicans, massive amounts of money through tariffs and our record-setting economic success that you've been seeing and reading about. But the Democrat policies won't allow this to happen. In fact, the opposite. If the Democrats win, you will have an economic depression, the equivalent of 1929. Our country's going to go to hell. Your 401ks are going to be worthless. And I mean it, too. They are crazy. If the Republicans win, you will each have $5,000 in your pocket and economic success for our country, the likes of which we have never seen before. Thank you. I would love to.

Do that at the end. We looked at polls. Oh, I love those polls. And remember just recently, you know, they're saying, oh, well, maybe he won't be able to. I do it. I always do it. Remember just recently, I gave all members of the United States military $1,776, remember, dollars, just less, much less than a year ago. Everyone said it couldn't be done. It was 1775. I asked the generals, I said, generals, we just had a big success in Venezuela. We just had a big success in Iran. Look, we wiped out the whole, they have no ships. Their ships are gone. Their air force is gone. You know, they had 159 ships. They're right now resting beautifully at the bottom of the sea, every single one of them. And then the fake news will say, Iran is doing splendidly. They got no ships, they got no nothing, they got no leaders even. That's the problem. We might have gone too far with the leaders because we don't know who the hell we're dealing with anymore. Nobody wants to be the president of Iran. They have roll calls. Who would like to be the president? Nobody. I don't want it. We're having a hard time figuring out who the hell to deal with, to be honest with you. I think we went too far, Bernie. Could have stopped at level one. Level two and level two and a half was probably going too far. But the Trump dividend, so they all said that you'll never be able to do the 1775. And I looked at the number and I thought there was something weird with the number. I said, what is it? What does it remind me of? 70? They put a number so we could do $1,775. I said, you know, General, if we can find $1 more, it'll be 1776, you fool. Why didn't you think of this? Why didn't you think of this? Why didn't you think of this, General? But they said, you'll never be able to do it. And Vivek, we got it done, right? We got it done. Senator, we got it done. Everybody? John? So the Trump dividend, okay, so, you know, they like to say, well, you won't do it. Well, we do do it. We get everything. They can't do it because you're going to lose your shirt if they got in. They'll do everything bad, including raising your taxes. But the Trump dividend is approximately $1 trillion. That's what the cost is. But we have a record-setting $21 trillion that's being invested in the country right now in just a short period of time. Not even, I mean, now it's much more than that. That was only as of 15 months. But the only caveat on the Trump dividend is that you have to spend the money in the United States of America, if you don't mind. Gets recircled. Gets recycled. Gets recircled and recycled, actually. But the choice is really very simple in this election. You can vote for the radical left Democrat communist to loot your wealth, raise your taxes by $5 trillion, annihilate your borders. When I came in, what borders? 25 million illegal aliens were pouring into our country. It was an invasion, actually. It was no different than the military. They were pouring into our country. The worst of the worst in many cases, illegal aliens. And they want to give them all amnesty right away. They want to give amnesty to everybody that came into our country. Or you can defeat the Democrat communists and vote for more money in your pockets, bigger paychecks for your families, lower taxes, less crime, booming Ohio factories, no amnesty for illegal aliens. If you want that, you must vote Republican. So just think of what we have accomplished in much less than 2 years. You know, it's really much less. We inherited the worst border in American history. There's never been a border like that. I think no country, no third world country ever had it. You've seen it. Millions of people just walking in, totally unchecked, totally unvetted, murderers, everything. Prisons being emptied into our country, many, many prisons. From the Congo to South America, the prisons were all emptied out. They poured in. We've gotten many of them out. We're getting the rest of them out. We turned it into the strongest and most secure border in the history of our country.
I like those people back there.

In the past 17 months, this is a record, zero illegal aliens have been admitted into the United States through our southern border. And in 2 years, we achieved the largest drop in violent crime ever recorded. You know, crime is down by the largest numbers ever recorded, despite the fact that we allowed all these people in, but we got a lot of those people out. We got the worst of the worst we want out of here fast. And if you take a look at what we did in Washington, D.C., that went from a very dangerous place, 3 killings a week, can you believe it, in our capital, to no killings a week. It's a safe place, and we cleaned it, and we scrubbed it, and we opened 82 monuments, fountains, statues. But the murder rate at the lowest level of our country, 125 years, think of it, since 1900, before my father was born, my father wouldn't like this being brought up. He didn't like discussing age, but he wouldn't mind this because that was older than my father would have been. I had a wonderful father and mother. But think of it, 1900, 125 years, we have the lowest rate, murder rate, 125 years, despite the fact that they allowed some very bad people in, but we got them out. And thanks to a Republican Congress, I signed the Great Big Beautiful Bill delivering the largest tax cuts in American history, and they want to end it. We gave you no tax on tips, no tax on overtime, no tax on Social Security for our great senior. We made interest on car loans tax deductible, but only if the car is made in America. We only care about cars made in America. And the biggest thing, maybe, certainly financially, but maybe ever anyway, under my most favored nation agreements on drug prices, we went from paying the highest drug prices anywhere in the world to now paying the, you'll see it very soon, now paying the lowest drug prices with price differences of 300, 400, 500, 600, and even 700%. Never happened before. And to do that, I had to get other countries to double and triple the price. But I said, if you don't do it, I'm going to put tariffs on you. It's going to be a lot worse. They would say, no, no, you cannot do that. I said, that's all right. Just double your drug prices. So what happened is they doubled and tripled up, and we came all the way down. Nobody else could have done that. No, they didn't even try. Our other presidents, they didn't even try. We went from the highest drug prices anywhere in the world, sometimes 10 times higher than other countries, 10 times, to the lowest prices anywhere in the world, all because you have a different president. All because you have a different president. We abolish all discriminatory diversity, equity, and inclusion policies throughout the federal government. We got critical race theory and transgender insanity and mutilization. These are the mutilization of your kids. You know, I talk about it all the time. Could you imagine 15, 20 years ago, I'd be up here talking, and I'm saying, we will not mutilize your children. People would say, what the hell's wrong with them? The transgender mutilization of your children. I have to talk about it. It's a point because, you know, in 6 states, they're crazy what they do. They take your kid away. They send him or her back. You don't even know what you're getting. It's the craziest thing. Minnesota is one of those places, by the way. Now, think of it. Or allowing men to play in women's sports. Can you imagine if 15 years ago, I said, we will not allow men to play in women's sports. You'd say, this guy's crazy. What a stupid thing to say. But that's part of our thing. I'll tell you, we have a problem, John. We have men to, we want men to allow women to take their place at offensive tackle in the NFL. I don't know. I'm not sure how that's going to work out. It's not going to work out well. No, but could you imagine having to say it? If I said it 15, 20 years ago, maybe even 10 years ago about men playing in women's sport, and we will defend women. We are defending women, by the way. What they're doing is really demeaning to women.
And we made English the official language of the United States of America. And thanks to our Republican Congress, we delivered the largest ever investment in the United States Armed Forces, over $1 trillion. And frankly, I think we're going to increase it a little bit. We're going to look at these people here, these press. But they're nice guys. They're just the photographers. They're very nice guys. We have a Pulitzer Prize winner here. A couple of Pulitzer Prize winners. They're very talented people. I didn't know who the hell was down here. I see all these people. I said, where are they coming from? I said, watch. I'm immediately looking to guard the stairway, right? Of course, with them, they might end up, all right? They might end up here on the behind me. We achieved more in 2 years than any other presidency in the history of our country. But now the radical left Democrats want to burn it all down. Every single Democrat in Congress voted against our record tax cuts. They voted against no tax on tips. They voted against no tax on overtime. And they voted against no tax on Social Security for our great seniors. They voted against voter ID. And they voted against proof of citizenship. When you vote. So why did they do that? Because they want to cheat. Okay? I saw a guy interviewed a week ago, a congressman, a Democrat. They said, why don't you want to have somebody show their voter identification or proof of citizenship? It's racist. That's right. That's right. It's racist. They come up with more shit. I mean, it's... It's racist. It's racist. They're crazy. They voted against securing our border, and they want to have the border open. You know, if they get in, they're going to open the border, and you're going to have two more states, Washington, D.C., where Republicans get 3% of the vote, and Puerto Rico, where Republicans get 4%. So we'll have four more senators. They want to have 23 people on the Supreme Court. They want to end the Senate. So you guys will be out of job. What are you doing running? You'll be out of a job based on them. They want to end the Senate. They want to basically destroy our country, and that's what they want to do. And if they get in, they will do that. They'll be able to do that. You know, if they get in and you have a bad presidential election in the next, because we have some very good people, but if you had a bad presidential where one of these lunatics got in, you will look at me right now and you will say he's going to be the last Republican president in the history of our country. I will be. I will be. I will be the last Republican president because they will add about 12 more electoral votes. They'll add four more senators. They'll add 10 more congresspeople, approximately. They're going to rig the Supreme Court through just a lot of people. They want to put a lot of people. Their real number that they dream of is 23. They say 13. Who wants 13? You know, when I build a building, I never have a 13th floor. I go 12 to 14 because nobody wants to be on the 13th floor, okay? And nobody wants to have 13 judges. And they don't either. They want to have 23 as their real number. And frankly, we should terminate the filibuster and all of this stuff goes away. All goes away. You terminate the filibuster, you get everything. You'll get Kate's Law. You'll get stuff that you don't even remember. It'll be so beautiful. You'll do it all. And we will never lose an election again because we'll have really good safeguards. We'll have great safeguards. You'll have voter ID. You'll have proof of citizenship. Everything that you want that will be legitimate because they can't win an election without cheating because their policy is so bad. Their policies are so stupid. The only way they can win elections is to rig the election like they did in

0: 2020. On election night, Ohio is going to prove that America does not belong to those who hate it. America belongs to those who love it. Radical left. Radical left Democrat Sherrod Brown spent 52 years in office selling out Ohio. He sold you out. That's why your state's popping right now, because of a guy named Trump. And our first term was phenomenal. You know, we had the greatest economy in the history of our country. We're blowing it away now. You'll see that. This state lost, with him, 300,000 manufacturing jobs. That was on his watch. He lost 300,000. And this guy wants to be a senator and beat an All-American football player? There's no way. He's an All-American football player. Boy, does that play well in Ohio. When people heard that, he didn't even have to be good anymore. Just when they heard that, your numbers went through the roof. Your numbers have gone through the roof. But meanwhile, he requested an earmark of $750,000 to fund drag queens reading stories to children. Now think of that. He wants $750,000 so that drag queens in school can read to our children. He voted to exclude more than 99% of Ohio farmers from farm loans because they were white. He didn't want white people to get farm loans. Five times he introduced legislation to let adult men live at battered women's shelters. So he wants adult men to live with battered women. The guy could be sick. Nine times he voted against the Keystone Pipeline, which would have been fantastic. We'll get it done. And he voted 10 times in favor of the deadly sanctuary cities that release illegal alien criminals onto your streets. Do not let Sherrod Brown slither his way back into power. You threw him out a long time ago. Vote to put Ohio first and keep Ohio first. Vote to keep America first with Senator John Husted. John, please come up. Come up, John.
1: Thank you so much, Mr. President. I'll tell you what, the Youngstown area for decades used to vote Democrat. And then you ran for office in 2016 and flipped it red forever. Is that right, folks? And here's the deal, Mr. President. For years, Democrats had promised the people of the Youngstown area that they would solve their problems, but instead they made them worse. They shipped their steel jobs overseas. They shipped their auto jobs overseas. They closed power plants that harmed the people of Mahoning Valley, and they were let down time and time again when Barack Obama said manufacturing jobs aren't coming back, when Joe Biden told coal miners that he should that they should learn, get programming jobs, and all of the things that we know hurt people right here in the Mahoning Valley. And worst of all, when Sherrod Brown and Barack Obama did the auto industry bailout for the corporations, they left our Delphi workers behind. They took their pensions. And Mr. President, you well know I have legislation to fix this, and you've promised to sign it. And for once and for all, we're going to keep a promise, aren't we? Mr. President, I'll end with this. People for the longest time said that we could not restore the glory of this great manufacturing state, the state of Ohio. And I want you to know that I just looked this statistic up before I came. Since you were restored as President of the United States last year, Ohio has added 10,000 manufacturing jobs, many of them right here in Eastern Ohio and Northeast Ohio. And Mr. President, you've helped bring this region back and this state to prominence. And I'll tell you what, we are going to do everything that we can to win on November 3rd, and you're going to bring it home with us, aren't you?
0: Wow. He's really changed since you all learned how great an athlete he was. No, I just hit him in the back, and I hurt my hand a little bit. It's like a piece of steel. You're right about that. Greatest, one of the greatest coaches in America. Coach, you're right about that. You're right about that. Great. We want him. We want him as our senator, respected by everybody. And also, I want to bring up Vivek, because I know him so well, and he is a great friend of mine. And come up and say a few words.

0: Thank you. I want to thank Mr. Trump for President Trump for being here. And, you know, President Trump, I don't know if you know this, but we didn't talk about this last time. The woman I'm running against actually refuses to show up for a debate with me. I think you know something about that. But the truth of the matter is, for all the problems that we still need to fix, and we're going to keep fixing in Ohio, like the property taxes, like other issues that I'm going to help you address. We're going to bring down those property taxes. I do want to take a moment with this U.S. president behind me to say something we often skip. We often skip the step of gratitude. And I say this as the father of three young kids. I've got a 6-year-old, a 4-year-old, and an 8-month-old at home. Thank you. And I say this proudly with standing on this stage with the 45th and 47th president of the United States. There is no other country on planet Earth where I would rather be raising those kids. There is no other time in American history when I would rather be raising those kids. And for that, Mr. President, I want to tell you, thank you. We have the lowest unemployment rate ever. We have a growing economy. We have the lowest poverty rate ever. We have so much to be grateful for, so much to still yet build on, that when I'm the governor of this state, when you elect me on November 3rd as your next governor, and I trust you to do that, Ohio, we love you and we believe in you. I pledge to you this. I will be a governor who proudly works with the President of the United States of America to bring more dollars into Ohio, to bring higher paying jobs to Ohio, to put more money in your pockets so that Ohio's best days, and sort of through Ohio, America's best days are still actually yet ahead of us. Thank you, Youngstown. God bless you and your families. And may God bless our United States of America. Thank you, President Trump.
1: Thank you, Vivek. And Vivek is running against a total lunatic named Amy Acton, who shut down Ohio schools during COVID, locked up your factories and your businesses. She made your life miserable. And she'd all do it again. She would do it again in a second. She said she'd do it again. Now Amy Acton is trying to double your state income tax. She wants to kill your jobs. She wants to demolish your factories, crush your dreams. She wants to take away your guns. She wants to get rid of the Second Amendment. Everybody needs to get out and vote for Vivek. And also, you need to get out and vote and reelect for Congressman Mike Rulli. Great job. And Congressman Max Miller, who's here. Thank you, Max, for coming. Thank you. Very good. Thank you. And elect Robert Sprague as your Secretary of State. Thank you, Robert. Jay Edwards for State Treasurer. Keith Faber for your Attorney General. Thank you, Keith. Frank LaRose, a friend of mine, for State Auditor. Frank, thank you. Great job. And everyone knows, and I've already said, we're here, and I have such great respect for Senator Bernie Moreno. Thank you, Bernie, for being here. Thank you. And I want to thank especially Senate Majority Whip, one of the most powerful men in government, John Barrasso, for being here. Thank you, John. Great guy. President of the Ohio Senate, Rob McCauley. Thank you, Rob. That's a big job. Director of the Federal Housing Finance Authority, who's doing a fantastic job, Bill Pulte. Thank you, Bill. Thank you. And I also want to thank a great friend of mine, Bob Paduchak, who was the head of the Republican Party, and I won a lot with Bob, and he's a fantastic guy. Thank you, Bob. As well as another really good friend of mine, somebody that ran the party, everything she does is good, State Senator Jane Timken. Hi, Jane. I thought that was you. Hi, Jane. And your current chairman of the Ohio GOP, Alex Triantafilo. Triantafilo. I would have just used his first name, but I couldn't do that to him. Like, no, after the great job he's done, I can pronounce it. I can pronounce it pretty well. Alex, thank you. What a great job you've done. Thank you very much. And again, I want to thank the man that set me straight on the athletic prowess of our great senator. So, John Gruden, thank you. What a career. What a great career. Still a young guy. He looks fantastic. Still a young man. So another man, and, you know, this is sort of shocking because I always feel that, like, top-of-the-level boxers like Mike Tyson, he came to our last rally. People love Mike. But the top-level guys, they could be 80 years old and they could beat a civilian, right? And the guy named Jake Paul and his brother, his brother's not too bad either, in all fairness, right, Jake? But Jake Paul gets in with these guys that are not much past their prime, I'll tell you, and he really mixes it up. He is good. He is one tough guy. You talk about strength. I hit him on the shoulder. I said, that guy is strong. And his mother, this beautiful woman, is here. I said, how did you produce this monster? How did you do that? His mother, Pam, is here. I don't know if you want to bring her up. Jake Paul, come up for a second, will you?
2: Youngstown, OH! OH! Man, it's good to be home. I grew up about an hour from here in Cleveland. We love Ohio. My mom is here. She still lives here. A blue-collar worker, just like all the people here in Youngstown. I get confused by the left, the protesters. Do they not have jobs? That's all they do. Just carry signs around while we're doing the work. I know this is a union town. We love hard workers. And we have to protect Ohio. We face evil. We face these people who are willing to do anything to destroy us. All they do is talk on Twitter. But Twitter fingers never built the country. Hate has never built the country. And the woke socialist movement that we face has never built a country. And so the power is with you Ohioans to go and vote for Vivek, for John. We have to protect this state because Washington doesn't belong to celebrities like me. It doesn't belong to the politicians. It belongs to you guys and us, the American people. USA. Let's go. So you guys have a choice. You can watch from the cheap seats like the left, or you could lace up, get on the field, and fight for what's right. God bless you, Ohio. Go vote November 3rd, and we will keep control. God bless you, America. Thank you. Thank you, President Trump.
1: Wow, that was great. I think his next move, you're going to run for a little office, but that was very good. I was very impressed. You have to be a little bit careful with Jake. I didn't know exactly what the hell he was going to say. That was very good. Thank you, Jake. Appreciate it. Former Ohio State Buckeye linebacker, a great one, Bobby Carpenter. Bobby? Thank you, Bobby. Great one. The 2026 SBA Businessman of the Year in Youngstown, native. The Businessman of the Year, that's pretty good. I'd like to talk to Mark LaMancha. Mark. Wow. Oh, I know you. That's great. Good job. Great. That's great. I followed you. Fantastic job. Thank you. Everyone here tonight is part of the greatest movement in the history of our country. It's the greatest movement ever. But as you can see here today, it's stronger than ever before. We are going around to do this. I'm doing a rally at night. In the last week, I'll probably be doing two or three a day. I don't know why the hell I'm doing it. I'm not running, but I am running. And you're going to promise me you're going to get out and vote. Does everybody promise they're going to vote in this? But to show you how we are doing in the poll, because CNN isn't exactly the greatest to us, but they did a poll, a couple of polls recently, and I thought I'd put them up. Please show the polls.
3: Okay, MAGA GOP on Trump. In the 2024 election versus Kamala Harris, he got 99% of the MAGA GOP vote. Perhaps surprisingly, I might have thought it'd be 100%, but it was 99%. Compare that to his approval rating now with the MAGA GOP. It's 98%. That is, there's been no real decline in MAGA support. These folks say that they're going to vote for congressional Republicans come the midterm elections. Again, that's the 99% that Trump got against Kamala Harris. Look now, in terms of the congressional vote, 98% of them say they're going to be voting for House Republican candidates. So that support is actually really holding up strong. It's really, really strong when it comes to MAGA GOP and the Republicans holding on to that vote. This one. Okay. The president Republicans most admire. It's Donald Trump. This is a historic comparison. A majority of Republicans say, 53% say, he's the Republican president they most admire. Ronald Reagan, who traditionally has won that much, Donald Trump nearly triples up on this. Reagan at just 18%. And then Abraham Lincoln, who by most historic accounts is the greatest president of all time. But Republicans say that the president that they most admire by, what is this? This is 6-7 times as many, Donald John Trump at 53%, easily crushing Abe Lincoln at 8%. And the Elon poll showed that he was the greatest president as well, Donald.
4: I feel like this slide might end up on a printout on his desk. Oh.
1: Thank you. Thank you. Thank you very much. What an honor. I have to thank CNN, I guess. I don't know. I hope he keeps his job, Harry. I think he's pretty good, I'll tell you. But I do appreciate that. What an honor. So in conclusion, if you elect a Republican House and a Republican Senate on November 3rd, you're getting $5,000. We will make all Trump tax cuts permanent, including no tax on tips, no tax on overtime, no tax on Social Security for our great seniors, because they can change it. They want to end all of those things. They want to end it. Why they want to end it, nobody has any idea. We will win the war on corruption and fraud led by our great Vice President, J.D. Vance, doing a great job. We will pass the No Invasion of Our Country Act, prohibiting any future president from ever opening our borders to illegal immigrants again. We're never going to let that happen again. We will pass a truly great health care plan that will stop all payments to big insurance companies, which own the Democrats. The big insurance companies own the Democrats. That's why they have this crazy Obamacare, which is so bad. And we will give the money directly to the people. So we're not going to go around doing what we've done. We're going to give the money directly to the people so you can buy your own much better health care and have a lot of money left over. We will end no cash bail immediately. And we will pass the death penalty for large-scale drug dealers, human traffickers, and anyone who kills a police officer. And we will pass the Save America Act to defend our sacred elections. And that will include mandatory voter ID and proof of citizenship. And we will enshrine in permanent law no men in women's sports, and no transgender mutilization of your children. So, ladies and gentlemen of Ohio, the golden age of America is upon us, but you must get out and vote Republican. We have already made unbelievable progress, and now we will reach new levels of greatness, levels that we have never seen before. It is my honor to be your president during such an exciting time, and together we will make America powerful again. We will make America wealthy again. We will make America healthy again. We will make America strong again. We will make America proud again. We will make America safe again. And most importantly, we will make America great again. Thank you very much. Thank you. Ohio, we love you. God bless you. God bless you, Ohio. Thank you. Thank you very much.
5: You're just listening in live to President Trump speaking in Youngstown, Ohio, at that rally there, showing his support for two Republican candidates, Senator John Husted and gubernatorial candidate Vivek Ramaswamy, also joined by boxer and influencer Jake Paul and others there on stage. Again, this is President Trump right now in Youngstown, Ohio, as we are now just 3 weeks away from the midterm elections. The president continuing to hit the campaign trail. He is scheduled to be in Alaska tomorrow. Thanks for watching live now from Fox. I'm Shauna Kalafi taking over here from Mike Pace. The next 3 hours or so, we are going to take a 2-minute break. We'll be right back with more.

0: Welcome back into Live Now from Fox. I'm Shauna Khalafi. We were just watching President Trump speaking at this rally in Youngstown, Ohio. We still have a live shot right now of the podium. The president just wrapping up his speech there, continuing to hit the campaign trail as we are now just weeks away from the midterm election. And a live look from the White House tonight. President Trump will reportedly decide this week what to do about a headache brewing overseas. And it's not in the Middle East, as the State Department investigates whether one of his ambassadors is embroiled in a corruption scandal. Fox's Caroline Elliott has the story.
1: The State Department trying to extinguish a potential bribery scandal after the Wall Street Journal reported U.S. Ambassador to Greece Kimberly Guilfoyle offered access to the Trump administration in exchange for a $100,000 payment to clear a credit card bill.
2: What we've seen in the reports is very troubling. It's concerning.
1: Guilfoyle, the former fiance of Donald Trump Jr., allegedly asked for the payment from GOP donor Eric Dieters. Dieters shared what he says are signal messages with Guilfoyle, telling him to get this done for me today, as well as instructions on where to send the money to avoid a paper trail. He never paid, but called it a definite quid pro quo.
3: She said, if you do this for me, and it's in the text messages, I will be your ride or die in Trump world.
1: Secretary of State Marco Rubio was with Guilfoyle in Greece last week, where he pushed back on the reporting.
4: You guys somehow walk around thinking that because some source told you something and you reported it, it's the gospel. It's not the gospel.
1: But now the AP reports President Trump and Rubio are, quote, extremely pissed off at Guilfoyle. And now Democrats on the House Oversight Committee are looking for answers.
5: It is pretty clear that there is some pay-to-play scheme happening here. Who else is she asking these questions of?
1: The State Department Inspector General is opening a corruption investigation. As the AP reports, Trump and Rubio could make a decision on Guilfoyle's future sometime this week. In New York, Caroline Elliott, Fox News.
0: And another live look at the White House as we step away for our last 2-minute break of the hour. We'll be right back.

0: Welcome back into Live Now from Fox, taking a live look at the White House tonight and a live look from Capitol Hill as we are now just about 3 weeks away from midterm elections. We've been following those stops on the campaign trail. We saw President Trump speaking in Youngstown, Ohio just a few minutes ago, just wrapping up that campaign event there, supporting some Republican candidates there in Ohio. And meanwhile, in D.C. earlier on Monday, there was an event called Protect Our Care, Sick of It, Fix Healthcare Now. Among those attendees were U.S. Representatives Suhas Subramaniam and James Walkinshaw, joining airport service workers for that healthcare rally at Dulles International Airport. Let's listen in to some of their remarks.
1: I've seen Republicans in Congress with my own eyes on the House floor say that they care about the American people and then cut their access to Medicaid, cut their tax credits to be able to afford health care on the exchange, and cut health care for the very vulnerable Americans who need it most. That means hundreds of thousands of Virginians now are going to be booted off their health care or not be able to afford it because of these cuts in Congress. We can do so much better as a country. The American people and Virginians deserve so much better. And so we are going to make sure we hold them accountable if we are in charge next Congress. Thank you.
2: Thank you so much. Learned just last week that the district line for the two congressional districts actually cuts right through Dulles, right through Dulles Airport. So also representing this district and this airport, we're very happy to have Congressman.
3: Thank you. And I want to start by just thanking our airport workers who are here today fighting for their rights and the rights of all Virginians have access to affordable health care. I've been in Congress for 1 year, and I've seen a very clear agenda in this Congress. It's an agenda to pick the pockets of hardworking people and line the pockets of the very wealthiest and those closely connected to Donald Trump. And I'm often asked, what would or should the next Congress do to make life more affordable, to bring down costs for hardworking Virginians? And I think we have a very simple agenda when it comes to health care. One, we reverse the Medicaid cuts, a $1 trillion cut to Medicaid, the largest cut to health care in American history. Two, we restore the tax credits that middle class and working families relied on to afford their health care. And three, we work to bring down the cost of prescription drugs. If we do those things, it will make a significant positive impact for people who are struggling right now. So I want to thank Protect Our Care. I want to thank our airport workers for standing with us today in this effort. And the final point I'll make is that we all have a stake in this fight for health care. If you have health care coverage today, your insurance premiums are rising because of these cuts. When someone loses their Medicaid, when someone can't afford their coverage on the Affordable Care Act exchange, your premiums go up. And it's one of the reasons that premiums across the country are skyrocketing right now. We need to end these cuts. Like the folks behind me, I'm sick of it. I'm tired of seeing working families lose their health care. Thank you.
2: Woo! Thank you so much. Another champion who has been with Protect Our Care, has done a few events with us before, Senator Kanan Srinivasan from the Virginia General Assembly, and here from Loudoun County. And I do want to just take a beat to give a shout out to the Democrats in Richmond in the General Assembly who are doing what they can to mitigate the damage from these health care cuts. They have actually passed a program that would essentially partially backfill the loss of those enhanced premium tax credits for people who make up to 250%

0: But let me read some stats, you know, what Katie just mentioned and what the two congressmen mentioned too. Many of the airport workers, service workers at the Dulles Airport, including baggage handlers and wheelchair workers, they lack affordable health care access through their employers, as they are all contract workers. Many rely on Medicaid, and some go uninsured. There are about 300,000 Virginians who are at risk of losing their Medicaid because of the HR 1 bill. About 100,000 Virginians have already lost coverage through ACA Marketplace due to the loss of enhanced premium credits. And as Katie mentioned earlier, 13 rural hospitals are at the risk of closing here in Virginia. We are sick of it. I am sick of it. I got into politics because of myself and my wife's experience, lived experience with the broken healthcare system here. We can afford to do this. People are hurting. I'm so grateful to the leadership of Congressman Subramaniam and Congressman Walkinshaw, and more power to them, and I look forward to work with them. Let's fight back. Let's push back. Let's make sure that this country will always be for workers and not for billionaires. Thank you.
1: Starting with Kathy Trott from 32BJ SEIU. Kathy.
2: Hello, good morning, everyone. I'm Kathy Trott. I've worked currently at the Dulles Airport for a little over a year, and throughout that whole entire year without health insurance because, well, honestly, I can't afford more of my hard-earned money going away to health care when I have so many other financial struggles. I am working two jobs, though, too, at the meantime, while also working overtime over here at the airport. I do pet sittings and dog walks as well, just to try to make ends meet, which constantly keep going up and up. And I almost feel like I see no end. So, and it would be really nice to like have our basic needs met, because everyone deserves health care. Every living being deserves health care, and it's just basic human rights. And we're constantly being denied from, we're constantly being cut from. And yeah, we are definitely sick of it. Me financially though too, I would like to have like a medical procedure done, but I cannot get any of that done. I've tried saving up for it, but with everything, financial struggles going on, it's been nearly impossible. So definitely like employer paid, like healthcare would be very beneficial. And thank you guys for your time.
3: Thank you. Good job, Kathy. Great job.
1: Thank you so much, Kathy. And next we'll have another 32BJ SEIU airport service worker, Christian Comas. Woo!
4: Christian.
5: Hi, my name is Christian. I'm a ramp agent. I've worked at Dulles for a little over 14 years. I'm a father of two. I haven't had health care in over 10 years because it's so expensive. And so I really haven't even had a chance to get a physical or a checkup. So I'm highly disappointed in our Republicans for not supporting, for taking away our tax credits for our affordable health care. And I and my coworkers are left without, you know, affordable health care. And I'm hoping that our congressman here could figure out a way to support and to help fund affordable health care. And, you know, I appreciate everybody coming out here today.
4: Thanks.
5: So thank you.
1: Thank you so much, Christian, for sharing your story. And next, we'll have another 32BJ SEIU.
6: We're just hearing from lawmakers and airport workers at a rally at Dulles Airport talking about health care cuts. A live look at the White House tonight. Again, we are just weeks away from the midterm elections now. We just showed you a rally with President Trump that was happening live within the last hour in Youngstown, Ohio. And in other news coming from the White House, with the midterms just less than a month away, a new vaccine controversy could have a big impact on the campaign trail. RFK Jr. is rolling out a new effort aimed

0: at studying the potential harms of vaccines at a time when most medical experts say he should be encouraging Americans to get their shots. Fox News correspondent Mike Emanuel has the latest from Washington.
1: Unlike Robert Kennedy Jr., we actually know what it takes to make America healthy again.
2: His name has become an attack line on the campaign trail, but HHS Secretary RFK Jr. is doubling down on his vaccine skepticism, launching a major effort aimed at documenting any health problems caused by vaccines. He says it's part of restoring public trust in the shots, writing in part, quote, "We must listen to patients and families who report vaccine injuries, not dismiss or gaslight them." And his allies agree.
3: Robert F. Kennedy Jr. has been trying very hard. He is an absolute warrior on these issues. What you run into is that Washington, D.C. is a broken machine with entrenched interests.
2: The new effort will include a major study at the National Institutes of Health, a mandate for health records to list vaccine-related issues, and possible payments to doctors in exchange for reporting vaccine injuries. Major medical groups and some lawmakers say it's the wrong approach. And with the U.S. experiencing its worst measles outbreak in more than three decades, the focus should be on getting people to roll up their sleeves, not making them scared of vaccines.
4: To say the vaccine is quite lethal will discourage some from being vaccinated. Yet the scientific evidence says that getting vaccinated practically eliminates the risk of getting measles.
2: There have been more than 4,000 measles cases reported in the U.S. so far this year and at least six deaths. In Washington, Mike Emanuel, Fox News.
0: Yep. All right, thanks for that report. It's time for us to take a two-minute break. When we come back, the latest on an FBI raid at a Minnesota representative's home. We'll be right back.

0: Direct live now from Fox. I'm Shauna Kalafi, giving you a live look from Capitol Hill tonight. In Washington, D.C., agents with Homeland Security Investigations were seen Monday morning carrying evidence boxes out of the home of Minnesota Congresswoman Ilhan Omar. While the government says this is part of a criminal investigation, the longtime and very vocal Trump critic claims it's meant to be political intimidation, as we are now just 3 weeks out from Election Day. Fox's Caroline Elliott has the latest.
1: Federal agents raiding the home of Democratic Congress.

0: Congresswoman Ilhan Omar on Monday, carrying out the boxes of evidence after President Trump suggested the Minnesota representative was under investigation.
1: How about Ilhan Omar? She comes from Somalia. What they've done to Minnesota should never be allowed. And let's see what happens. J.D. Vance and our people are looking at it very strongly.
0: According to the Justice Department, there is an active investigation, and the search was backed by an authorized warrant. The DOJ provided no other details, but last month, Homeland Security Secretary Mark Wayne Mullen said there was an ongoing investigation into whether she lied on her immigration forms.
2: There is an investigation. A warrant was served. I won't get into the specifics of the criminal investigation.
0: But Omar is now pushing back and described the search as the latest attack from President Trump on the Democratic Party, saying, quote, for 10 years, Trump has targeted me with baseless lies and smear campaigns, and, quote, I will not be silenced.
3: But it looks highly suspicious. 3 weeks before Election Day, it looks like a political ploy. And on top of that, remember, the president has used really disgusting Islamophobic rhetoric against Ilhan Omar, which also leads one to believe that this is a pretext.
0: And at this time, no charges have been filed. In New York, Caroline Elliott, Fox News.
4: And some supporters of Representative Omar gathered in Minneapolis this afternoon to show their support. Let's listen in to some of their comments.
5: Sadly, this is actually not the first time that I've pulled together a rally with friends and neighbors when Ilhan is being targeted by this administration. A big part of why this is happening, why we had to do this so quickly, is that we know if we remain silent when authoritarianism is coming after our communities, it will only get worse. We know that we are on the right side of history. We know we are doing what we're supposed to be doing, which is protecting our neighbors, protecting our Somali brothers and sisters, protecting our Muslim brothers and sisters. We know that we are on indigenous land that we want to take care of. We know that we are a welcoming state to all people of all kinds. And we will not allow anyone, federal government or local, to tell us that our neighbors do not matter. And nobody in the state of Minnesota has been as clear about that message than Congresswoman Omar. So we are here today to stand with our Congresswoman, but more importantly, to stand up against authoritarianism. We have a lot of people here who want to share a message with you. And so we're going to go ahead and get started with this program. First, I have to introduce the phenomenal, always amazing Senator Kunesh from the Minnesota State Legislature.
6: I am State Senator Mary Kunesh. I welcome you all, my friends. I am a descendant of a long line of strong Lakota ancestors, and these are the reasons that we are here today. On this Indigenous People's Day, we are reminded that democracy means more than ceremonies, more than slogans, more than placards. It means confronting the abuse of power wherever it appears and standing with people whose dignities and rights are under attack. Yeah. Woo! Today, federal agents searched Representative Ilhan Omar's home as part of an ongoing criminal investigation. Officials say that the search was conducted with a warrant, but the facts and the allegations remain under investigation and no conviction proves wrongdoing. That distinction really, really matters. In a democracy, accusations must be tested in court.
7: That's right.
6: Not amplified as political weapons.
8: That's right.
6: Law enforcement must be independent. It must be evidence-based and applied equally. A government that uses its power to intimidate a political opponent, target an immigrant, or send a message to an entire community is not protecting its democracy. In the end, it is only weakening our democracy. Representative Ilhan

0: Omar is a woman. She's a refugee, an African immigrant, and one of the first Muslim American women elected to Congress. Her identity has made her a target of racist, xenophobic, and Islamophobic attacks for years, just because she got elected to that office. That history makes this moment especially serious. We cannot ignore the political context surrounding a highly publicized raid so closely to an election. U.S. Representative Omar has supported Minnesota Native American communities throughout her tenure with federal funding, legislative advocacy, and direct community engagement. Consistently used her platform to honor the local Dakota, Ojibwe, and urban indigenous communities on Indigenous Peoples Day throughout her legislative sessions. So on this Indigenous Peoples Day, I'm going to ask you all to remember what happens when governments claim that power gives them permission to violate people's rights. Indigenous nations have endured forced removal, stolen land, broken treaties, cultural suppression, and the criminalization of resistance. Yeah. Our history teaches us that power, state power, is not automatic just because it is state power. So this lesson is that nobody is above the law. The lesson is that no one is beneath the law. And no one should be singled out because of their race, because of their religion, because of their ancestries, because of their politics, because of who they love, or their immigration story. If there is evidence of a crime, let's present it. So today on Indigenous Peoples Day, we honor those and all of you who resist domination and defend our communities. We need to carry this courage forward, not with hatred, not with revenge, but with solidarity. Because when one elected is attacked, it is a warning that every community, and we cannot allow that, not today, not ever. I'd like to welcome next two of our Indigenous community members. We have Vinnie Dion and Rachel. Please join us.
1: We were just listening in to a group of supporters of Minnesota Congresswoman Ilhan Omar after agents with Homeland Security were seen Monday morning carrying evidence boxes out of her D.C. home. And they are speaking about what they're calling a targeted investigation into Representative Omar just 3 weeks until the midterm elections. And a live look at Capitol Hill now as we continue our coverage leading up to this crucial midterm election November 3rd. And some people are wondering, could there be federal agents showing up to polling places this November? Some people are wondering and even preparing for the possibility, as officials have sent some conflicting signals about whether or not federal law enforcement could be deployed to those polling places on election day. For more on this, we want to bring in Jessica Huseman with Vote Beat, joining us now with more on what you can expect on election day. Thanks for joining us, Jessica.
2: Of course.
1: So there's a lot of uncertainty around this idea, whether or not agents could show up at some of those polling locations on this election day. What kind of indications are we getting from different officials about this?
2: Yeah, it varies by agency. You know, Kash Patel left it open, but was vague before Congress. Mark Wayne Mullen vaguely suggested that perhaps Department of Homeland Security agents might be present in some capacity during or after the election. And ICE has sort of given conflicting signals as well, while people within the administration have flatly denied that there are plans to send ICE to or near polling locations. Other officials have said, you know, we'll see what happens. And so I think that all of that together means a lot of open-ended questions that a lot of voters are having right now.
1: And I do want to ask you about the legal restrictions surrounding this idea. We have this from Vote Beat

0: saying federal law already prohibits armed agents at polling places, but some activists are still worried. So what are the legal restrictions surrounding federal agents or armed agents being deployed to polling locations? Can a president or a federal agency legally order armed agents into polling locations? And if this does happen, what could be the repercussions for that?
1: Sure. Yes, there are severe limitations on armed agents at the polling locations. So federal law specifies that the only reason that armed agents would be at the poll is to repel armed enemies of the United States. That's pretty specific. I am not envisioning an armed horde of foreign enemies to the United States approaching a polling location. And so barring that, the opportunities for federal agents to participate in any capacity at the polls are severely limited by federal law. There's also state law in the vast majority of states that severely restricts law enforcement activities at polling locations. And so regardless of whether you approach this from a federal perspective or a state perspective, there are severe limitations, and precedent in court for upholding those limitations is very, very clear.
0: And although it's still unclear whether this could happen, election officials at some places across the country are preparing for the possibility of federal agents patrolling polling sites on election day. What are they learning? What steps are poll workers being trained to take if they do see a federal agent walk into their polling site on election day?
1: Most often it is to contact the county officials who are in charge of the election and to report what's happening in front of you. I think still the vast majority of America's election officials are absolutely not expecting this type of intervention. But given how worried everyone is and given the political climate, it's best to prepare for these things. And so not only are local election officials preparing, but local law enforcement is preparing. There are very, you know, local law enforcement has a different role to play than federal agents at polling locations. They are allowed to legally secure polling locations within a very set limitations. So they're training for that. They're also training to possibly mediate in a situation in which federal agents did arrive and law enforcement had to sort of calm the scene. And so this is the subject of quite a lot of conversation at the state and local level. And this is the first time in my memory that local election officials have ever prepared for something like this.
0: And for people who do plan on voting in person on November 3rd, if you are at a polling site, if you see something unusual, or if you do see possibly agents walking in, if somebody feels intimidated by the presence of law enforcement, what can they do as far as a voter's perspective? What steps can they take? What can people expect? How should they prepare?
1: Yeah, absolutely. You know, I think the first thing to do is to tell the person in charge of the polling location who is physically present. Most of the time, these folks are called election judges or precinct managers, and they have, in most states, the actual force of a judge in that location, and they have the authority to ask law enforcement to leave. And you should trust that your poll worker has been prepared for this situation. As I said, this has been going on for some time, that states and counties have been preparing for this. Your poll worker has been briefed on this, and certainly your county official has been briefed on this. So I would say that the first thing you should do is let your poll worker know that you're feeling anxious about the situation and ask them to help you resolve it. And I would assume that they can. Certainly, you can also do things like call the hotline that your Secretary of State's office or whoever your chief election official is. They probably run a 24-hour hotline for voters to call during that voting period. And so that would be my next point of contact. 866-OUR-VOTE is also a good option if you're looking for a non-state affiliated place to report something happening before you at the polls. It's a hotline staffed by election attorneys who can help you through any voting hiccups that you might experience during election season.
0: And although it's still unclear in either scenario whether or not federal agents do show up to some of these polling sites, could that decision impact the results of the election or even lead to questions about election integrity, voter suppression or intimidation? How could it go in both scenarios, whether or not these federal agents show up at some of those polling sites?

0: sites.
1: You know, I think meaningfully on a number basis, it is not going to have a massive impact on the polls. That would take a just incredible swarm of federal activity across so many polling locations. I think that we have to remember that there are about 100,000 polling locations open on Election Day in the United States. And we also need to remember that most Americans do not vote on Election Day at all. And if they do, they may not be voting in person. So only a minority of Americans are showing up in person on Election Day to vote. So by the time that Election Day rolls around and we are considering federal interference, unless they roll it out during early voting, which I haven't heard any indications of, then many Americans will already have cast their ballots and sort of will have clept out of this entire discussion. Either way, I think that you know, there is simply no possibility that this is going to be an organized federal campaign to send ARM agents to all 100,000 polling locations. We just don't have that many armed agents. And so I think even if this does happen, we're looking at a couple of isolated locations. And I really do believe that the legal landscape is such that that intervention will be stopped pretty shortly after it begins.
0: And the last thing here, Jessica, as you just said, they wouldn't be going to all of the locations, but if this does happen, if agents are deployed, which cities or polling sites do you think would be first on their list, most priority for them to have a presence at?
1: You know, the cities that Trump likes to talk about all the time come to mind, that he likes to accuse of rampant voter fraud, places like Philadelphia and Detroit and Milwaukee and Houston even. And I think, you know, it may be that it comes down to big blue cities and red states, given the political maps and what the polls suggest may happen during the midterms. You know, I think these are likely to be quite targeted misinformation campaigns aimed at very few cities, even if we don't see troops deployed in those cities. And so I think the cities that have always been on the hook remain on the hook.
0: All right. Thank you so much, Jessica Huseman with VoteBeat, for your insight tonight. We really appreciate it.
1: Thanks so much.
0: So again, different agencies sending conflicting signals about whether or not federal law enforcement could have a presence at some polling sites this November. We will continue to keep you updated as we approach the major midterm election day, November 3rd. Let's step away for a 2-minute break. We'll be right back.

0: Palafi. Let's give you another live look at Capitol Hill, just weeks away from the midterm elections. And earlier today in Minneapolis, Minnesota House Speaker and GOP gubernatorial candidate Lisa DeMuth holding a press conference along with the Minneapolis Police Federation, talking about her plan to combat violent crime in Minneapolis. Let's listen in.
1: Good morning. I'm Sergeant Andy Reed, Vice President of Police Officers Federation Minneapolis. I'm here today along with several of my fellow officers and Federation board members to let Minnesota know that you'll be in good hands with Lisa DeMuth as your next governor. I had the honor last week to attend a public safety roundtable Speaker DeMuth held in Eden Prairie. Participants included law enforcement, a county prosecutor, former school board members, and members of communities impacted by a rash of gang violence activity that has taken place in recent weeks throughout the metro. The violence has proliferated due to a lack of public safety support from both state and local leadership, where they have all prioritized criminals over the safety of law-abiding citizens. Drastic leadership changes needed, and it starts at the top of the office of the governor. Speaker DeMuth asked those of us at the roundtable discussion last past Thursday to share perspectives on what we believe could be done at the state level and at local communities in combating gang violence. Ambulance. Never stops in Minneapolis. So Speaker DeMuth asked those of us at the roundtable discussion this past Thursday to share our perspectives on what we believe can be done at the state level to aid local communities in combating gang activities and violence. It's clear that the direction that we're going is untenable and change is needed. We're encouraged by Speaker DeMuth's public safety plan to ensure state dollars dedicated to cities should go to police first. MPD itself is hundreds of officers short of its authorized strength and well below what is required by the Minneapolis City Charter. State support could help us continue to rebuild our ranks and get us to safe staffing levels that could properly support and serve our community. The public safety plan that Speaker DeMuth unveiled earlier this month could provide law enforcement the additional resources we need to make our city safer and to make the state safer. Today, you will hear Speaker DeMuth share her plan to create a regional gang task force. When we discussed the issue at the roundtable last week, I told Speaker DeMuth I believe her safety plan would allow us to stop these acts of gang violence in 60 to 90 days once implemented with proper resources. We're proud to support Lisa DeMuth for governor, and we're looking forward to seeing the changes that she has in store for the additional support that will allow us to make Minneapolis and Minnesota safer for all of us. Speaker DeMuth.
2: My thanks again to Lieutenant Schmidt, Sergeant Reed, thank you. And to those that are standing with us, what we have heard across the state, though, is a need for change, the need for a fresh start, a new direction. What we are doing here in Minnesota is not working. And so based on those conversations, we have come up with an additional movement forward on the plan that we unveiled just a week and a half ago before some of the most recent concerns in public safety. And I'm going to walk you through those. They're a little bit wordy. You'll get a copy of them from our team here. But it's important to know for Minnesotans to hear that there is help on the way, that the status quo is not enough, that we have to have drastic changes, and it starts with a change in direction from the top. So based on what we heard, the additional things that we want to add to our plan is we will create a permanent statewide gang task force that will be headed by the Department of Public Safety and will coordinate state, local, and federal resources to root out the gang problems, including Somali gangs that are ravaging our communities. Across the state, we have heard loud and clear that this is not just a metro issue, that St. Cloud, Wilmer, Rochester, other areas of the state are plagued by gang problems. We have to have that culture of change from the very top. Governor Walz and Senator Klobuchar have been complacent on this issue. Unlike Governor Walz and his hand-picked candidate, Senator Klobuchar, I would have acted as soon as we saw these problems emerging. When I'm governor, crises like we see with Somali gangs will be addressed head on instead of just hoping that the gang violence will go away on its own. We heard

0: from police that our plan to condition state funding to municipalities and require state funding, that's LGA, be used to fund police first. It will be one of the best tools to stop the soft on crime policies and allow the police to do their job. We've heard today already that there is hope and that with new leadership, measures like what we are proposing, the type of violence that we have been seeing, can be ended in as little as 60 to 90 days. That brings hope for Minnesota that this will not continue going forward like we've seen it. Again, it is a change at the leadership level, the top leadership level, that will take this serious. We've also heard during that roundtable what Minnesotans already knew, that oftentimes police are doing their jobs, but the soft on crime prosecutors fail to seek mandatory minimums or judges that fail to apply them. We're committed to appointing members of the Sentencing Guidelines Commission, as well as judges that will seek to protect the victims of crime instead of the criminals. A lack of consequences from the justice system will result in the escalation of these gang activities, and Minnesotans will be killed. This is a life or death issue. For the last 15 years, Democrats have had a monopoly on the appointment of judges here in the state of Minnesota. As you saw just yesterday, that the man that was accused of the shooting that took place outside of the Eden Prairie homecoming football game is out of jail after posting bond. Minnesotans, he's already out of jail. That could have been different. I will be appointing judges that put victims over criminals and will uphold the rule of law. That is how we return order back to the state. I will appoint top attorneys from around the state to the Judicial Selection Commission that share a judicial philosophy that victims deserve justice. No longer will criminals be treated as the victims. I will propose an increase in judicial salaries to attract top attorneys to become judges. And in direct contrast to Tim Walz, I will remove all diversity, equity, and inclusion from the selection of judges. We will only select based on merit. Minnesotans deserve the best and the brightest judges. In addition to these steps, I will task my lieutenant governor with ensuring that the judicial selection process produces the best candidates who will uphold the values of all Minnesotans. Ryan's experience as a well-respected and successful constitutional attorney is another example of the value that he brings to our ticket. With that, I want you to hear a little bit from Ryan. I will come back, and then we will take questions.
1: I think the first thing we heard today is hope. Hope that with new leadership, with the plan that Speaker Damuth unveiled, in as short as 60 to 90 days, change can come. Change can come here in Minneapolis, to our suburbs, statewide. There is hope, but it starts with wanting to change the culture that has permeated this state for too long. Amy Klobuchar talks tough on crime, but enables and endorses anti-police politicians like Keith Ellison and Ilhan Omar. She calls herself a tough former prosecutor, but just last week campaigned with prosecutors, county attorneys, who declined to file charges in nearly 40% of felony cases referred by police between 2018 and 2024. Minnesotans aren't going to be fooled by pro-criminal politicians pretending to be tough on crime in an election year. With that, I'll turn it back to Speaker.
0: Again, thank you. I would like to open it up to questions. What you have heard, though, are solutions, hope for Minnesota, safety for our communities across the state. And with that, if you have a few questions, we're willing to take those.
2: Would one of the officers be willing to weigh in on what they see from Senator Klobuchar? I mean, she was not really among the defund the police crowd, and she does have her credentials as a prosecutor. Can you just talk about, like, do you feel like she really is a continuation of the cause?
0: I will go ahead and answer that first. I have said that Senator Klobuchar will be a continuation of the failed Democrat policies that we've seen. Senator Klobuchar has aligned herself with Keith Ellison. Ilhan Omar, people that have clearly said that their intent is to defund the police. She has aligned herself, giving the endorsement speech for Keith Ellison this summer to run again, once again here in the state of Minnesota. Those are my words, saying that Senator Klobuchar is a continuation of failed Democrat policy. If we have any officers that want to weigh in, that's fine. But again, those are my words that I have been saying all along. You've seen no separation from Senator Klobuchar. She has called Tim Walz an incredible governor who has delivered for the people of Minnesota. But what I will say, you can even go back earlier, you can go back to 2020. We have had failed leadership when it comes to safety in our state under the Walz administration. There will be no difference. You know, when we look at the Sentencing Guideline Commission right now, we see, again, judges that are willing to only require a small amount of a bond to let someone out, as I mentioned. You see the Sentencing Guideline Commission changing things. Criminals have to be held accountable. As we appoint the appropriate people to do that work, you will see a change. We need to be harder on criminals and recognize victims for being victims themselves, and not this other way around where it's soft on crime. It makes the jobs of law enforcement harder to do when they know that criminals are coddled within our current judicial system. We do not have, we'll let that truck go by. We do not have a specific dollar amount for the gang task force that we want. But again, we want to look at local, state, and federal partners to bring that work together on a statewide basis. We will work with the legislature. We will work within our state budget. But the public safety in the state of Minnesota has got to be a priority, no matter what we're looking at as our state budget. You have seen $9 billion of fraud without blinking an eye from Democrats here in the state of Minnesota. We can find the dollars that we need within our state budget to make sure we're ensuring public safety. That's what Minnesotans expect from the leaders of their state across all agencies and across all parts of our state. We will be able to find the money to keep Minnesotans safe.
3: We were just listening in to this event from Monday with Minnesota House Speaker and GOP gubernatorial candidate Lisa Demuth speaking alongside members of the Minneapolis Police Federation, speaking about efforts to combat violent crime there in Minnesota. Thanks for watching live now from Fox. We are going to take a 2-minute break. We'll be right back with more.

0: Welcome back to Live Now from Fox. I'm Shauna Khalafi. We've been speaking a lot lately about concerns surrounding AI, and we have even more concerns coming in this week about the potential dangers of artificial intelligence as Anthropic is revealing its model has gone rogue, and there are new calls for regulation and liability changes. Fox Business correspondent Darren Bortello has that story.
1: Tonight, Silicon Valley versus Vatican City. Anthropic updated its chatbot usage policy, banning sustained and needless abusive or cruel behavior toward models after Pope Leo's message to the world that such AI systems are not human and despite mimicking human speech, don't feel joy or pain, don't mature through relationships, love, work, or friendship.
2: The folks at Anthropic treat their AI Claude as if it's a human being.
1: AI expert and computer science professor Pedro Domingos referred to some of these developers as bizarre and called out the, quote, lunatic fringe.
3: Some of them even treat it as if it's a god and worship it. It's just a piece of software.
1: And others warn such models have the potential for real-world harm without human oversight. Microsoft CEO Satya Nadella posted on X over the weekend calling for a

0: human-controlled kill switch in case of a rogue AI emergency, saying in part, we must build contained systems whose behavior we can observe, limits we can test, and actions we can always contain. Both Democrats and Republicans are proposing kill switch bills that would hold developers responsible for any potential harm from their agents.
1: Doesn't put the federal government or any government in charge of the kill switch. It puts the companies who own the bottom in charge of the kill switch.
0: And that new Anthropic policy barring users from being abusive or mean to Claude goes into effect on November 12th. Violators could face termination from Anthropic products.
2: And as you just heard, Pope Leo XIV has been vocal about the AI issue and his concerns. A live look from the Vatican now. Another headline surrounding the Pope. As we've learned, he is preparing for surgery this week. We are going to take a 2-minute break. On the other side, we'll have the latest on the Pope's condition.

0: Back to live now from Fox. I'm Shauna Khalafi. We want to bring you an update on the Pope's condition. We brought you this as breaking news over the weekend as Pope Leo XIV announced on Sunday that he will undergo surgery to remove a small nodule from his lung, revealing the unexpected health concern to thousands of faithful gathered in St. Peter's Square. Following his traditional Angelus prayer, the 71-year-old pontiff said doctors discovered the, quote, localized nodule at a very early stage and recommended its removal. So Pope Leo XIV has now canceled all public appearances through October 20th as he prepares for this surgery this week. Fox chief religion correspondent Lauren Green has the latest on his health.
1: De la Hermandad del Señor de los Milagros.
2: In front of thousands gathered in St. Peter's Square, Pope Leo XIV announcing he will undergo surgery to remove a small nodule from his lung. The Vatican says he will be admitted Tuesday to Gemelli Hospital in Rome, where all popes are treated. He's expected to remain there for about a week.
3: It was detected at a very early stage and is well localized. The doctors believe it is advisable to operate.
2: This marks the first major health issue for Leo since he became the first American pontiff 17 months ago. The 71-year-old is known for maintaining an active lifestyle and reportedly plays tennis and swims at the papal summer retreat.
4: If they thought it was benign, they would monitor it. They would just do another CAT scan in 3 to 6 months.
2: On Monday, the Pope maintained a busy schedule.

0: hospital and presided over back-to-back meetings. During his surgery, Vatican operations will function as normal, but any decisions requiring Leo's input will be put on hold until he returns to work. And the faithful gathered in Rome say they are praying he makes a quick recovery.
1: I'm really sorry because he is, after all, an important religious figure. I'm sure they'll do everything they can to ensure he makes a full recovery.
0: The Pope has a major trip to South America planned for November, and the Vatican says that he still plans to go. In New York, Lauren Green, Fox News.
2: And for more on the Pope's condition and the surgery he is preparing for this week, we want to bring in Dr. Omer Awan. He is a physician and senior public health contributor for Forbes. Thank you so much for joining us tonight, Doctor.
3: Thanks for having me, Shauna.
2: So a lot of people concerned about the Pope's health. Can you describe this surgery that he will undergo this week? How common and how serious is his condition?
3: Well, a pulmonary nodule or a lung nodule is exceedingly common. So when radiologists read CT scans of the chest and abdomen, about 30 to 50% of patients who undergo this diagnostic test will have a pulmonary nodule. And the vast majority of pulmonary nodules or lung nodules are benign. 95% of them are benign, meaning that they will not harm you. In only about 5% of cases do we diagnose a lung cancer from a lung nodule. And a lung nodule simply means a focus of abnormal tissue in the lung. And sometimes doctors will recommend removing that, as in the case of the Pope. And the surgery itself really depends on what the doctors really want to do. They typically will do this minimally invasively. They'll remove the nodule and also a small piece of normal lung around that nodule.
2: And as we heard Pope Leo saying that this was a small nodule, a localized and a very early stage. So it seems like they caught it pretty early. What type of care is Pope Leo receiving right now? How quickly will he be able to return to his duties?
3: It really depends, Shauna, on his underlying health, which we know overall is relatively good. He's a 71-year-old male in relatively good health. It depends also on his underlying risk factors for lung cancer. We know that risk factors include increased age, family history. We don't know if he has a family history of lung cancer, his smoking history. So increased smoking and increased pack years of smoking is associated with an elevated risk of lung cancer. And then also occupational exposure. Does he have an exposure to radon? Does he have exposure to air pollution? All these will help determine what type of surgery he may have and also what type of recovery he will have. They expect that his recovery will last about a week, which would be relatively standard for removing a lung nodule. So it'll be interesting to see how long he is there at the hospital and how he does after the surgical removal of the lung nodule.
2: And leading up to the discovery of this small nodule on his lung, what kind of symptoms would the Pope maybe have been experiencing for our viewers who may be concerned about their own lung health? What should they look out for?
3: Well, that's the interesting thing, Shauna, because the vast majority of patients who have lung nodules have no symptoms. And that's why it's so important for people to get screened for lung cancer if you're eligible. So the United States Preventive Services Task Force recommends screening for individuals that meet three criteria. So one is if you're between the ages of 50 and 80 years of age. The second is if you have a 20-pack year history of smoking. So a 20-pack year history would mean smoking one pack a day for 20 years, or another example of that would be smoking two packs a day for 10 years. That's both equivalent to a 20-pack year history of smoking, okay? And then the other is if you're a current smoker or you've quit within the last 15 years. So if you meet all those three criteria, then you should be screened with a low-dose CT scan of the chest. But other symptoms, other less common symptoms that you may have are potentially coughing, shortness of breath, wheezing. Sometimes, very rarely, people can be coughing up blood. These are other symptoms that people may have, may or may not have if they have a lung nodule. But again, the vast majority of people have no symptoms.
2: So very important to be proactive there. And hopefully in that case, you can catch it early, which seems to be the case with Pope.

0: Pope Leo here. As you mentioned, you know, people in the Pope's position are typically older men when they are confirmed to the position. Pope Leo himself is 71 years old. We know that he is very physically active and fit. With such a demanding role, how does somebody in his position balance their aging health while maintaining those demanding duties of the Pope?
1: It can be very difficult to do that. And the key is to really get regular checkups and follow the guidelines that have been stated by the medical team. And that's exactly what he's doing here. The medical team has advised him to get surgery in the next couple days. And he's following through with that recommendation. And then he will certainly recover for a week. And all that will be based on what we find. And it's important to know that we don't know what the lung nodule represents. Again, the vast majority of these are benign, but could it be cancer? Yes, there's a 5% chance that this could be cancer. And we don't know the underlying health of the Pope to the extent of his entire history, his entire, you know, social history, his entire exposural history. But that comes at a time where he does have a lot of demands. And it'll be important for the medical team to monitor him very carefully to ensure that he's able to do all of his duties. Because remember, he is going to Latin America in early November. And his recovery and how well he recovers will determine whether or not he will be able to make that trip to Latin America.
0: And you kind of hinted at this, but I did want to ask you, what are the chances of the doctors learning more about the Pope's prognosis once they do get the surgery underway? Is it possible that this could lead to other diagnoses or other surgeries ahead?
1: Definitely possible, because we don't know what this nodule represents. The critical point here is that once the nodule is removed, it will be sent to pathology. Pathology means it'll be sent to a laboratory where tests will be done to make a definitive diagnosis. That's when we're going to know, is this benign? Is this harmless? Or is it a cancer? Will it harm the Pope? And only until then will we really know the prognosis of the Pope, how well he'll recover, or how well, or if and when he'll be able to resume his duty. So really depends on the findings that we see in pathology when they get the definitive diagnosis. Until then, we can only speculate as to what will happen between now and then.
0: And we do know this Pope will be getting that surgery sometime this week. As you said, a pretty quick recovery is what they're predicting. Is there anything else you'd like to add for our viewers? Anything that you think people should know about these lung nodules, or any advice that you have for people watching?
1: Well, it's not a reason to be alarmed. Anytime you have a lung nodule, again, very common for people to have this, especially as we age. And also very important to get screened if you meet those three criteria that we laid out for lung cancer screening. Interestingly, Shauna, less than 20% of people in the United States who are eligible for lung cancer screening are actually getting the test. And it's a very easy test to get. It takes less than 5 minutes to do.

0: really be the message for viewers to, if you are eligible for lung cancer screening, go and get the test, and it can potentially save your life.
1: All right, great advice. It's always important to be proactive with your health. Thank you so much, Dr. Omer Awan. We really appreciate your insight here on Live Now from Fox.
0: My pleasure. Thanks for having me, Shauna.
1: Of course, and let's give you another live look from the Vatican. Again, Pope Leo XIV will be getting surgery this week to remove that lung nodule, saying that it is a localized nodule at a very early stage, and doctors recommended its removal. We will keep you up to date on the Pope's condition. Let's step away. Actually, right now we are going to go to President Trump. We saw him speaking earlier. Just a few hours ago, he was in Youngstown, Ohio, at a rally there supporting some Republican candidates in Ohio. On the way there, he did stop to speak to reporters outside of the White House. Let's listen in to some of that exchange.
2: Well, I understand they're looking at it very carefully. I've always found her to be totally crooked personally, but that has nothing to do with me. I think she's a terrible person, just a complainer. She comes from a country that is a non-country, and then she comes over here and she complains about our Constitution. I think she's a terrible person, but that's really up to the DOJ. I have nothing to do with it.
3: Did you agree with her?
4: Will the November election affect your decision on Iran?
2: No. It has no impact.
5: Russia already violated ceasefire and attacked Ukraine last night. Do you have any reaction?
2: Well, I'm not sure about that, and we'll take a look. But all I know is that Zelensky and Putin have to get together and end that ridiculous war. This month they lost 32,000 people in that war, and it's ridiculous. So they have to get together and get it done.
3: What is it about the Houthis, Mr. President? What is it about the Houthis?
2: Well, the Houthis are misbehaving very badly. They're misbehaving very badly. No good.
5: President Trump, do you plan to meet with Kim Jong-un during your Asia trip next month?
2: I may, yeah. That'll be exciting, won't it? But I get along with him.
3: Is our President
2: Ambassador Kimberly Guilfoyle, and are you considering firing her? Well,
3: we're looking at it. Yeah, we're not happy. You said Russia and Ukraine agreed to a ceasefire, but both sides say they have not agreed to that.
2: Well, they agreed. You know why? Because I said you agreed. That's why. They agreed. Because I said they agreed. And that thing has to get settled. That war is a disaster. Did you see the numbers that just came out this month? 32,000, mostly soldiers, were killed. Young people, 32,000 killed. That war has to be over with. Well, I'd have to look at it and see, because there's been violations on both sides.
6: President, do you think the Houthi attacks increase related to the U.S. mid-elections?
2: I don't know how it affects the election. I don't take that into account. I just know Iran will never have a nuclear weapon, and that's now happened. They're never going to have a nuclear weapon. But the Houthis are misbehaving, yes.
7: Mr. President, Zelensky says he supports your energy ceasefire, but Putin doesn't. What's your message to Putin?
2: I think they both support it. I think they want to make a deal, but they don't know how. But we're going to get them to make a deal.
7: We haven't heard
2: anything. They lost, you know, the numbers just came out. They lost 32,000 people, mostly young soldiers, this last month. And they have to make a deal.
7: Well, we haven't heard anything from Putin, sir.
2: Well, we're going to see what happens. We'll get it done.
8: What's your assessment? How do you think the midterms are going to turn out?
2: Well, I think the rallies, right now I'm going to Ohio. I think the rallies have had a massive impact. You see the numbers go up every time I have a rally. It's beyond the area, too. And every one of them sold out. Every one of them has thousands of people standing outside. In fact, we're getting the Jumbotron, so, you know, the big television set, going the outside of a building because we want to take care. We have thousands of people that can't get in. I think the rallies are having a tremendously positive impact and effect on the Republicans.
8: So is your expectation that Republicans will win the House?
2: We're going to do well. You know, look.

0: sitting president seem not to do well in midterms. It's, you know, it's, I think, 2 out of 25. But we've had a great presidency. We have the market just came out. It just ended. And we set another record today. I think it's 84. So 84 times in a short period of time, we have the best stock market in history. We have the best 401ks by tens of thousands of dollars. Everybody's 401k is up almost $50,000 since this presidency. I don't know how you could do better than that. And prices are coming down. And as soon as the war ends, which will be very soon with Iran, the oil will drop like a rock. And it's going to end very soon.
1: After NATO allies linked Iran to the UK base in the UK, will there be any action against Iran for that incident?
0: We're going to see. There's plenty of action.
1: How are you going to make?
0: When you say action against Iran, they have no navy, they have no air force right there. Inflation now is 301%.
1: Maduro was indicted again. There are a lot of people in the former Venezuelan regime who are indicted. What can we expect of that?
0: Well, it's going to take place. It's going to go through court. But he did some very bad things.
1: Other extractions
0: was a great achievement. Venezuela was a great achievement.
2: Mr. President, what's your response to Republican criticism of your diesel deal with Russia?
0: Well, I think these are Republicans that can't really be serious. We have, you know, we make a lot of oil. We could do a restriction on oil, but the rest of the world would be greatly affected if we do that. And we could do a restriction, you know, a cap on diesel, keep it all for ourselves. That would have a very big impact. And it's not really a deal with me. It's a deal for the rest of the world. So anything that can help our farmers, our ranchers, I like. And I do think this, Zelensky has to focus on making a deal, not talking
1: about
0: that.
1: How are you going to make Putin abide by the ceasefire?
0: Well, I think what's happening is he wants to make a deal, and we have to get Zelensky to want to make a deal. Where are you from?
1: Poland. How is
0: well,
1: he
0: you're
1: showing?
0: Poland, you know, your president's a good friend of mine. But, you know, I endorsed him, and he won. You know that.
1: I know that, but how?
0: So it can't be too bad anyway.
1: Where do you see his willingness to make a deal when he's striking Ukraine, striking ships?
0: I think they're going to make a deal. I think actually Putin wants to make a deal more than Zelensky.
1: But what do you think?
3: Are you going to, Tigre asked you to lift the tariffs?
0: Well, I may. You know, the Colombian president is a friend of mine, El Tigre. And he was a big supporter of mine. That's why he won. I endorsed him, and he won. And he came from 10th place, and he won in a landslide. And he's doing a great job. El Tigre, he's my friend.
4: That was President Trump taking some questions from reporters Monday as he made his way from Washington, D.C. to Youngstown, Ohio. For a rally there. We brought that to you live right here on Live Now from Fox as it happens. We are going to step away for a 2-minute break. We'll be right back. Stay with us.

0: Welcome back in to Live Now from Fox. I'm Shauna Khalafi. We want to get to a tragic story out of Daytona Beach, Florida. A three-year-old and a five-year-old drowning in a retention pond near their home. Police holding a press conference discussing this case on Monday.
1: We are here so that I can provide specific details on an extremely tragic incident that occurred over the weekend involving the drowning of two babies and a three-year-old. So we received the call, 911, at 6:19 p.m. I kind of want to provide you guys the timeline of exactly how this occurred. So the mother, she's a single mother. She fed the children at about 11 a.m. They ate breakfast and put out lunch for them at about 5 p.m. She then lay down to take a short nap. She woke up approximately 15 minutes later, and the kids, as well as the family dog, had gotten out of the apartment. She does have a child safety lock on the door, so apparently they figured out how to navigate that child safety lock, and they exited the apartment. So yesterday, during follow-up, we actually located video, so we can actually see surveillance footage of these children, as well as the family dog, as they make their way to that retention pond. And that footage is about 5:57 p.m. We could see them on surveillance footage playing in the area of the retention pond. At 6:02 p.m., the older child becomes submerged in the water. And then at 6:03, the younger child is submerged in the water. At 6:06, we can see mom now coming out, searching the area, and she calls for the dog because she could still see the dog. So there's about 22 minutes from the time mom gets down to the retention pond until she notifies us. So the sad reality is, I can go over this and I can give you every resource that we deployed and the time that we deployed those resources. But the sad reality is, those children were already submerged under the water several minutes before we were even notified about this incident. Normally, I stand up here by myself, but it was important that I bring down the investigators. And this isn't all of them, but this is my criminal investigation detectives who have been working tirelessly. From the time they got the call, they came back Sunday, which is when we found that additional video, which kind of showed exactly the time and where these children were. And they take this stuff home with them. So I wanted them to be up here to let them know how much I appreciate them and their efforts all weekend, as well as the Delta platoon, because it was them that were working this weekend. They're off the next couple of days. But, you know, all of us that have children, and even those that don't have children, but especially parents, this is great to lose both of your children in that fashion. But I also want to commend the faculty and staff from Turie T. Small Elementary School. The five-year-old attended Turie T. Small Elementary. Several teachers, as well as the principal, came out once they realized what was happening. They participated in the search, and in my opinion, they went above and beyond their call of duty as educators, because they're also a part of this community that is grieving. We called out the dive team, which is through the Sheriff's Office, the Volusia Sheriff's Office. I want to commend them for their very difficult and emotional job that they had to do in getting in that water and searching for hours and hours until finally locating both of those children. And I think there was maybe approximately an hour in between, you know, locating one from the other. It was approximately an hour in between. So just the emotional toll it takes on them as first responders in their very difficult job to get down there in that water and recover those kids, I can't thank them enough. This is an ongoing investigation. All of the information that we have has been forwarded to the state attorney's office so that if there's going to be charges, that's up to them. They will make a filing. So information we have has already been packaged and already been sent to the state attorney so that they can make a determination on, you know, if this is going to be ruled child neglect or, you know, anything of that nature. I can tell you based on our investigation and what we know, there's no obvious signs of foul play. The apartment was clean. She has food in there. You know, it's a very comfortable environment for the children. So as it stands right now, all things are subject to change. But as it stands right now, from what we can tell, this appears to be an extremely tragic accident. But again, as far as charges, that's going to be on the state attorney. So I will answer a few questions. And then if there's any additional, you guys know how to get a hold of the PIO. And she can, you know, answer those that are appropriate.
2: Chief, has anything been done to take care of the officers who responded? You said it was emotional for them.
1: Yes. So we called out. We do what's referred to as a critical incident debrief, and we bring in a doctor, a therapist, and they sit down, and it allows them to unpack. It allows them an opportunity to decompress. So I'm grateful for that doctor because she was here at 7 p.m. last night to brief patrol, and then she did the same thing at 11 p.m. today for the investigators you see standing behind me. And if they need further, you know, she's willing to come out and do whatever, you know, whatever we need to make sure that they are good.
2: We heard Chief,
3: I believe you said it was 10 feet deep. There was, I'm not sure you correct. How deep was that?
1: I didn't mention the depth of it because I don't know. I don't have that information.
0: We were just hearing from officials in Florida talking about a tragic case there, a 3-year-old and a 5-year-old drowning in a retention pond near their home in Daytona Beach, Florida. We apologize for some of that glitching there on that video clip, but we do also have a live look right now at Air Force One as President Trump has just landed at Joint Base Andrews. He was in Youngstown, Ohio earlier, where he attended a rally supporting some of the Republican candidates there in Ohio for these midterm elections. This is a live look as we wait for President Trump to get off of Air Force One here at Joint Base Andrews. So a live look right now as we step away for a 2-minute break. We'll be right back.

0: Welcome back into Live Now from Fox. I'm Shauna Khalafi, and we have a live look for you right now of Air Force One. President Trump just landing at Joint Base Andrews after his rally in Youngstown, Ohio. We brought you his remarks live in the last couple of hours there in Ohio, and President Trump making his way back to Washington, D.C. We just saw Air Force One land there at Joint Base Andrews, still waiting to see if we get a look at the president getting on as we await President Trump, and he is making his way back to the White House tomorrow. He is scheduled to visit Alaska as he continues on the campaign trail ahead of the big midterm elections, just a few weeks away now. And we will show you if President Trump decides to speak to reporters after getting off of Air Force One. We will bring that to you right here on Live Now from Fox. In the meantime, let's shift gears to a story out of the Las Vegas area. Tomorrow morning, the sentencing hearing is scheduled for Dwayne Keefe D. Davis. He is the man who was found guilty of orchestrating the murder of Tupac Shakur back in 1996. Davis is facing 40 years to life in prison. That sentencing hearing scheduled for 10:30 a.m. tomorrow at Clark County Court. And for more on this, we want to bring in attorney Nima Rahmani. Thank you so much for joining us again tonight, Nima.
1: Thanks for having me, Shauna. As always, big day tomorrow and the Keefe D case.
0: A big day and a big trial that a lot of people were watching. Let's take it back a little bit to the verdict that came in on August 31st. Davis was found guilty by a 12-person jury of first-degree murder with the use of a deadly weapon for orchestrating the 1996 drive-by shooting of Tupac on the Las Vegas Strip. What was your initial reaction to that verdict almost three decades since Tupac's murder?
1: Donna, I was surprised. This is a case that a lot of prosecutors had actually passed on over the many decades because it was based in large part on Keefe D's own words. And his story has shifted over time. First, in 1997, after the murder of Biggie Smalls in Los Angeles, he denied having anything to do with Tupac's murder. Then during an unrelated drug case in 2008, he, under a grant of immunity, said that he was a shot caller. Now, he doubled down on that in a BET documentary and, of course, a tell-all memoir where he said that he actually procured the firearm, handed it to one of the backseat passengers, and ordered the hit. Now, under the law of most states, including Nevada, that is enough to be a murderer. You don't have to necessarily pull the trigger if you're the one who orders the hit. One of the challenges in this case, though, is, you know, Davis's story had shifted over time, and he had made some other claims that were unsubstantiated. One of them was that it was Diddy who offered him $1 million to kill Tupac and Suge Knight, who was driving the vehicle. Well, there wasn't any independent evidence corroborating that, so the defense actually argued that their own client was a liar. That's not something that you typically see in any criminal case, especially a murder case. And you have the prosecution arguing, on the other hand, that no, he was telling the truth and you got to believe him. So it was an interesting case based almost entirely on the defendant's own words. And the jurors, they returned a pretty quick guilty verdict, really within a matter of hours. And ultimately, he's going to face his sentence tomorrow, whether he spends the rest of his life in prison or he has a shot at parole after some period of time.
0: And that sentencing hearing, again, scheduled for 10:30 a.m. local time there in

0: Las Vegas and Davis is facing 40 years to the maximum, which is life in prison. What do you expect from that sentence, especially with such a public case like this?
1: Huge public case. Obviously, the prosecution is going to make their argument, the defense will, but the victims as well. And we're talking about Tupac's family. So after 30 years, finally, the murder of the greatest rapper of all time, we will see justice. Now, the other three people in the vehicle that was involved in this drive-by shooting, they're all dead. So the driver of the vehicle and the two rear passengers, one of whom fired the deadly rounds that killed Tupac. But finally, someone is going to be brought to justice after decades. And this has really been really a black eye for the Las Vegas PD. And same thing here in Los Angeles with the LAPD. You have two rap icons whose murders have been unsolved for so many years. But in terms of the legal arguments tomorrow, Shauna, expect the defense to argue that really Davis can face as little as 20 years in prison before he's eligible for parole. And this is the argument. Right now, under first-degree murder under Nevada law, based on a change to the law in 2007, the minimum is just 20 years. But the courts have said you have to apply the law that was in existence in 1996. And you talked about that use of a firearm. The use of a firearm at the time carries a mandatory consecutive 20-year sentence. So 20 plus 20 equals 40. The reason that's important is Davis is 63 years old. Whether he gets a life sentence or a 40-year minimum, he's probably going to die in Nevada State Prison. The only chance he has of ever getting out alive is if the defense can convince the court that the 20-year minimum applies. I don't think they'll be successful. This is an issue that has already been ruled on by the courts, but expect to see that argument tomorrow, whether the 20 or 40 year minimum applies to the case.
0: And Davis waived his right to jury sentencing before this trial began. That means the judge will independently determine his prison term. What is the reasoning for waiving a jury sentence, and how could that affect the punishment that comes down tomorrow?
1: So some states like Nevada, Texas, they do allow for jurors to issue a sentence. In many states, it's really up to the judge as well as the federal system. It's not something that jurors can do. Jurors are only supposed to decide guilt or innocence. Oftentimes, this is something that's waived because, especially if there's legal arguments to be made, many defense attorneys think that a judge will be more sympathetic, especially after a guilty verdict, than a juror who unanimously, 12 out of 12, returned a guilty verdict beyond a reasonable doubt. So obviously we know there's going to be an appeal. We talked about some of this argument related to the minimum and sentencing. And of course, one of the big arguments that's going to come up on appeal, it's already been litigated, went up to the Nevada Supreme Court, Shauna, is that issue of that proffer in 2008. So going back to that, Davis was actually granted immunity for what he told law enforcement. It was a federal task force related to that narcotics investigation. But the prosecution argued that that immunity no longer applied and those statements could be used against him. And believe me, they were used against him in this criminal case. And the prosecution made two arguments. The first was that Davis himself breached the confidentiality by telling really anyone that he was Tupac's murderer. So the immunity protections from that proffer agreement no longer apply. The second argument they made was that Los Angeles, the U.S. Attorney's Office here, the DOJ, can't bind another law enforcement agency, another prosecutor's office in an entirely different jurisdiction. So California can't bind Nevada. The feds can't bind the state. So that's another argument that the prosecution made. So regardless of what his sentence is, we know Davis's lawyers, they're going to appeal. They're going to appeal these three issues, the immunity, the minimum sentence, as well as the fact that there's not any independent evidence to necessarily corroborate Davis's own admissions and that basically he can't be found guilty. So expect those three arguments to go up on appeal. I do expect the conviction to be affirmed, and one way or another, whether it's 40 or life, that Davis will likely spend the rest of his life in prison.
0: And as you said, Davis has maintained his innocence. His defense attorney has indicated they do plan to appeal the conviction. As you just said, if they do appeal, how quickly do you think that will happen, and what's the likely outcome?
1: So the notice of appeal will be filed soon in a matter of days or weeks, and then the appellate briefs are filed, and that can take months before an oral argument is set before the Court of Appeal. And then, of course, there's discretionary jurisdiction in the Nevada Supreme Court. They don't have to hear the appeal, but they can. They already have, with respect to some aspects of this case. It's obviously a high-profile case, increases the likelihood that the Nevada Supreme Court would weigh in. But likely, we're not going to sort out the appeals issue until well into 2027. It just takes some time for the briefing to happen. The opening briefs, the replies, and of course, that oral argument to be set. So, a final judgment on appeal probably not going to happen till 2027, though I fully expect for us to get a sentence, either life, 40 years, or something in between tomorrow morning Pacific time.
0: Yeah, that hearing again scheduled for tomorrow morning at Clark County District Court there in Las Vegas. QVD facing 40 years to life in prison for orchestrating the murder of Tupac Shakur. Nima Rahmani, we always appreciate your insight here on Live Now from Fox. Thank you so much.
1: Thank you for having me, Shauna. As always, appreciate it.
0: Thank you. And we will bring you those updates from the courtroom in Las Vegas tomorrow morning as that sentencing hearing gets underway. Let's step away for a 2-minute break. Stay with us.

0: Welcome back into Live Now from Fox. You're taking a live look at the White House, and we do still have a glimpse of Marine One, President Trump aboard as he just landed on Air Force One at Joint Base Andrews, now aboard Marine One, making his way back to the White House. He was at a rally in Youngstown, Ohio earlier tonight, campaigning on behalf of some of the Republican candidates there in Ohio. President Trump is scheduled to visit Alaska tomorrow. Live look at Marine One flying away there, making its way back to the White House. And we want to get to an update on some weather news. We've been covering severe storms across the country. In California, Tropical Storm Rachel bringing high surf and flooding to some areas of Southern California. We have officials there in Long Beach giving an update on the recovery from that storm.
1: Cluster up. It's pretty informal here today. All right, you all set? All right, well, thanks for coming out for today's update. Wanted to just come out, provide a brief update on the conditions. We know that over the last several days, Long Beach and our coastline has experienced some major storm conditions. It's impacted homes, it's impacted our historic boardwalk, it's impacted our infrastructure. The purpose now is to provide an update on where we are in our response and our recovery. First of all, to be clear, our first responsibility is always to safety. And that's why we acted early, declared a local state of emergency. We mobilized our public safety crews early, public works teams, infrastructure teams. We've reinforced damaged coastal protections. We've distributed thousands of sandbags. That response is continuing. We're not out of the woods yet. We're going to continue that work of providing those resources and responding. Thankfully, the public has heeded to the calls and has cooperated, and there's been no reported loss of life during this circumstance. Our firefighters, our lifeguards, public works crews, our emergency teams have worked around the clock on responding to this crisis. I want to thank them for their service and for their dedication and for looking out for one another and stepping up for our community. We also want to thank the neighbors who've continually looked out for one another and have been incredibly cooperative with the response. Last night, the evacuation advisory for the peninsula was lifted. Evacuation warnings remain in place for homes near the affected properties, and the red tagged properties remain under an evacuation.

order. So those areas, we are not out of the woods. Do not return to those red tagged homes. Make sure that you do not, you may be tempted to go in and get your personal belongings. They're not safe. So don't return to those properties. Eight buildings containing 13 residents remain red tagged. One building remains yellow tagged. Damage to affected properties continue to worsen, but no additional buildings have been tagged at this point. On Naples, Public Works quickly addressed water and minor puddling with no major flooding issues. Near 63rd Place on the ocean side of the peninsula, water and sand continue to reach the streets. Public Works and Ocean Blue crews are continuing to clear storm drains and address those conditions. There's been no water intrusion access into homes reported in that area. Crews continue building sand berms and fortifying areas near the damaged boardwalk to prevent impacts from spreading. So that work has contained the major impacts to that area. That work continues. Vehicle access to the peninsula remains limited to peninsula residents. So it is still only for residents to go to the peninsula. So we're not welcoming observers, spectators. This is just for the residents to be able to access their homes. So now we're continuing. We're not out of the woods yet. We're continuing this work, but we are beginning the work toward recovery. So for the families displaced from their homes, this means facing those difficult questions about when you can return to your home, what comes next. We'll continue to stand with you and work with you to get those questions answered. The city has released a 7-point plan, coastal protection plan. Our immediate priorities remain assessing structural damage, making emergency repairs, restoring the protective barriers, advancing major beach replenishment work, boardwalk repairs. Crews have mobilized today. That is great news. The boardwalk repair crews have mobilized today to begin that work, and that work is scheduled to begin tomorrow. We also know residents will see equipment near 54th Place and 64th Place for that work. Public Works boardwalk and bulkhead repairs are funded from the Tightlands Emergency Reserves, not the general fund. That's important to note. Crews will continue to work during low tide and safe conditions in coordination with building and safety. The schedule will depend on tides. Site conditions and status of nearby red tag buildings will determine how they access those properties. Our coastal protection plan also includes nourishment and replenishing of the beach and the sand. And so thousands of cubic yards of sand to help restore our barriers, protecting the community, is a part of our 7-point plan. So next week, the Alamitos Bay dredging and sand replenishment project is scheduled to begin next week. So this is work that's going to take place over the course of 3 months. And you'll see it begin to start next week with rebuilding the beach, bringing sand back to the beach to help protect those areas. So this project is not a new project. This project's been planned since 2023. It'll deepen the entrance to the Alamitos Bay. It'll use sand from that work to help replenish and widen the peninsula beach. Equipment will be staged at the 72nd Beach parking lot. This project is already budgeted through the Marina Fund, so this is not new funding, and it's not the general fund. Together, these efforts will help stabilize our shoreline and move our community toward recovery. We also know that this is one of the first three storm events during the El Nino season, and this will not be the last. So the goal here is not simply to replace what has been damaged. We will certainly make our infrastructure safe. We'll repair the boardwalk. But this is about making sure that we're taking the steps to have a more resilient coastline in the years ahead for generations to come. So as that work begins, we need to look ahead to stronger protections for our community in the years to come, stronger partnerships with the state and federal government. Three major storm systems in 6 weeks has certainly exposed vulnerabilities in coastal communities, and we have to prepare for even more severe conditions through this El Nino season. Our responsibility is to use what we're learning now to build stronger protections for the future. That means looking beyond immediate repairs to the infrastructure, shoreline improvements, and long-range investments for our community's needs. We'll continue to engage with our state partners and our federal partners on those needs.

0: needs to make sure we have the resources to recover and build back stronger. That protection also extends across Long Beach. This may be the peninsula's impacted, but storms may show up and manifest differently. Low-lying areas on the west side, North Long Beach, areas where we know our infrastructure is flood-prone. And so we have to make sure that as we think about coastal resilience, we're thinking about the entire city as well. Wherever you live, make sure you sign up for alertlb.com. 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We acted early to protect our community, and we are continuing to work through and respond to this storm. But we are also beginning the steps again toward recovery. So we'll continue that same commitment to build a safer and more resilient city. We thank you for coming out. This is, again, an opportunity to provide an update. So if there are any questions, now is a good time for any questions.
1: Just listening in to that update out of Southern California after Tropical Storm Rachel brought high surf and some flooding to some areas of Southern California's coastal communities. Oh, you want to check in on Florida as well. They have been feeling the effects of Hurricane Isaias that hit over the weekend. Florida Governor Ron DeSantis holding a press conference Monday with an update on recovery efforts there.
2: So we're now, you know, basically you had the storm come Friday night into Saturday morning, but our guys were out 3 a.m. on Saturday. But really, you know, when it got light is when most of the response efforts really kicked into gear with power restoration or whatnot. And so during that time, we've got a lot of progress that's been made on power. I just met with FPL, and I think there's going to be good news for people that don't have it. I think that they've got a good cadence now, which is great. We just at the state level, we've already completed 402 separate response missions since the storm hit on Friday night. I want to thank the Florida Division of Emergency Management for all the things that they've done because they've made a big difference. So as of 12 o'clock central, more than 70% of the accounts have been restored for power. So we probably reached about 500,000 that were out at one point or another. Currently on that report, they had it down to 133,000 without, with 101,000 of that being FPL. However, I can tell you just since those numbers were submitted, they've been able to get probably another 10,000 on. So they're working methodically to do that. So I think that number has already gone down just in the last hour. We now have essentially full restoration in Bay County. Okaloosa is over 96% restored, and Washington County is over 91% restored. Walton County is now up to 80% restored. Remaining customers are expected to have power tonight into early tomorrow. And the Chelco, who's the provider there, they've confirmed that the schools in Walton, all of them are hooked up and they're back. So I would imagine, I think they've made a lot of progress in the last 24 hours in Walton. I think you're going to see a lot more for the balance of the day. And those who don't get it by tonight, I think into tomorrow, they feel very confident they can wrap that up. Holmes County, two-thirds have power. The remaining about 3,800 customers are expected to be restored tonight into tomorrow morning. Escambia, all Escambia River Electric Cooperative customers in Escambia County are expected to have power restored by tonight. In Pensacola, customers each east of I-110 and south of I-10 are expected to have power restored tonight. FPL expects to restore power to 70% of the remaining customers tonight, including all schools and critical infrastructure. Remaining customers in the hardest hit area are expected to have power restored, if not by tonight, then into tomorrow. Santa Rosa County, FPL expects to restore power tonight to customers south of I-10. And on Barrier Islands and south of Escambia Bay, 70% of the remaining in the hardest hit areas are expected to have power restored by tonight, including all schools and critical infrastructure. The remaining customers are expected

0: expected to have power restored tomorrow alongside expedited restoration efforts for Escambia River Electric Co-op customers. At my direction on Saturday, our Florida Department of Transportation deployed more than 500 personnel and hundreds of pieces of equipment to Santa Rosa County to accelerate these restoration efforts. You had a lot of gusts in Santa Rosa. People thought when it moved east that that would mean you'd get less. In terms of gusts, they got more gusts in Santa Rosa in Milton than Destin did. That was where the eye of the storm went in. These things are always screwy somehow, and this was one of those quirks. So we sent our people there to help clear some of these local rural roads. They're not state roads, so there's not things we usually have jurisdiction over, but we want to be helpful. So we've been able to move that power along. We've been working with the Escambia River Electric Cooperative because we want to be able to get their linemen to have a clear path to all these poles and all the lines that need to be restored. And that's what they're doing it. Just as a reminder, even though you've had a lot of power restoration, if you're clearing debris, just make sure that you're not messing with any down power lines. It very well may be live, and it could cause you great harm. So please understand that that is still something that's out there, even though you've seen a lot of the lights come on. Now, our points of distribution. So this is what Walmart's doing, is what they're doing on their own, which is great. We also do, with the state emergency response team, we do points of distribution for folks that need it. And so we now have 9 pods open across Escambia, Santa Rosa, Walton, and Washington counties to provide free supplies to Floridians who have been impacted by the storm. In Escambia, we have it at Brownsville Community Center at 3200 West DeSoto Street in Pensacola. Santa Rosa County, there are 4 locations for pods, 3 in Milton and 1 in Jay. Walton County, 3 locations, Santa Rosa Beach, Dufuniac Springs, and Freeport. Washington County, a pod is at the Vernon Fire Department. So they have bottled water, shelf-stable food, and other essential supplies to residents impacted by the storm. I do want to thank again Walmart for stepping up to support the Floridians that have been impacted by this hurricane. Walmart and the Walmart Foundation have committed $1 million in funding and supplies to support hurricane recovery efforts across the Florida Panhandle. Here, where we were, relief services began at 11 a.m. today. They're getting hot meals, not just here, but in Milton and in Santa Rosa Beach. They have, as I mentioned, mobile showers. They have laundry service. You bring the laundry in the morning, they turn it around in like an hour and a half. Now it's a little bit of a backup, so it takes a little longer, but you're able to get clothes cleaned if you need that. Free Wi-Fi and free device charging as well. They're also providing relief services at other locations throughout Northwest Florida. Additional free meals will be available at 5 o'clock Central at the Walmart on Navy Boulevard in Pensacola and at the Walmart in Dufuniac Springs while supplies last.
1: Just listening in to Florida Governor Ron DeSantis giving an update on recovery efforts after Hurricane Isaias over the weekend. And we want to get back to some breaking news that we brought you earlier in the afternoon out of Georgia. One person died and several others were injured after an incident involving a Six Flags roller coaster in Georgia. We have Fox 5 in Atlanta with this report just moments ago.
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3: Now at 10, a day of fun at Six Flags over Georgia takes a tragic turn.
4: A tragedy on the park's tallest roller coaster claimed the life of one visitor and injured 4 others. That's where we begin a late edition of Fox 5 News at 10. I'm Russ Spencer.
3: I'm Courtney Bryant. Witnesses say a man was thrown from the Goliath roller coaster late this afternoon. Fox 5's Annie Mapp is live at Six Flags tonight.
4: Annie, you spoke to state officials and to people who saw the horrifying incident.
5: A very heartbreaking evening, Russ and Courtney. I spoke to people who were at the park and others who were on the ride. They described seeing a person fly out of one of the Goliath's trains. What led that person to come out of their seat is under investigation. But witnesses tell me it's the most traumatizing event they've ever experienced.
6: just see somebody fly out and just fly into the woods.
5: Several people are traumatized in the wake of a tragic roller coaster incident at Six Flags over Georgia.
6: I broke down because we were just on there. We were just on there.
5: Cobb County officials say it happened Monday afternoon just before 4 o'clock on the Goliath roller coaster and left one person dead and several others injured. Ian Edwards was on that ride. He recalls it coming to a sudden stop.
7: But we just got stuck up there. And usually when you get stuck in an amusement park, it's either a malfunction with the ride or there's something more serious that happens.
5: Edwards says moments later, they saw people running. He and other riders knew something was terribly wrong.
7: While we were still up there, actually, the helicopter was already flying by.
5: Sky Fox 5 captured footage of the evacuation of one of the ride's trains about halfway up the first hill. Six Flags workers climbed the stairs to help riders going down. It's not clear if that train was the one involved in the incident. Witnesses say they couldn't believe their eyes.
8: I got really panicked because knowing that we had just got off of that ride.
5: According to the Six Flags Over Georgia website, Goliath is an intense 70-mile-per-hour thrill ride that reaches a height of 200 feet. It was built by Swiss roller coaster design company Bolliger & Mabillard. It opened in April of 2006. Riders say it had long wait lines most of the afternoon.
6: You go to ride roller coasters to get the adrenaline rush, but you always expect to get back. You don't expect to not come home. I'm sorry for whoever that was. I'm so sorry that happened to you today. I'm sorry it could have been any of us.
5: Six Flags did issue a statement following this tragedy saying, quote, "We are deeply saddened by the guest incident at our park today. Our thoughts and heartfelt condolences are with the guest's family, friends, and loved ones. We are also providing support to the guests and team members affected." Now, we also just learned that Six Flags has temporarily closed other rides, which they say are similar attractions across their parks across the country. I also spoke to the Georgia Insurance and Safety Fire Commissioner John King. He tells me that they have also had crews on the ground and they are working to figure out what went wrong here today. In addition to that, we have also reached out to Bolliger and Mabillard to ask if it's sending a team to investigate the roller coaster it built more than two decades ago. For now, reporting live in Cobb County, Annie Knapp, Fox 5 News.
9: Well, the woman you spoke to is right. This could have happened to any one of us.
1: A shocking tragedy out of Georgia this afternoon. One person dead, several others injured after that incident at Six Flags Over Georgia. We'll continue to keep you updated on that situation. I'm Shauna Kalafi signing off for the night, but our live coverage continues. Will Nunley taking over after this 2-minute break. We'll be right back.

A live look at the White House tonight. President Trump arriving just really within the past 10 minutes back from a rally he held tonight at Youngstown, Ohio. And we will, of course, take you to there and replay that rally for you if you missed it a little bit earlier. But he is back at the White House tonight. We thought he might take a moment there and answer some questions from reporters and have a little press gaggle there, but doesn't appear so. Making his way on into the White House tonight. Good evening, and thank you for joining us for this hour of Live Now from Fox. I'm Will Nunley. It's good to be with you. Also here in just the past couple of hours, we have had a new launch from SpaceX of the next generation of satellites, internet satellites that they have been launching. Let's take you there to California and show you this latest launch happening just moments ago.

0: T-minus 15 seconds. T-minus 10, 9, 8, 7, 6, 5, 4, 3, 2, 1. Ignition and liftoff of Falcon 9. 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
1: 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Max Q.

And of course, every now and then you will hear the commands and confirmations from their mission control there in California, as these are the low Earth orbit, next generation Starlink satellites that they're launching there tonight from California just moments ago.

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1: Stage two is in terminal guidance.
0: Stage one landing leg deploy. Stage one landing confirmed.

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1: Nominal orbit insertion.
2: And there you have it. Always fascinating to see, and those amazing views there in high definition. Just incredible to watch all that take place. Thank you to SpaceX for providing those views. We'll have more live now from Fox in just 2 minutes. Stay with us. Just about 10 minutes past the hour. Among the stories that we are tracking for you this hour, Chicago transit workers are speaking out after one of their own was killed while on the job. Now they are asking for more safety measures to be implemented. Let's take you to Chicago.
3: I am Penny McCoach. Good morning. I am Penny McCoach, President Business Agent of ATU Local 308. And standing with me is my brother Keith Hill, the President of Amalgamated Transit Union Local 241. He represents the buses. We stand here today unified as ATU workers on the safety of our members that have been assaulted, killed. ATU Local 308 is grieving the tragic death of Julia Mobley, a 41-year-old CTA rail maintenance janitor, husband, father of two, and member of Local 308 since 2018. He was killed while on duty at Damon Green Line Station, the second Local 308 member killed on CTA property this year. Julian was simply doing his job, acting with the same dignity and coverage courage our members show every single day. The suspect, 37-year-old Travis Campbell, was on electronic monitoring for two prior felony cases. He has now been charged with first-degree murder, armed robbery, felony weapon possession, and other offenses, and is being detained in Cook County Criminal Court. Let's be clear. This is just a tragedy that is a safety failure. Our members show up every day to serve the people of Chicago. They keep the city moving. They deserve to return home safely. That is a basic right, not a privilege. And right now, that right is not being protected. We have sounded the alarm about safety for years. We have asked and pushed and demanded action. But reality makes one thing painfully clear. Whatever is being done is not enough. Words are not enough. Condolences are not enough. Promises are not enough. We need real, immediate, measurement action to protect the men and women who keep this transit system running. Local 308 is calling for improvement

0: nation security. More security, fair gates to prevent fair invaders, better lighting, increased cleanliness, and keeping stations in good repair. Dedicated transit police. When I say dedicated transit police, I mean police that is dedicated to the transit system. Not people that's there in overtime, not CPD that's there in overtime, but a dedicated transit police for the transit system as a whole, bus and rail. Based on CTA property, not responding to calls from an off-site station, staff with full-time officers, not just filling in overtime. Cultural changes in CTA management to be more proactive and responsive to threats. When members receive threats as to be temporarily moved to a new location until an investigation has been completed, their request often falls on deaf ear when it comes to CTA. There are locations that we know are hotspots for crime and need increased state staff presence. But day after day, it's left up to a single customer service assistant or a bus operator to try to manage an entire station or bus route. City needs to invest in reopening mental health facilities and homeless services so people don't have to use CTA trains and buses as their shelters. Violence is a society-wide problem that needs society's wide solution. NIDA was a promise, first step because it unlocked some additional resources we can use to make our transit system safer. But we need CTA management and the city to follow through with making sure those resources are actually used to the most effective ways, not just used to check a box before going back to business as usual. Our members are not expendable. They are human beings with families, futures, and a right to work without fear of losing their lives. We will not allow these tragedies to become routine. We will not allow our members to continue working in conditions that put their lives at risk. And we will not rest until real protection is in place. To the families and friends of our fallen brothers, we stand with you. To our members, we will continue fighting for you. To the City of Chicago and CTA leadership, we expect action, not just words. ATU is united. We are angry. We are determined. When one of us is harmed, we all rise. When one of us is lost, we all demand immediate solution. We are deeply saddened with this senseless violence, but grief alone would not protect our members. Safety remains our highest priority, and we are demanding real enforceable protection so every local 308 member and 241 can go to work and return home safely. Fear will not overcome us. Local 308 honors the work and members of that do this each and every day. We will not take safety lightly. We stand together. We will not back down. Transit lives matter. I'm going to allow my brother Keith Hill to speak. Do you want to speak? Yes. Because you're my partner.
1: Good morning. Keith Hill, President and Business Agent of Local 241. It's a shame that we're standing here today talking about transit, safety. A world-class city that can't even provide safety for its workers that move this city. We're the economic engine of this city, of this state. When a person go outside on a bus, they spend at least $3 in tax revenue. It's $3.76 in tax revenue. We pick up 1.4 million people a day. You do the math. We are the economic engine. And it's a shame that we have to beg for safety, to be protected, not just for us, for our riders. Let's recap the last month, or let's go back the last 75 days. We lost Brother Barlow, senseless act of violence, on his way to his car. Somebody tried to take his car, took his life. Now let's go to what our workers deal with every day. Right now, while we're talking, at least six of our brothers and sisters have already been assaulted, verbally, some physically, objects thrown on them. For what? Because they want to better their life and have a job? Because they represent the middle class? We the middle class. We are politicians right now that put more money and more effort into protecting criminals, allowing them to be out on electronic monitoring, allowing them to get lost in the system. So while I'm talking about the past and what we went through, let's look at the young lady who lost her 7-year-old daughter. That lady had assaulted 4 transit workers. She was arrested and let go 4 different times. This young man that killed Brother Moley 4 times. Don't tell us crime is down. We your eyes and ears of the city. We know different. We get the overflow of crime on our system. All we asking for is protection, a better quality of life while we do our job. We take pride in moving this city from A to B. We just did it yesterday while you had a marathon with millions of people from all over the country. Not one flaw, not one mistake. We move this city in peace and harmony and with pride. Give us the respect we deserve. Protect us while we work.
0: I'd like to bring up Alderman Gardner. He's been advocating for the safety of transit workers in City Hall, and I'm going to allow him to speak.
2: Thank you. Good morning. My name is James Gardner. I'm Alderman of the 45th Ward. I'm proud to stand with my sisters and brothers in transit, individuals who I've been advocating for in City Hall for quite some time now. This is nothing new, and this is something that I have repeatedly forewarned my colleagues.
3: Staying outside.
4: It happens.
0: Oh my God. I'm sorry.
2: Sorry.
1: That's a good theme song.
2: Yep. Yes.
1: Got our champions right here.
2: Amen. Amen. On that note, yes. Yes. But to that note, all seriousness, we are fighting. We're fighting for the rights of these transit workers. Chicago is a union town, always has been. Why can't we stand with these union workers? Why can't we advocate for these union workers? Why can't we get them the protection they deserve? These individuals, as Mr. Hill just said earlier, we seem to be fighting more for the individuals committing the crimes than we are for the actual workers. Why is that? Something that, again, that I brought up repeatedly in City Hall. On Friday, I met with Mayor Brandon Johnson and some of his staff. I brought up to him, he asked me what I need for my ward as we approach the budget season. I simply said, you know what we need to do? We need to start protecting CTA employees on our trains, on our buses. It's not only going to benefit people who live in my ward, but people throughout this city. Why can't we start doing that? Why can't we start making that a priority? Now is the time. You have individuals, you have politicians in the city of Chicago running for office. Now is the time to hold their feet to the fire. Now is the time to start protecting our sisters and brothers on the transit system. Thank you for your time. If you have any questions, I'm happy to answer them. Thank you.
0: Yes.
5: And we will return you to these comments here from the CTA workers in just a moment. Stay with us. We're just 2 minutes away, live now from Fox.

0: 24 minutes past the hour. Welcome back to Live Now from Fox. I'm Will Nunley. This hour, we are hearing the latest from Chicago transit workers speaking out for greater safety measures following the killing of one of their employees while on the job. Let's take you back to that press conference right now.
1: They believe they're tackling this issue by expanding that contract with CPD, spending more money. NEDA has required them to up their... So why is that not good enough?
2: That's a contract that we would like to recall. For one, you give them $180 million. Let's go back 2-3 years. CPD was the head of the security force then. Crime was what? Sky high. You had too many everyday riders hurt. No visibility, no presence. Like my sister said, they're on overtime. Even if we drive in a bus and flag them down, or they say, hey, they are stationed at 95th. They will go tell them they got a problem. You know what they tell us to do? Call 911. They're the police. So why would you invest in something that's already broke? So we got a major problem with that contract.
3: Can I also add to that?
4: Go ahead.
3: Can I add to that?
5: You might want to step up there.
3: Mm-hmm. So we had a meeting maybe a couple weeks ago where we talked about this contract, which obviously we're all for, right? We wanted to see Chicago police officers on our transit system. The private security, unfortunately, as you know, Paris, they can't arrest anybody. They have no law enforcement whatsoever. Their dogs even have muzzles on them. So the dogs can't even do anything. If we don't have Chicago police officers enforcing the law, who is there to protect these individuals? And mind you, the only reason why they're upping their game is because the federal FTA made them up their game in March. And you know that because they threatened to withhold federal funding. That is the bottom line. When they started to say, hey, we're going to withhold funding from you, that is when they finally started to say, hey, we need to get more police, Chicago police officers on our transit. And that is the only time. And what happened in those 6 months? Crime went down 30%. That's what they say. That's what the studies say. But it's still not enough. You look at places like New York. They have three times the amount of population and three times less the amount of crime on their transit system. Chicago is an area where we need to start addressing what is going on. There's individuals riding on a daily basis, as my brother, President Hill, just mentioned, riding that have no business being on our transit system. We have to start addressing that. We have to start taking their concerns seriously.
4: And to add to that, that is why we want to relook at that contract to CPD, and the reason why we're asking for our own dedicated transit police that is just dedicated to the transit system, to the bus and rail, because what Alderman Gardner has said and my brother Hill has said, we have a system that's broken, and right now we have people that's on the system that cannot or do not have the ability to arrest and things of that nature. So it's a waste of citizens' dollars on how it's being used. So if you're going to invest in the riding public and the system, give us a dedicated transit police force that can have arrest rights, that can be visible in the system, and make sure that those that is not supposed to be on the system, that is removed from the system.
2: Well, I just want to add one more thing, and she can attest to this because it happened on the rails. As Alderman Gardner just said, 6 months ago, 6 months early, the sheriffs jumped right in, right on the train. Mm-hmm. That brought that 30% down. We're not advocating to get rid of CPD. That money could have been spent. Everybody in this room probably will tell you, why don't you invest in more sheriffs? Because they're the ones having an impact. 50 of them is not enough. It's not enough.
1: For the sheriff's police?
4: Yes, Cook County Sheriffs.
1: So yes. That's been more effective?
4: Yes.
2: If you go back to when they were supposed to start in June, they jumped in February. So if you look at the trend of when the crime is going down, it's when the impact of the sheriffs jumped in. When they jumped on the trains and started riding and actually removing people.
1: So CPD doesn't have that, they don't do that,
2: you don't want to know the story
4: behind CPD.
2: We don't have that much time. We're not here to knock CPD. But we just think that money could have been better spent.
4: And invested it.
2: Why not give the sheriffs more than 50? Get them 200 people, you know, instead of CPD. Because they're more focused and dedicated to the system.
4: Yes.
6: Can I ask a question for Alderman? Really quick?
3: Sure.
6: When you were having these discussions with the mayor about
5: once again demanding the safety and the protections for all of these workers.
3: Yes.
5: What were you met with? I mean, like, this is not the first time Brandon Johnson has obviously heard this and heard these calls for reform. So what has that conversation looked like between you two? And do you feel like he's really trying to proactively listen in this situation? Or do you feel like he's just kind of going through the routine of it?
3: Going through the routine. If you wanted to protect people, we have seen in the last 6 months, you have seen you can bring the crime rate down if you're serious about it. But you have to let these individuals who are motivated, who are going on transit, knowing before they even get on the transit that they're going to commit a crime, whether they're going to assault somebody, whether they're going to start verbally assaulting somebody, whether they're going to rob somebody, whether they're going to kill somebody, which we've seen twice in the last 3 months. If you were serious about addressing the problem of crime on our CTA, you can get it done. When I brought forth legislation that would increase the financial penalties and the jail time for individuals committing crime on the CTA, I was told by the mayor's office that they were more interested in addressing the root cause of crime as to addressing future crime. The problem with trying to address the root cause of crime, while you're digging for that root, the branches of this tree continue to grow out of control. And these individuals that you see, my brothers and sisters, that you see right now, they're dealing with it on a daily basis, the problems that we have. We have to start addressing what is happening right now, today. Yes?
5: I have a question. Sorry. What have you guys heard, if anything, from the CTA and from the state's attorney's office regarding some of this demand for action you guys are talking about here today?
4: So we have not heard anything from the Chicago Transit Authority, the state attorney's office. The only thing that they spoke on was the electronic monitoring program and how they need to work on making that better, and that it's a broken program and that this individual shouldn't have been out on the property at the time because he had a warrant for his arrest in April, and he should have been arrested at that time. That's all that we have heard from the state attorney's office. And clearly, we have met with the state attorney's office. We have told them that we are looking for harsher laws for people that commit crimes on a transit worker, that the offender be prosecuted to the fullest. We've asked for that. As far as CTA, we have spoke with CTA on many occasions, and this have fell on deaf ear. They are well aware, and at this time they have not said anything. And just to address the mayor's office, we've met with him as well about the safety of the transit workers, and his belief is, like Alderman Gardner said, they want to get to the core of it. And basically he told us that he would like to see holistic ways of working with this, but obviously that is not working. You need to open up more mental health facilities. You need to make sure that the law is enforced and that these individuals are prosecuted to the fullest. Mm-hmm.
0: You've been listening to comments there from the Chicago transit workers speaking out for greater security measures following the on-duty killing of one of their employees happened on October the 8th. I want to take you live now to Bangkok, Thailand. That's where members of the International Monetary Fund are presenting their Global Financial Stability Report at a news conference there. Let's listen in.
6: Some last resources that they have to go to that. But again, cyber threats are everywhere. They have to support them. Focus on understanding what are the main nodes of that can get back the cyber threats, and how there are operational connections between different parts of the financial sector. In emerging markets, it's important to further focus on cyber hygiene, increase specific capacity in supervisory agencies, improve coordination in doing crime.
7: Thanks. We do apologize for the beeping noise. The team tells me they're trying to fix it. We're going to go with the gentleman on the fourth row, Darren Duncan.
8: Thank you. Just Can you explain a bit more about the circular funding model that you were talking about? Is there something inherently unusual about this, or is it just the nature of it, the scale of it? And just more broadly, can you give us a sense of what we're talking about historically here? You know, how does this compare with dot-com, how does it compare, I don't know, the Telegraph, with subprime, with other episodes of booms and, you know, possible bubbles that you've looked at in the past?
9: Maybe I can first address the circular financing question. I think the structure of these financing that we looked at in this GFSR, we looked at 14 public transactions. And what we find is about $650 billion in equity investments, $300 billion in debt in, investments. Sorry, the other way around. $300 billion in equity, $650 in debt, including off-balance sheet vehicles. In exchange for $1.4 trillion of future revenue commitments. So perhaps what makes this a little bit unusual compared to previous deals is the future revenue commitments part, hence the circularity in a way. And so the concern here, as Thanos has previously said, is a little bit of a triple whammy. If there are questions about the monetization in AI, the equity investments will deplete in value, the debt may be difficult to service, and the revenue commitments in the future may not materialize. And looking at this, you know, circular deals also tells us that there are certain companies and nodes that are particularly exposed, or put differently, if there are, you know, some kind of issues, right, with those entities, then the circularity would pose risks to the market.
6: On the second part of your question, I mentioned earlier the ratio of price ratio, because if we compare it with the dot-com bubble, that's indifference. We have a situation in which the market has very optimistic earnings forecasts, and then the actual earnings beat these expectations, and the market upgrades the forecast even higher, and earnings again beat the expectation. So this is what has been going on in recent quarters, and there is a question, can this continue? It might, but increasingly it becomes more difficult, and increasingly have concentration, also addressing the earlier question, that makes you too dependent on this positive feedback loop continuum. Another key difference is that the exposure of the rest of the world to U.S. assets, particularly AI, is the highest it has ever been. So this is supporting the global economy through wealth effects today, but if you get the market correction, it can have broader implications.
7: Thanks, both. We're going to go with the gentleman on the fifth row.
0: And we're listening live as global leaders speak there in Bangkok, Thailand at this hour for the International Monetary Fund. We are going to return working, by the way, we're going to work on improving that audio just a little bit. So we'll return in just a moment and see if we can get you a little bit better feed. You're watching live now from Fox. Stay with us.

0: Just about 40 minutes past the hour. I'm Will Nutley. This is Live Now from Fox. Thanks for being with us tonight. We're going to get you back out to Bangkok, Thailand, live at this hour, where authorities of the International Monetary Fund are speaking, holding a global conference. Let's take a listen back in. I think we've got a better audio feed for you now.
1: On Nigeria, I think let me address the second part of the gentleman's question first. We have seen improvements on the inflation front, which suggests that perhaps not as tight monetary policy stance would be appropriate. I think what's important is credibility. In other words, the central bank has to be data-driven and has to be able to explain the decisions clearly. And so far, based on what we have seen, it seems like that the news is on the good front. And so further data dependence, clear, transparent monetary policy communications would be key to containing this wave of inflation shocks. On strengthening the banking sector, I think often what we see in emerging economies is after recapitalization, starting to impose appropriate regulations to prevent risks from building up in the future. And so these include adequate capital and liquidity requirements, as well as timely recognition of credit losses and bad loans. And in Africa in particular, I think the sovereign bank nexus is also an important area. So understanding the exposure to sovereign risks. So I think those are critical elements to building further resilience in the banking sector. And to the lady's question about Eurobonds, we've just observed in the report that the market for Eurobonds remains very much open. Financing is happening. For the details in terms of the composition of financing, I think, as Camilla has mentioned, the regional briefing by the AFR department would be more appropriate to address that question.
2: Thank you. We're going to go first row, lady in the red jacket, please.
3: Thank you, Goel with Di Caijing. So a little bit more on the AI market correction. If this were to happen, would this correction likely to be confined to tech stocks, or could it rapidly evolve into a broader systemic credit crunch or a liquidity crisis? What could be the catalyst for further escalation, or what kind of risky signals we should be monitoring?
4: If you exclude the AI from the stock market, the rest actually of the stocks so far this year have a mixed performance. So the market has been very good at differentiating the different sectors. So you could argue that at least the first round effect of an AI market correction would not necessarily affect other stocks. However, given that resilience in the real economy has been depending a lot on AI stocks, on wealth effects, on investment in the sector. As I said, addressing the first question, an AI market correction will affect the real economy, could feed back into other broader asset prices. And the truth is that risk sentiment globally is very strong, which is the point with which we started this press conference. So you could have a widening of spreads, you could have a reduction of risk positions, and again, through this feeding back into the real economy. Now, as you also emphasize, policy room is much more limited compared to past shocks. So we should not expect macroeconomic policies to come to the rescue. And on fiscal policy, definitely there's not much room. And on monetary policy, unless you get a deflationary shock, monetary authorities have to focus on their inflation mandate. That's why we discuss these risks in the report. Now, how negative such a scenario will be, it really depends on the details. But the point, the main concern that we have is that a market correction in AI can have broader implications.
2: Thank you. We're going to go with the lady on the fourth row, light or white shirt. Thank you.
5: Hello, Mehreen Khan from The Times. I just wanted to talk about your warnings about global debt. To what extent is the dynamics in sovereign bonds a disorderly one, or is it actually just a very normal response to a world where inflation is still persistent and interest rates are rising and we're having a stock market boom? So in most historical cases, this is what happens to the bond market. So how much is it just rational and normal, or how much is it something that is about fiscal sustainability of governments? And are you actually seeing falling demand for sovereign debt among investors and creditors?
4: Now, clearly, the market moves we have seen in rates, some of them have been sharp to a large extent because of positioning adjustments. Stop losses have been triggered. Having said that, the market has functioned well. There is liquidity. And we believe that it is consistent with fundamentals. Actually, if you look at levels and volatility in the rates market, we are back to the decades before the global financial crisis. So we're going back to the previous normal. And indeed, the increase in yields started after the pandemic as the market priced the end of the low inflation era, the end of zero rates or negative rates, QE. So that was a shift to a new regime. Having said that, this year we have new pressures that came from the energy shocks that follow the conflict in the Middle East, in a number of cases from already sticky inflation, a substantial repricing of central banks, so this pushed yields even higher. In some cases, growth has also surprised to the upside, which contributed to actually shifting the whole yield curve upwards. Countries with fiscal imbalances have been more vulnerable to these moves. So although fiscal has not been one of the triggers, it has made countries more vulnerable to these moves. And we're seeing a positive correlation between the change in yields and fiscal imbalances. The market is concerned about absorption potential of the huge issuance that is coming from the sovereigns and increasingly also from the private sector. At the time that central banks are shrinking their balance sheets, and you have to rely more on price-sensitive investors. So putting everything together, you have multiple forces acting at the same time, many of them representing a new regime, risks from terms of trade shocks, from energy prices, and depending on the time and the country, some of these forces played more of a role than others. But all this suggests that rates have not overshot fundamentals. There are fundamental drivers that have led to this sell-off in the rates market. And the silver lining here is that market discipline is back. The market is pricing as it should, inflation risks, fiscal risks, policy risk, policy uncertainty. And hopefully, as we emphasize, this will contribute to countries putting their house in order.
2: Thank you. We're going to go with the lady in the sixth row, please, here in the center.
6: Good morning. I'm Malika from Moroccan Agency Press. So my question about Moroccan economy and how does the IMF assess Morocco's financial stability and the resilience to global financial risks, and what are the main challenges the country faces? Thank you.
2: Let's see if we have other questions from the region. I see a gentleman at the very back row, at the end, at the back. Thank you.
7: Good morning. My name is Obinna from This Day in Nigeria. My question is on Nigeria and Africa. We've seen elevated debt servicing costs since the geopolitical tensions started. What specifically did your reports recommend in order for countries in that region to navigate that delicate situation? And what do you think can be done to reduce the exposure to such volatile financing? Thank you.
2: Thanks.
4: I want to make one general comment about emerging markets before we go into the specific countries. As we said earlier, spreads have been historically very low, and emerging markets have been resilient. And a lot is driven by good domestic policy, strong fundamentals. However, this is unusual. It is unusual for yields to be so high and spreads to be so narrow. So there is a risk that if yields increase, because of developments in advanced economies, because of new energy shocks, force that are well beyond the control of emerging markets, spreads could widen from already high level of borrowing costs. So even emerging markets with good policy and strong fundamentals, it is very important to strengthen the resilience in order to prepare for more adverse scenarios.
1: Thank you. Yeah, I agree, and that I think the importance is also debt transparency, making sure that investors are aware of the outstanding obligations, and transparency is often a good way to reassure investors and ensure that market stays open for many emerging market economies, including the ones in Africa that need to borrow in hard currencies. Now, to the question about Morocco, our World Economic Outlook colleagues have forecast projected a growth of 4.4% for next year. So this is a fairly solid number, and it reflects agricultural rebound and other non-agricultural activities. You asked specifically about financial stability. The banking system in Morocco remains sound, liquid, and profitable, and fairly well capitalized. So I think that is important because the banking system serves as the core for the financial system. That said, I think Morocco is exposed to many of the external forces that we have already discussed, including high energy prices, external pressures, perhaps on currencies as well. And so building resilience, making sure that fiscal policies are in line and appropriately consolidated would be the way to go.
0: And we will return you live to this news conference there in Bangkok, Thailand at the IMF conference in just 2 minutes. Stay with us.

0: 53 minutes past the hour now. I'm Will Donnelly. Thanks for joining us on Live Now from Fox. Let's get you back out to Thailand now for this global IMF conference. Then we'll join you live.
1: Considering how interconnected the global banking sector is now. Thanks.
2: Thanks. Thank you for taking my question. The report mentioned about the risks of AI investment. So nowadays, China is developing AI very fast. How do you see

0: China's role in global AI development? Can China help reduce some of these risks? Thank you.
1: So maybe starting with cyber, I think that as we mentioned before, I think that there are global forces that are impacting exposure to cyber. But resilience is very much impacted by specific level of preparation and cyber maturity in each country. Globally, there is a shortage of professional capacities, but how much efforts and resources the specific countries have put on cyber prevention has varied widely. Typically, in emerging markets, we see some limited capacity to deal with these threats, mostly because of absence of appropriate resources. So it's important that in these in emerging markets, we improve incident reports, crisis coordination, both domestically but also cross-border, as it was mentioning, and also third-party oversight, right? So I think that there is a lot of services from the financial system that are being outsourced to third parties, and it's important that we ensure that these third parties are also resilient to cyber events. In advanced economies, it's important to do what we call it's further focus on the continuity of service of these critical service providers. So it's important that these advanced economies invest some more in terms of identifying which are these critical service providers, the links with these providers, with all the operational links, financial and operational links with financial institutions, and test the resilience of all these potential nodes.
2: On China.
3: Maybe I just will add that in October 2024, there's a Global Financial Stability Report chapter on cyber in particular, where a lot of these third-party criticalities were studied. So I suggest that you take a look at that particular chapter. On China and AI, I think it is important to recognize that AI has become more global. And so models do compete with each other. And the frontier, the pushing of the frontier is therefore a consequence of these models competing with each other. And so I think overall, it is a healthy type of competition to have because, for one thing, it manages expectations, right, on what a particular company can obtain in terms of financing, valuations, earnings expectations, all the trigger points that Thanos has mentioned in his opening remarks. So there could be a scenario as AI models become developed, the frontier gets pushed, and at the same time, investors become more realistic about the expectations for AI. There could also be another scenario where information is revealed in a late and very sudden way. For example, if there is, AI models that are suddenly appear and to reveal that perhaps, there is monetization in the existing models is weaker than expected or investment is too high compared to what the monetization might be. In that scenario, you can imagine that there might be a sell-off or a turmoil that might ensue. So I think it's very difficult to predict which scenario will play out. But I think overall, we can probably all agree that pushing the frontier is a good thing.
2: Thank you. So before we wrap up, any concluding remarks, Thanos?
4: I'll end where we started. Right now, despite the pressure we see in rates markets, risk appetite has been strong. And looking forward, if this remains the case, that's a positive scenario. It means the global economy will be able to handle the pressure in the rates markets. And for this to happen, the right policy framework, which is something we're emphasizing, will help. The risk is if policies themselves actually trigger a reduction in risk appetite. Hopefully this will not happen. We want policies that will strengthen resilience. But a lot of shocks can be unpredictable, and that's why it is extremely important for policies to strengthen resilience, to increase buffers, to be able to deal with an unforeseen scenario in which we see a risk of market correction. Thank you. And I hope you found the discussion interesting, you find the report interesting. Any follow-up questions, please don't hesitate to reach out to our office and we'll be happy to continue the discussion. Thank you.
2: Thank you, everyone. And as Tano said, if you have any follow-up questions, please send them to me or my colleagues in the media team. Thanks to our host country for welcoming us, and thanks to our speakers, and I wish you a very good rest of your day.
5: And you've been listening there to comments coming out of Bangkok, Thailand, annual meeting there for the International Monetary Fund. And we appreciate you joining us here on Live Now from Fox as we brought you that live coverage there. We're going to hit the campaign trail now. Lots of destinations to get to. Lots of folks holding rallies, holding press conferences today. We're going to start you in Georgia, where Governor Brian Kemp was stomping with some candidates there. Let's take a listen to the latest on the campaign trail from Georgia.
6: I guess I'll start it. Hey, good morning, friends. Woo! Tell you. Lord. Good morning, friends. Welcome to Charlie Brown, Fulton County Airport, and to a start of a very busy day for Rick Jackson and Governor Kemp as they travel around the state.

0: from him having to replace the former insurance commissioner and appointing me and bringing me on board to fix a troubled agency, he's never blinked. The job of the governor of the great state of Georgia is not an easy job. You have to be in. It's 24/7. There's no breaks. You can't run off to Washington, D.C., or you can't go to Martha's Vineyard and hide out when the crisis is on board. You have to be present. I've traveled with the Kemps across the state. Every time there's been a storm, every time there's been, you know, civil disorder, he's always been there. And Georgians have become accustomed of having a governor that's always on the job. He is relentless about making sure that Georgians are taken care of, not only from using his authority to suspend the gas tax, which we are incredibly grateful for that, Governor. He is not interested in gimmicks. You know, as somebody that grew up in Mexico, it's funny, I used to remember seeing politicians always offer a free toaster if you voted for them. That's what the opposition is offering today. You know, buy the gimmick. I will promise you everything. I'll give you a free toaster if you vote for the Democratic Party. That is not serious leadership. And I will tell you, when things are tough, people have come to expect absolutely stellar leadership in the next man that I'm getting ready to introduce. Please welcome Governor Brian Kemp.
1: Thank you, General King. I didn't give you a toaster. I just put you on the COVID task force, co-chairing the COVID task force. Next best thing. Well, listen, this is an honor for the greatest first lady in the country, Marty Kemp, and I to be here in support of Rick Jackson today. We got early voting starting tomorrow. This is all about getting the vote out. It's time to go. Rick's been working extremely hard along with the rest of our team. I want to thank John for his leadership and his service, and it's just an honor for Marty and I to be here to support Rick, as we've been doing, to make sure that we have continued great leadership in this state. You know, I think about the last 20 years of myself serving in the state Senate, serving in another constitutional office in the Secretary of State's office in the last 7.5 or so years as governor. And you really think about the great foundation that we've had in our state under great leaders like Sonny Perdue and Nathan Deal, the leaders that we've had in the Georgia General Assembly, the people that John and I have been able to serve with, and David Clark, who's here with us this morning, the sheriff, state, local elected officials working together to make sure that, especially in the General Assembly and the governor's perspective, that we're paying our teachers and our law enforcement properly, that we're making sure that we have the best business environment in the country. We're the number one state in the country for business now for the 13th year in a row, working with the General Assembly to make sure that we're creating economic opportunity no matter your zip code. Nobody appreciates that more than Rick Jackson. When you think about the hard times that he came from as a young man, as a foster kid, and really having nothing, to where he built a business with thousands of employees, gave economic opportunity to thousands of people, and also did great service and gave back once he became successful. But one thing about this man, he did not remember or he did not forget where he came from. But the number one responsibility of the governor is to make sure that our citizens are safe. And this election, to me, is a clear contrast about who will do that. That who will get in the trenches, who will stand shoulder to shoulder with local law enforcement and bring state resources when it's needed most. And there's no doubt in my mind that Rick Jackson will do that. That is one reason that Marty and I are so committed for the next 3 weeks to making sure that we're working hard to get the vote out for our 84th governor. Please help me welcome Rick Jackson.
2: Thank you so much. It's great to be with you. I'm proud to have the endorsement of Governor Brian Kemp. What a fantastic governor. If y'all don't mind, I'd like to applaud him again. So, you know, he knows what this job takes. He knows what's at stake. And I'm honored that he's trusting me to build off of his legacy and the foundation.

0: ground that he's laid. The election is a clear choice. We're going to build on Brian Kemp's legacy and take Georgia to the next level. My opponent, meanwhile, wants to undo all that Georgia has done and all the progress we've made. We can't make that let that happen. I spent my career building organizations, creating jobs, and solving hard problems. Keisha Lance Bottoms had her chance to lead. The result? Murders and crime skyrocketed. Police and communities were abandoned. Businesses closed, and prices went up. Political insiders got rewarded while everyone else suffered. In 2021, under the Biden administration, the United States had the highest inflation rate in 50 years. The policies in Atlanta by the mayor was 40% higher than the highest inflation rate in the history of the United States. And then when her city needed her most, Keisha Lance Bottoms walked away. She abandoned Atlanta. Bad mayors don't make good governors. Growing up in foster care, I know what it feels like to feel abandoned and forgotten. It's why I'm running. I will fight for 11 million Georgians, and I'll never, ever abandon you. I know what it's like to have nothing and to struggle to make ends meet. I'll cut income and property taxes, eliminate gas tax when prices spike, and save you money on your utility bills. I will make your life more affordable. My mom was a sixth grade educated waitress, and I couldn't afford to finish college. I understand the importance of education. I will make sure children get the education they deserve and raise pay for teachers and always have our teachers back. On health care, I'll take on the insurance companies, eliminate the middlemen who drive up costs to make sure that it is more accessible and affordable health care in the country right here in Georgia. Last, I grew up in the type of neighborhood that my opponent abandoned. I will always support our law enforcement. And I believe Georgia deserves a governor who will stay, do the work, and finish the job. This state gave me a chance. Now I want to put everything I've lived, everything I've learned, and everything I've built to work for Georgia. I don't need the money. I'm not interested in the title. I'm not running because I have anything left to prove. I'm running because I have something left to give. Your fight. Your fight will be my fight. Now I ask voters to do two things. First, vote early for me in the down ballot for our Republican ticket. Early voting starts tomorrow, going all the way through October the 30th. Make your plan now. Pick a day. Don't leave your vote to chance on election day. Second, at least get three friends and neighbors or family members to vote early also. Call them, help them make a plan, help them in any way you can. Together, we will deliver big wins for Georgia. Thank you. Well, first of all, I disagree with them on the data centers and other things. But it depends on the situation. Nobody ever gave me anything, and nobody's ever told me what to do. You can't make it in life by doing that. But just like Governor Kemp, whether you're right or wrong, he's going to work with them. My priority is Georgia. It's not the United States. What happens in D.C., we don't have control of. What happens in the world, what happens in the weather, the question is how are we going to respond to it? And just like Governor Kemp, he responded and always did what was best for Georgians. That is my priority. No other priority is higher than representing Georgians, and I don't care who comes here and says anything, but we will work with people. I want to have a good relationship because we need things out of Washington. So it doesn't have to be really ugly or anything like that. I'm a business person. I found that when you work with people and try to help with them and try to work with them and be direct, then I'll do that. and we'll work out and make big wins for Georgia. Well, first of all, it was planned 60 days ago. But, you know, I have visited thousands of Georgians for the last 9 months. I've gone hundreds of places. I've not had one voter ask me a question about debate. That's not what's important to them. What's important to them is affordability and the gas prices going up and paying bills and our property taxes and so forth. So from my standpoint, my priority is not the media and what they want. My priority is what Georgians want, and that's who I'm going to fight for. Thank you. Well, first of all, he's very capable of doing that himself, so I don't think he needed my help on that. I was apprised of it, but I was not involved on it. And thank God it was a lot less than we thought it was going to be. Well, what happened to this young girl was just unbelievable. Unbelievable. To abandon a neighborhood just like I lived in and not to have protection was just unbelievable from that standpoint. And I want to make sure that, as Governor Kemp said, there is no higher responsibility than to keep people safe. And that's what I want to do. I want to be a governor to make sure that never happens again. And from my standpoint, the only apology that needs to be had is by the former mayor, and they should go ahead and pay these people so that they can close this out for them.
1: If you'll continue running the app, why go against the wishes? Why go against the
0: I am basically telling you that this is a part of history and that people need to remember what the consequences are. That's why we're keep running it.
2: Let me just add one thing. I think this is where there's a clear contrast in this race. I can guarantee you that Rick Jackson is not going to allow people with long guns to take over any state intersection, interstate, or anything else that the state's responsible for, like Keisha Lance Bottoms let these people do in the city of Atlanta. There was offers to help clear that situation. They were not taken up. It shows a lack of leadership. And the truth here, unfortunately, hurts dramatically for that family. But what we want to do is make sure this doesn't happen to anyone else. And it won't if Rick Jackson is your governor.
3: All right, you've been listening there to Georgia Governor Brian Kemp with candidate Jackson there, gubernatorial candidate Jackson speaking earlier today there in Atlanta. We are going to take a quick break here on 2 minutes, and when we return, we're going to be hitting the campaign trail with President Trump in Ohio. Stay with us.

0: 17 minutes past the hour. I'm Will Nunley. It's good to be with you. Thanks for hanging out with us on Live Now from Fox. We're talking politics this hour. You just heard from some Georgia candidates, and now we take you to Youngstown, Ohio. That's where President Trump held a rally just a few hours ago for all kinds of candidates there in Ohio. Let's take you there.
1: Youngstown, a special place. We won this thing by so much in Youngstown, all over the state. We had the highest vote in the history of Ohio politics. And last week, I did a rally at a place called Dayton. Have you ever heard of Dayton? And I said to John Gruden, who's a big celebrity, great coach, great everything, he was a great player in college. I said, John, what are you doing here? I thought he was going to say, I'm here for you, sir. I have respect for you. But he didn't say that. He said, I'm here for my teammate. I said, who's your teammate? He said, it's John Husted. I said, what did you do? You played? What did you do? He said, no, he was on my football team. I said, was he any good? Yeah, he was the best player on the team. He's a guy, he's one of the most respected men in Washington already. He hasn't been there that long. He put in the attempt and I said, you gotta stay. You gotta stay, but one of the most respected men. But I said to John Gruden, I said, what do you mean he was a good player? He never talks about it. It's because that's the way he is. He's unlike you, sir. Because if I had his football record, they would have thought I was Jimmy Brown or somebody. I would have said, I'm the greatest player. No, he was like a safety. And he had a record number of interceptions, 17. He was an All-American football player. I didn't know that about John. And today I watched him. I explained that a week ago. By the way, his poll numbers have gone through the roof since I did. Ohio tends to like football, but no, he was an All-American football player. And when John Gruden said he was the best player on the team, and I think they were like a championship team, a great team, but I just watched him in the plane coming in, ranting and ribbing. He's like become a different man now that we find out he was a great athlete. And you know, I have to say, so I was over, I called him up last week and he was talking, I'm standing right over here as I do with candidates, etc. Because I'm making a lot of stops. But this is, I think, about the only one I've made too. That means I like Ohio. We have to get Vivek. We have to get John. Gotta get them in, and I think they will. I think they're gonna be a good show. But I'm standing over here, and I don't do this with men very often. I started examining his body. Because I didn't know he was a great athlete. And I looked, and I watched up and down, and I looked at his ass, and I looked at the whole. And then I looked at his hands. Look at his hands. He's got these, like, claws. And I got it. You are a great athlete. I didn't know that, because he doesn't talk about that. Congratulations. Now they finally know. That was very good. And it was John Gruden that told me that. We would have never known. And you made a great speech. He's a fantastic man. He's a very respected guy. And I want to just wish everybody a very happy Columbus Day. I was very much involved. They took that name away from you. And we have Columbus, Ohio, and everything else. But they took the name away from our country. They took the way from, really away from Italian Americans, and we said, we're not going to let that stand. And I said, we're going to win this thing because we did great the first time. We did better the second time, but we got rigged. It was a rigged election. And I said, because of how well we did, I said, we got to do it again. And that's bigger than any of them. What we're doing is amazing. What we've done with this country, $21 trillion is being invested. In history, there's never been anything like it for any country. China, no country has been closed. But the radical left maniacs, they took the name Columbus, Christopher Columbus, away, and They're a disgrace. And we have to win because we have to keep winning because they'll do it again. They'll do it again. Sherrod Brown's daughter voted to rip down the 22-foot statue of Christopher Columbus right in the heart of the city. You know that. His daughter did that. I didn't know until I came. I'm reading some stuff. I said, what's with the daughter? The daughter ripped it down, and he was totally in favor. Sherrod Brown is the candidate of the Marxists, the communists, the anti-American radicals who want to tear down America's heritage. And you threw him out because he did so badly on inflation, the border. He was here with the worst border we've ever had. The economy was terrible. And everything else. He was here during a very dark period for our country, and he lost to a guy named Bernie Moreno, who has been fantastic.
0: President Trump just getting started with remarks tonight in Youngstown, Ohio. We'll get you back to that rally in just a few moments. Stay with us here on Live Now from Fox. Twenty-five minutes past the hour now. Let's get you back to Youngstown, Ohio. President Trump holding a rally there just a few hours ago, as a matter of fact. Let's get you back there.
1: He's a fantastic man, and he's going to win. And he's really the candidate of proud patriots who love our country and our history. They love and honor our history. And part of that history really is having Christopher Columbus as an American hero. And you have a particular congressman that really worked with me. Where is my congressman? There he is. Where is he? This guy. Good speech. Good speech. We worked hard together, right? He happens to be of Italian heritage, right? Slightly. Is it 100% or only 95%? Well, about 95. 22 days from now, Ohio is going to defeat Sherrod Brown and elect John Husted to the United States Senate. And we're going to send my very good friend. You know, I ran against him, and he was not easy. He's a very smart guy, and he's a very good guy, and he loves the state. But he's a friend of mine, Vivek Ramaswamy, to the governor's mansion. Great guy. You'd be great. You've got a lot of great plans, like cutting taxes all over the place. You'll be very happy. You're going to be amazed at how good he is, how smart he is. And we're going to elect strong Republican majorities in the House and the Senate up and down the line. And just look at what happened really just recently. A new chart came out today about how well your two candidates are doing. Take a look. So those two lines are what happened since our last rally. That's a hell of a difference. I wonder if they'll remember when they went in a landslide. Will they say Trump helped, or will they say we did it without him? We did it with some say. No, those charts are beautiful, right, Bernie? Look at that, huh? I'll tell you. And Bernie actually, you know, Bernie's a little jealous because he actually took off too, but it was the day before.

the election. We made it just in time, right, Bernie? And Bernie's been a great senator. Appreciate it. Been my friend and a great senator. So what happens is every time I run, we do great. We have a tremendous turnout, 48, 49% more than when I don't run. So I'm asking everybody to pretend, just pretend that I'm on the ballot. Because in a way, I am on the ballot, because they will try and destroy everything we've done. And the country has never done. I had to take a little bit of a veer toward the Islamic Republic of Iran because we could not let them have a nuclear weapon. I'm sorry. And we did stop over in Venezuela in one of the greatest military attacks in history. And we've paid for the cost of that war about 35 times over. And we are not finished yet, but it's been great. We've had a great relationship with Venezuela. The oil coming out of Venezuela. You remember the expression, drill, baby, drill. I didn't expect I'd be saying it also in Venezuela, but that's what we're doing. And then we did a little stopover in Iran, and their whole country is, let's put it this way, they're never going to have a nuclear weapon, and it's going to end very soon. And as soon as it ends, your gasoline comes down. But remember, your prices, your gas prices are lower than when Biden was president, and he didn't do anything about Iran, the Islamic Republic of Iran, didn't do anything. You cannot let the number one state sponsor of terror have a nuclear weapon, and it was my honor, and we're beyond that. It will end very soon, and as soon as it does, your other prices have all come down because we inherited the worst inflation in history from Biden, Sleepy Joe. We inherited, and they're all coming down, but oil is always the big one. It's the big player, and oil is going to be dropping like a rock. You know, I was in Iowa and making a speech just the day before. I said to my guys, I got them all in a room, all my cabinet. I said, we have no choice. We have to do this. It should have been done by other presidents for many years, but they didn't do it. Obama paid billions and billions of dollars. He thought he could buy them. That didn't work out. Biden was afraid. Everybody. I don't want to go into all the names. They were all, many presidents should have done what we did. It would have been easier, but it was pretty easy for us because they right now, they have no Navy. They have no Air Force. They have no anti-aircraft. They have the worst inflation of any country anywhere in the world. They have no money. They want to make a deal. They don't know how to. They don't know how to. And I'll be honest with Russia and Ukraine. They want to make a deal, too. They don't know how to. The hatred is very great between the two leaders. But we're going to get that deal done, too. Last month, they lost 32,000 people, mostly soldiers, young, beautiful soldiers lost. It's ridiculous, that war. So I think they're going to get it done finally. I settled 8 wars. I thought this would be one of the easier ones, but it's not because the hatred, you know, when the hatred between leaders is that heavy and that hot, it's a little bit tougher, but we're going to get it done. Early voting in Ohio is underway now. It goes through Sunday, November 1st. So get out and vote, and if you have to, you do it November 3rd. I don't care how you do it, but we have to do it. We have to do it. So the last time that Sherrod Brown and the radical Democrats had power, they gave us the worst inflation in American history, the highest energy prices in American history, by the way, much higher than it is now, and we're artificially high. That's going to drop like a rock. The worst trade deficit in American history. They allowed 25 million people to pour across our borders from all over the world. They came from prisons. They were drug dealers. They were rapists. They were murderers. 11,888 murderers, half of whom committed more than one murder. And they poured in here totally unchecked, totally unvetted. And if they win the midterms, they will do the exact same thing again. They're already talking about Sherrod Brown said 2 days ago he wants to see open borders. He wants to see men playing in women's sports.
He wants to see the transgender mutilization of your children. And you can't have it. You know, it's one vote, but that one vote can steer Congress into a direction that you're not going to be happy with, and it's not Ohio values. And we have to do the same thing that Bernie did, and John is really up to it. He's, I can't tell you, he went there, and a lot of guys go there, and a lot of them aren't that respected. I will tell you, this is a man that's totally respected. A lot of, when you have our great senator, where are you? When you have Barrasso, look at that, one of the deans, when he comes out, senators don't do that. You got Barrasso coming out. You got one of the big shots coming out. And John, you don't do that too often, do you? You do that for special people. It's very nice to have you too, John. John Barrasso, senator. And if Democrats get the chance, they will immediately reopen our borders and once again flood Ohio's cities and towns with migrants from the most corrupt and dangerous places on the planet. Just look at what's happening in the once great state of Minnesota. What a mess they have done. Somalia, wonderful, wonderful. And that Ilhan, somebody was asking me, I don't know what they're doing with her, but I can tell you this, she's a disaster. She comes in from a country without laws, without police, without military, without, all they do is shoot each other. And she comes into our country and she says, I have a constitutional right. She's got a constitutional right. She's telling us about the Constitution. And she comes from one of the worst countries anywhere on the planet. Last week, savage Somali gang members shot two people in the high school parking lot in the middle of a football game. Just days later, a few miles away, the FBI arrested a radicalized Somalian who was planning to carry out an ISIS-style terrorist attack at the Mall of America, aiming to kill as many as possible, in his words. This is not what we want in this country. We don't want this in this country. What they have done... What they have done to Minnesota. And members of the Somalian community have looted tens of billions of dollars from Minnesota welfare programs. Here, people, they came over here, they had nothing. They came from a government that doesn't exist. They come from a part of the world that only knows how to kill each other. All they do is kill each other in the streets. Then they come into the United States of America and they tell us how to run our country. We're not going to stand for it. They drive up taxes. They drive up health care costs, insurance costs, child care costs, and they cheat on everything. It's a disaster, and we're not going to stand for it. We're not going to stand. That's right. Wrote, you have to vote for Michelle Tafoya, who's a very respected person, while we're at it. I should say it. She's very respected. It's hard to win because they cheat on their elections, too. You know, I thought I won Minnesota three times. I was sure I won it the last time. They got me by a whisker. There was a rather large drop of votes in the about 3 o'clock in the morning. You remember? They found them. I don't know where they found them, but that state hasn't been won since 1952. They cheat like hell. Aside from everything else, they cheat on the elections. They have a governor who's grossly corrupt and incompetent. To be a Democrat like Sherrod Brown, you have to believe that Christopher Columbus should not be in Columbus, Ohio. Paid protests.

0: He's a paid protester. They're all paid. They get paid by the lefties in order to destroy our country. They're scum. But he's going back home to mom.
1: Going back home to mom.
0: He's going back home to mom. Look at him. Look at him. Terrible. Don't we love law enforcement? Oh, he's got to go on a diet. He's a fat guy. Wow. Wow. Got to go on a diet fast. We all do. No, they're paid protesters. That's a very low-class protester. What he doesn't know is that his mother and father voted for me. And they're angry as hell. That's our boy. What's he doing there? Oh, he looks so terrible. And he's going to get home and he's going to get smacked. To be a Democrat like Sherrod Brown, you have to believe that Christopher Columbus should not be in Columbus, Ohio, but think that the Midwest should be turned into Mogadishu. That's what he wants, an interesting place. You got to check it out sometime. These people are crazy. What they want to do to our country, you look at the guy running in Michigan, he's a jihadist. He's a jihadist. And you know what bothers me? Even the mainstream, but the media gives him so much publicity. They give him so much publicity that's, you know, really terrible. Running against a very good candidate, very, very strong, very good, Mike Rogers, very good candidate. But this guy's a jihadist.
2: We are listening to President Trump delivering comments tonight in Youngstown, Ohio. I should say Monday night, just a few hours ago, as a matter of fact. And we will get you back to those comments here in just 2 minutes. Stay with us. You're watching live now from Fox.

0: 22 minutes past the hour. I want to give you this live look, by the way, as we welcome you back into Live Now from Fox. This is an exterior there of the Vatican, where we expect over the next hour or so for Pope Leo to leave the Vatican en route to a hospital for surgery. This is a planned surgery with a nodule that has been found on his lung. And so this is a planned surgery to address that nodule. But the Pope is expected to depart the Vatican within the next hour or so. And we'll be tracking that for you here on Live Now from Fox. So the moment that we get some movement there, we expect to see, we would assume, a motorcade type situation as he, and maybe possibly even an ambulance. But that is as they move him there from the Vatican to this planned surgery. We'll be bringing that to you here on Live Now from Fox. In the meantime, let's get you back to Youngstown, Ohio. President Trump delivering remarks just a few hours ago as he continues on the campaign trail ahead of the midterms, 23 days or so ahead until the midterms. We'll get you back to his rally right now.
1: Have a little town, beautiful little town in Ohio, where they dropped about 35,000 Haitians in, I believe it's called Springfield, Ohio. Well, they're being taken out and they're almost going to be gone, and we're giving their town back. Springfield. A quaint little village of no crime, no problems. A beautiful place to live, 32,000 people, never a problem, beautiful little idyllic place. All of a sudden, they dropped 35,000 people in from Haiti, and it didn't work out too well. Remember during the debate, I said some of the things they were doing. I was right. Turned out I was right. I won't get into the exact. Remember that? I was right. And they're getting their town back. They're getting their town back. That was done by Sleepy Joe Biden and his group. Sleepy Joe, Crooked Joe, one of the worst administrations, the worst. Look, there's never been an administration like that. And they want to do it again. Sherrod Brown wants to have open borders. He wants to have men playing in women's sports. John Gruden is a great coach, had a lot of championship teams. John, did you ever have a woman that you were desperate to have on one of your championship teams? Was there? No? He says, no. I don't think, was it even close, John? How about every once in a while I'll see a kicker where they have a kicker who's a female because they put him on. Yeah, we like Sophie Cunningham. Let's put her on. I like Sophie Cunningham. Yeah, you'd have a lot of men wanting to go and watch her. She's beautiful. You're not allowed to say that anymore, however, as a politician. Please, please, let me take it back. Anytime a politician says a woman is beautiful, that's generally the end of his political career in the modern day politic world. But Sophie is a beautiful young woman. You probably wouldn't mind her on the team, not to help you with points, but to help you with attendance. The attendance would be quite good. But if they win Sherrod Brown and Amy Acton, she is horrible. She's a radical left lunatic. Will tax you to the day you die, force you to work longer hours for less pay. They're going to put the inheritance tax. You know, right now you don't have an inheritance tax. I got rid of your inheritance for farmers and small businesses. And the Democrats want that back on. They want all the other taxes back on. They want it back on fast. The inheritance tax, where you leave your farm or you leave your small business to your children, and it gets valued by the federal government. You have to go out, pay a big tax. And many of these children go out. They want to keep their farm and they can't. They lose it to the banks or whatever it might be. And many of them go out and commit suicide. You know that. And we're not doing that anymore. We're not doing so. We don't have any inheritance tax or estate tax on your farm or your small business. So if you want to leave it to your child, if you love your child, you can leave it. If you don't like your child, don't listen to me, because it doesn't matter what I just said. Does anybody in here not love their child? Is there somebody raise their hand? Is there anybody in here that would like not to leave their estate to their children? Because if you don't want to do that, then what I just said doesn't matter much. But if you do, your children will get your estate, get your farm, your small business. They won't have to worry about the taxpayer coming in and the bank coming in and loaning them the money and taking the farm and watching them suffer and ruin their lives. They ruin their lives. And the Democrats want to put that back on. These people are crazy. They're mean. They're mean. They'll raise your taxes so that foreign thieves can pillage the state budget and drive around in I call it Somalia land, not Somaliland, because actually it's a totally different country. Some people like Somaliland. It has nothing to do. You know that. It has nothing to do. I said, you got to be kidding. I think they should change the name immediately. But they like to, they think they're in Somalia where they don't have pants to wear. They come here, they go in BMWs and Mercedes, and they like that. Somalia, they love Mercedes. They come in, they have nothing. And they're the number one buyers of Mercedes-Benz and BMWs in the state of Minnesota. The whole thing is crazy. It's crazy. Low IQ people. If you want to stop Ohio from being plundered, ransacked, and destroyed like Minnesota's being destroyed, we're going to stop it. Just like we did with Springfield, we're going to stop it. We're not going to let it happen. But if you want to stop it before it begins, vote for John Husted and vote for Vivek Ramaswamy. You got to vote for him. Less than 2 years ago, the radical left Democrats handed us the dark age. It was a dark age. We were laughed at all over the world. They thought we were stupid people. But now we quickly turned it into the golden age of America. There's never been a time like this. There's never been a time. We've never had a time. Remember, I inherited the highest prices and the worst inflation. And the first day I came into office, it was January 20th. The next day I had a news conference and they were screaming at me about affordability. I said, what's affordability? What are you talking about? Affordability, the prices are too high. I said, I've only been president for one day. And they brought up eggs because eggs were five times higher than they were in my administration. And I said, well, what's the problem? Eggs are too high. I said, this is my second day. And it wasn't a full 24 hours. It was like a lot less than that. And they started the fake news. Look at all of them back. That's a lot of fake news. And hence the word affordability. Every time I'll go out, you know, we're bringing prices way down. But every time I go out, the fake news goes affordability, meaning like I'm causing high price. No, I'm bringing the high prices down that they cause. And if a guy like Sherrod Brown gets in, he was there. He was one of the guys that destroyed, almost destroyed our nation. She was very quiet. What flag was that? Was that the Palestinian flag? You know the one I like the best? I shouldn't say this. Should I? The one I like the best is Gays for Palestine. Gays for Palestine. You know what they do if you happen to be gay? They throw you off the top of a building. That's the one I like the best, Gays for Palestine. They throw you, they bring you to the top of the tallest building they have, which isn't too tall, by the way. Doesn't have to be. And they push you off the top of the building. And yet I see all the time Gays for Palestine. How about Women for Palestine? They treat them almost as badly. But our nation is doing better now than ever before. But the fake news media refuses to talk about our record-setting numbers tonight. So if you don't mind, I will tell you about them myself. Do you mind, Mr. Wall? I love these guys. They've been to like 700 rallies or some crazy. These are the front row Joes and Mr. Wall. These are the front rows and they're successful. I don't know what the hell they do, but they're successful people. They travel all over the planet. They travel all over the country. And if I go to London, they're there, too. I don't know where the hell they get all this money. And then you have Mr. Wall. Someday I'm going to buy that suit and wear. I think in my last speech, I'll wear that suit. Is Mr. Wall considered a front row Joe? I think he should be.
2: Right.
1: And he's a very successful, guy. He's a very successful. I said, what do you do? I almost fell off my chair or whatever. But he's a smart guy. He knows that what we're talking about is just fact. You know, communism has never worked for thousands of years under different names. It's never worked. Never worked. Socialism has never worked. None of that stuff has ever worked. The thing that works is what we're doing. We have the most successful country we've ever had. But they don't want to talk. So I'm going to say it was just announced that under Republican leadership, that's me, income for hardworking Americans has soared. Think of it. The income for a person, average income for a person has soared to the highest level ever recorded by far.
0: We're going to sneak away for just a moment here and take a quick commercial break, and we'll get you back, of course, to this rally in Youngstown, Ohio, with President Trump just a few hours ago, as a matter of fact. So stay with us. We'll get you right back there after this. You're watching Live Now from Fox.

0: We're just before the top of the hour. Welcome back to Live Now from Fox, everybody. I'm Will Nunley. I want to let you know why we are looking at this live shot from the Vatican here. If you're just joining us this hour, we do expect, coming up here within the hour, for Pope Leo to actually move from the Vatican to a hospital. That is because he is scheduled for a planned surgery to remove what they're classifying as a nodule from his lung. This was caught early, and this is, like I said, a scheduled event, but we expect to see some type of, motorcade likely as they leave the Vatican en route to that hospital. So as this situation continues to develop this morning, we will bring you these live images. And what I'm going to do is actually leave this up as we continue to watch President Trump tonight. But I want to let you know exactly what you're looking at as we get new angles on this, get more information. Of course, if we see some movement, we will bring that to you. You won't miss a minute right here on Live Now from Fox. But in the meantime, let's get you back to Youngstown, Ohio tonight, where President Trump was delivering remarks just a few hours ago, as a matter of fact. They're stumping for candidates in Ohio. Let's get you back there.
1: We want to make America great. That I unfortunately got rid of much more than a million federal workers who hated me for doing it, hated me. But now they love me because they've all gotten jobs in the private sector for much more money, and they like the job much more than their federal job. Think of it. Now they like me. It took me a little while to figure it out, but now they like me. We had 10 workers to do one job. You'd have one job. We had 10 workers sitting around to do. So we fired. Whatever we did. I don't know what you call it. Like The Apprentice. You're fired. Get the hell out of here. No, I didn't do it that way. Somebody asked, if you didn't do, we talked about this with Mark Burnett that gets this question a lot. So The Apprentice was one of the top shows ever, but it was one of the top shows. It went 14 seasons over 12 years. In other words, a couple of seasons, it was so good they ran it twice, which is very unusual, but it was one. And there's a question out there. If I didn't do The Apprentice, I didn't do it. Now, they picked me because I was famous and I was successful, right? But if I didn't do The Apprentice, would I be president now? I think yes. If I didn't do, what do you think? If I didn't do The Apprentice, that question is asked because they blame the people that put on the show. They said, you're the one that gave him. No, it was a tremendous success, but that question's often asked. If he didn't do The Apprentice, do you think? I think so. You know, I don't know. They say they got to know me because you're getting a lot of airtime, so maybe they liked me. Who the hell knows? All I know is we do a good job. The poverty rate has just reached its lowest level in the history of our country. Look good. African-American poverty, Hispanic-American poverty, and Native American poverty rates are at their all-time lowest levels ever recorded, ever. And the stock market just did it again today. We have 84 all-time record highs since the election was just a little more than a year and a half ago. After years of steel mills and factories closing across Ohio, our steel industry is roaring back to life, manufacturing is booming, and American exports have soared to the highest level in history. Remember when Barack Hussein Obama said, we're never going to manufacture again? We just set a record for

exports. In other words, we make a product, it's a big record, too. And you haven't seen anything with these factories. We're building more factories and plants right now than at any time in our history. The pharmaceutical business is building hundreds of billions. Eli Lilly, Merck, Pfizer, hundreds of millions of plants in the country. The auto industry, intelligence. It's not artificial anymore. It's super intelligence. Super intelligence, and everybody likes it. Elon likes it. Everybody likes it. Everybody likes it. No, it's a much more accurate word because it's not artificial. It's real intelligence. It may be too strong, actually, but it's super intelligence. That's what it is. It's a much better word, much more descriptive word. But less than 2 years ago, and every leader said this, but the king of Saudi Arabia said to me, a short time ago, sir, your country was dead, and now you have the hottest country anywhere in the world. We're the hottest country anywhere in the world. I mean, think of that. Venezuela, in 48 minutes, it was over, 48 minutes. Nobody talks about that. They never like to talk about that. You know, we were in Vietnam for 21 years. We were in Afghanistan for 7 or 8 years. We were in every one of these was 8 years, 9 years, 10 years.

that out, those beautiful B-2 bombers, they came from Missouri. No kidding. But we are now, think of it, we are now, despite 4 years, if Kamala got elected, this country would be dead. Instead of having $21 trillion coming in, we would have had trillions of dollars going out. Welfare would have doubled, quadrupled, as it, I'll tell you what, if you take a look at some of their welfare numbers, we were headed down a short road to ruin. This country would have been in ruins if they got in. And now these people are even worse. For instance, what happened to the 12-year, we're all supposed to be dead, right, in 12 years, global warming. The planet is warming at a level that they've never seen before. It's warming. It's getting so warm out. It's a quarter of a degree more than it was 10 years ago. I don't think we'll be able to take it. In 12 years, according to AOC, and remember AOC plus three, who never studied the environment, doesn't know anything about it. Remember, she went out and she said, in 12 years, we will all be dead from global warming. Well, that didn't happen. In fact, we had a lot of cooling, and the ice is now bigger than it's ever been for some reason. It grew a lot. So the word warming didn't work. So they didn't want to use the word cooling. So what do they do? Climate change. We have a new term. Climate change! Climate change is going to destroy the planet. Now, climate change means you could get warm, could get cold, could rain, could snow, could anything can happen. Climate change. These people are crazy. But it's 12 years, and to the best of my knowledge, I see a packed house. I don't see. Has anybody passed away? Has anybody passed away from global warming? No, it's a con job. Just like Russia was a con job. All a con job. We caught them all. They're a bunch of crooked guys. They're bad people. That was a dangerous position to put our country into. It's lucky that I understood it and Putin understood it. No, it was a con job. It was all a big Ukraine. Remember that? The fake phone call. They said, oh, he said this, he said that. It turned out to be just the opposite. Very nice, normal call. Remember they reported a totally different call that was made. Fortunately, we had essentially the call was taped. And they said, oh, my God, we got problems. They said, oh, let's impeach him anyway. We were down the line. Now, they're all a bunch of terrible people for our country. In 4 long years of crooked Joe Biden and the Biden administration, they got less than $1 trillion of new investment in the United States. Think of that. So in 4 years, half. They got about a half a trillion, but less than $1 trillion. We got $21 trillion in 15 months. Think of that. $21 trillion. And most of that's going to building new plants. Wait till you see the numbers that come out. You know, they're under construction. The construction worker numbers are through the roof because they're building these massive plants all over the country. More plants than we've ever even dreamt of. More than anybody's ever heard of. Kimberly Clark is investing $800 million to build its first new U.S. plant in 37 years, right here in Warren, Ohio. The big steel company, Vallourec, is investing $48 million to expand operations right here in a place called Youngstown. Have you heard of it? And 2 months ago, my administration announced a $500 million investment to modernize the Cleveland Cliffs in Middletown. And the Middletown Works. Did anyone ever hear of the Middletown Works? The steel mill. Thank you, Bernie. That was a Bernie deal. Actually, all three of you worked on that. Come to think of it. Today, I'm also pleased to announce that the Department of War has officially selected the new home of the U.S. Submarine Component Repair Center, a big deal that everybody wanted, and it's going to be right here in Ohio, in Cleveland, Ohio. It's a big deal. These guys,

0: That guy, this massive 46,000 square foot facility will manufacture, repair, and maintain key parts for virtually all new and existing submarines. By the way, we make the greatest submarines anywhere in the world. We're 15 years ahead of number two, which is Russia, but they are number two, but we are way ahead. Nobody makes submarines. It's the most powerful weapon in the world, actually, by far. And you have to really thank Senator John Husted for this more than probably anybody else. John fought for Ohio. He fought for... Stand up, John. That was your deal. Stand up, John. John fought for Ohio. Look at that jawline. I'm telling you. I never saw that. I never studied him. And now I study him. I say, why was he such a good football player? Look at the jawline. He's tough as hell. But Senator Husted and Senator Marino also brought to my attention that steam-powered heat utility that provides heating for 24 major buildings in Youngstown is in danger of shutting down as we enter the cold season. So tonight I'm pleased to announce that I am directing the Department of Energy and Commerce to work with your senators to find a quick solution and make sure it doesn't shut down. It's going to stay open, and you're going to stay nice and warm during the winter. Okay?
1: You are listening to President Trump rally in Youngstown, Ohio, Monday evening, just a few hours ago, as a matter of fact. We will get you back there after this quick commercial break. Wanted to let you know we're also monitoring the situation out of the Vatican, where the Pope is expected to relocate shortly from the Vatican to a hospital for a planned surgery. We do have camera feeds from that area, and we'll bring you more in just a few moments. We're back in 2 minutes. Stay with us on Live Now from Fox.

We want to bring you this live view out of Rome at this hour. We believe this is a new angle here outside what appears to be the hospital where Pope Leo, His Holiness the Pope, is expected to be brought this hour, within the hour, for a planned surgery on his lungs to remove a nodule. And so he's expected to move from the Vatican here, likely to this hospital. And we expect to see that procession if it has not already happened. We believe it will be happening within about the next 30 minutes or so. We're going to continue to monitor this feed for you. If we see some movement here, if we see the, I would assume some cars, a motorcade will be here with this. We will bring that to you live. I'm also going to keep it in a box for you on the screen, so that way if we do have any movement in this particular case, we'll see it all together there. So again, a live look from Rome at this hour. The Pope expected to

moved to a hospital for a planned surgery on his lungs. In the meantime, we are going to get you back to the rally in Youngstown, Ohio with President Trump, and we'll keep eyes on this along with you as we expect more this hour from the Pope there in Rome. Stay with us.

0: And only Republicans can do that because Democrats are unable to do it because we're taking in, as Republicans, massive amounts of money through tariffs and our record-setting economic success that you've been seeing and reading about. But the Democrat policies won't allow this to happen. In fact, the opposite. If the Democrats win, you will have an economic depression, the equivalent of 1929. Our country's going to go to hell. Your 401ks are going to be worthless. And I mean it, too. They are crazy. If the Republicans win, you will each have $5,000 in your pocket and economic success for our country, the likes of which we have never seen before. Thank you. I would love to do that, I'll be honest. We looked at polls. Oh, I love those polls. And remember just recently, you know, they're saying, oh, well, maybe he won't be able to. I do it. I always do it. Remember just recently, I gave all members of the United States military $1,776, remember, dollars, just less, much less than a year ago. Everyone said it couldn't be done. It was 1775. I asked the generals, I said, generals, we just had a big success in Venezuela. We just had a big success in Iran. Look, we wiped out the whole. They have no ships. Their ships are gone. Their Air Force is gone. You know, they had 159 ships. They're right now resting beautifully at the bottom of the sea, every single one of them. And then the fake news will say, Iran is doing splendidly. They got no ships. They got no nothing. They got no leaders even. That's a problem. We might have gone too far with the leaders because we don't know who the hell we're dealing with anymore. Nobody wants to be the president of Iran. They have roll calls. Who would like to be the president? Nobody. I don't want it. We're having a hard time figuring out who the hell to deal with, to be honest with you. I think we went too far, Bernie. Could have stopped at level one. Level two and level two and a half was probably going too far. But the Trump dividend, so they all said that you'll never be able to do the 1775. And I looked at the number and I thought there was something weird with the number. I said, what is it? What does it remind me of? 70? They put a number so we can do $1,775. I said, you know, General, if we can find $1 more, it'll be 1776, you fool. Why didn't you think of this? Why didn't you think of this, General? But they said you'll never be able to do it. And Vivek, we got it done, right? We got it done. Senator, we got it done. Everybody? John? So the Trump dividend, okay, so, you know, they like to say, well, you won't do it. Well, we do do it. We get everything. They can't do it because you're going to lose your shirt if they got in. They'll do everything bad, including raising your taxes. But the Trump dividend is approximately $1 trillion. That's what the cost is. But we have a record-setting $21 trillion that's being invested in the country right now in just a short period of time. Not even, I mean, now it's much more than that. That was only as of 15 months. But the only caveat on the Trump dividend is that you have to spend the money in the United States of America, if you don't mind. Gets recircled. Gets recycled. Gets recircled and recycled, actually. But the choice is really very simple in this election. You can vote for the radical left, Democrat, communist to loot your wealth, raise your taxes by $5 trillion, annihilate your borders. When I came in, what borders? 25 million illegal aliens were pouring into our country. It was an invasion, actually. It was no different than the military. They were pouring into our country. The worst of the worst in many cases, illegal aliens, and they want to give them all amnesty right away. They want to give amnesty to everybody that came into our country. Or you can defeat the Democrat communists and vote for more money in your pockets, bigger paychecks for your families, lower taxes, less crime, booming Ohio factories, no amnesty for illegal aliens. If you want that, you must vote Republican. So just think of what we have accomplished in much less than 2 years. You know, it's really much less. We inherited the worst border in American history. There's never been a border like that. I think no country, no third world country ever had it. You've seen it. Millions of people just walking in, totally unchecked, totally unvetted, murderers, everything. Prisons being emptied into our country, many, many prisons. From the Congo to South America, the prisons were all emptied out. They poured in. We've gotten many of them out. We're getting the rest of them out. We turned it into the strongest and most secure border in the history of our country. I like those people back there.
1: And you're listening to a rally, Youngstown, Ohio, that was happening just a few hours ago. We are also monitoring, as you can see there on your screen, the latest out of Rome, where the Pope is expected to depart this hour for a planned surgery. He's going to be departing the Vatican. We're going to watch that closely. First, let's take a quick commercial break so we can get you back to these feeds and the latest, of course, from Youngstown as well. You're watching live now from Fox.

0: 21 minutes past the hour, we take you live to Rome now. That is where Pope Leo, His Holiness, is expected to be leaving the Vatican shortly, en route to a hospital for a planned surgery on his lungs. That is where it has been reported earlier, of course, that doctors found a node, a nodule on his lungs, and this is a planned, scheduled surgery that's going to be happening. And so we expect a motorcade to happen, or, you know, a couple of the vehicles there to take him from the Vatican there for that scheduled surgery. And we expect for all of that to end up here. This is another live look right now also. This is going to be the hospital where we understand that the Pope will be taken likely this hour. So we have eyes on both of these locations. This, of course, being the hospital, and this, of course, being another view that we expect from the Vatican itself. And so as there is any movement that we can tell that this is happening, where this transport is taking place, we will bring that to you live. We're also, by the way, going to keep both of these images up for you as we continue to hear President Trump's remarks. So the moment that we can see, and we'll all see it together, that we start to see some movement on these screens, we will absolutely bring that to you live and let you experience that in real time as it's happening. That's what we do here on Live Now from Fox. In the meantime, let's get you back to Youngstown, Ohio. Just a few hours ago, President Trump speaking at a rally there for candidates, just 23 days ahead of the midterms. We'll get you back to that right now. You're watching Live Now from Fox.
1: By the largest numbers ever recorded, despite the fact that we allowed all these people in, but we got a lot of those people out. We got the worst of the worst we want out of here fast. And if you take a look at what we did in Washington, D.C., that went from a very dangerous place.

3 killings a week. Can you believe it in our capital? To no killings a week. It's a safe place. And we cleaned it and we scrubbed it and we opened 82 monuments, fountains, statues. But the murder rate at the lowest level of our country, 125 years. Think of it, since 1900, before my father was born, my father wouldn't like this being brought up. He didn't like discussing age, but he wouldn't mind this because that was older than my father would have been. I had a wonderful father and mother. But think of it, 1900, 125 years, we have the lowest rate, murder rate, 125 years, despite the fact that they allowed some very bad people in, but we got them out. And thanks to a Republican Congress, I signed a great, big, beautiful bill delivering the largest tax cuts in American history, and they want to end it. We gave you no tax on tips, no tax on overtime, no tax on Social Security for our great senior. We made interest on car loans tax deductible, but only if the car is made in America. We only care about cars made in America. And the biggest thing, maybe, certainly financially, but maybe ever anyway, under my most favored nation agreements on drug prices, we went from paying the highest drug prices anywhere in the world to now paying the, you'll see it very soon, now paying the lowest drug prices with price differences of 300, 400, 500, 600, and even 700%. Never happened before. And to do that, I had to get other countries to double and triple the price. But I said, if you don't do it, I'm going to put tariffs on you. It's going to be a lot worse. They would say, no, no, you cannot do that. I said, that's all right. Just double your drug prices. So what happened is they doubled and tripled up, and we came all the way down. Nobody else could have done that. No, they didn't even try. Our other presidents, they didn't even try. We went from the highest drug prices anywhere in the world, sometimes 10 times higher than other countries, 10 times, to the lowest prices anywhere in the world, all because you have a different president. All because you have a different president. We abolish all discriminatory diversity, equity, and inclusion policies throughout the federal government. We got critical race theory and transgender insanity and mutilization. These are the mutilization of your kids. You know, I talk about it all the time. Could you imagine 15, 20 years ago, I'd be up here talking, and I'm saying, we will not mutilize your children. People would say, what the hell's wrong with them? The transgender mutilization of your children. I have to talk about it. It's a point because, you know, in 6 states, they're crazy what they do. They take your kid away. They send him or her back. You don't even know what you're getting. It's the craziest thing. Minnesota is one of those places, by the way. Now, think of it. Or allowing men to play in women's sports. Can you imagine if 15 years ago I said, we will not allow men to play in women's sports? You'd say, this guy's crazy. What a stupid thing to say. But that's part of our thing. I'll tell you, we have a problem, John. We have men to, we want men to allow women to take their place at offensive tackle in the NFL. I don't know. I'm not sure how that's going to work out. That's not going to work out well. No, but could you imagine having to say it? If I said it 15, 20 years ago, maybe even 10 years ago about men playing in women's sport, and we will defend women. We are defending women, by the way. What they're doing is really demeaning to women. And we made English the official language of the United States of America. And thanks to our Republican Congress, we delivered the largest ever investment in the United States Armed Forces, over $1 trillion. And frankly, I think we're going to increase it a little bit. We're going to look at these people here, these press. But they're nice guys. They're just the photographers. They're very nice guys. We have a Pulitzer Prize winner here. A couple of Pulitzer Prize winners. They're very talented people. I didn't know who the hell was down here. I see all these people. I said,

0: where they're coming from. I said, watch. I'm immediately looking to guard the stairway, right? Of course, with them, they might end up, all right? They might end up here on the behind me. We achieved more in 2 years than any other presidency in the history of our country, but now the radical left Democrats want to burn it all down. Every single Democrat in Congress voted against our record tax cuts. They voted against no tax on tips. They voted against no tax on overtime, and they voted against no tax on Social Security for our great seniors. They voted against voter ID, and they voted against proof of citizenship when you vote. So why did they do that? Because they want to cheat, okay? I saw a guy interviewed a week ago, a congressman, a Democrat. They said, why don't you want to have somebody show their voter identification or proof of citizenship? It's racist. That's right. That's right. It's racist. They come up with more shit. I mean, it's... It's racist. It's racist. They're crazy. They voted against securing our border, and they want to have the border open. You know, if they get in, they're going to open the border, and you're going to have two more states, Washington, D.C., where Republicans get 3% of the vote, and Puerto Rico, where Republicans get 4%. So we'll have four more senators. They want to have 23 people on the Supreme Court. They want to end the Senate. So you guys will be out of job. What are you doing running? You'll be out of a job based on them. They want to end the Senate. They want to basically destroy our country. And that's what they want to do. And if they get in, they will do that. They'll be able to do that. You know, if they get in and you have a bad presidential election in the next, because we have some very good people. But if you had a bad presidential where one of these lunatics got in, you will look at me right now and you will say he's going to be the last Republican president in the history of our country. I will be. I will be. I will be the last Republican president because they will add about 12 more electoral votes. They'll add four more senators. They'll add 10 more congresspeople, approximately. They're going to rig the Supreme Court through just a lot of people. They want to put a lot of people. Their real number that they dream of is 23. They say 13. Who wants 13? You know, when I build a building, I never have a 13th floor. I go 12 to 14 because nobody wants to be on the 13th floor, okay? And nobody wants to have 13 judges. And they don't either. They want to have 23 as their real number. And frankly, we should terminate the filibuster and all of this stuff goes away. All goes away. You terminate the filibuster, you get everything. You'll get Kate's Law. You'll get stuff that you don't even remember. It'll be so beautiful. You'll do it all. And we will never lose an election again because we'll have really good safeguards. All straight. We'll have great safeguards. You'll have voter ID. You'll have proof of citizenship. Everything that you want that will be legitimate because they can't win an election without cheating because their policy is so bad. Their policies are so stupid. The only way they can win elections is to rig the election like they did in 2020. On election night, Ohio is going to prove that America does not belong to those who hate it. America belongs to those who love it. Radical left. Radical left Democrat Sherrod Brown spent 52 years in office selling out Ohio. He sold you out. That's why your state's popping right now because of a guy named Trump. And our first term was phenomenal. You know, we had the greatest economy in the history of our country. We're blowing it away now. You'll see that. This state lost, with him, 300,000 manufacturing jobs. That was on his watch. He lost 300,000, and this guy wants to be a senator and beat an All-American football player? There's no way. He's an All-American football player. Boy, does that play well in Ohio. When people heard that, He didn't even have to be good anymore. Just when they heard that, your numbers went through the roof. Your numbers have gone through the roof. But meanwhile, he requested an earmark of $750,000 to fund drag queens reading stories to children. Now, think of that. He wants $750,000 so that drag queens in school can read to our children. He voted to exclude more than 99% of Ohio farmers from farm loans because they were white. He didn't want white people to get farm loans. 5 times he introduced legislation to let adult men live at battered women's shelters. So he wants adult men to live with battered women. The guy could be sick. 9 times he voted against the Keystone Pipeline, which would have been fantastic. We'll get it done. And he voted 10 times in favor of the deadly sanctuary cities that release illegal alien criminals onto your streets. Do not let Sherrod Brown slither his way back into power. You threw him out a long time ago. Vote to put Ohio first and keep Ohio first. Vote to keep America first with Senator John Husted. John, please come up. Come up, John.
1: Thank you so much, Mr. President. I'll tell you what, the Youngstown area for decades used to vote Democrat. And then you ran for office in 2016 and flipped it red forever. Is that right, folks? And here's the deal, Mr. President. For years, Democrats had promised the people of the Youngstown area that they would solve their problems, but instead they made them worse. They shipped their steel jobs overseas. They shipped their auto jobs overseas. They closed power plants that harmed the people of Mahoning Valley, and they were let down time and time again when Barack Obama said manufacturing jobs aren't coming back, when Joe Biden told coal miners that he should that they should learn, get programming jobs, and all of the things that we know hurt people right here in the Mahoning Valley. And worst of all, when Sherrod Brown and Barack Obama did the auto industry bailout for the corporations, they left our Delphi workers behind. They took their pensions. And Mr. President, you well know I have legislation to fix this, and you've promised to sign it. And for once and for all, we're going to keep a promise, aren't we? President, I'll end with this. People for the longest time said that we could not restore the glory of this great manufacturing state, the state of Ohio. And I want you to know that I just looked this statistic up before I came. Since you were restored as President of the United States last year, Ohio has added 10,000 manufacturing jobs, many of them right here in Eastern Ohio and Northeast Ohio. And Mr. President, you've helped bring this region back and this state to prominence. And I tell you what, we are going to do everything that we can to win on November 3rd, and you're going to bring it home with us, aren't you?
2: You are listening to a rally from just a few hours ago in Youngstown, Ohio, with the president speaking there. We are, of course, also monitoring this hour, this situation out of Rome, where the Pope is expected to relocate shortly from the Vatican to a hospital for a planned surgery on his lungs. So we'll have more of this live feed for you as we are watching this situation out of the Vatican. We're back in just a moment. You're watching live now on Fox.

0: 39 minutes past the hour. I'm Will Nunley. Thank you for joining us here on Live Now from Fox. We want to take you to this developing story that we're following right now out of Rome. I'm going to show you outside of the hospital here because this is where, in just a few moments, we do expect, we've been told to kind of be on standby here for the likelihood of Pope Leo, His Holiness, being moved from the Vatican. And I believe that we even have a view of that that we can show you here to this hospital here in Rome. And in just a few moments, we would expect to see either some type of medical transport or possibly just a motorcade that they use to get the Pope from one place to another for a scheduled surgery, because the doctors located a node, an area of concern on his lungs. And so he is due for a planned surgery there in Italy. And we will bring you this, of course, as soon as it becomes available, if we start to see that motorcade moving. In the meantime, we're going to keep that on the screen, though, as we return you to President Trump, who was speaking earlier tonight, Youngstown, Ohio, or the tail end of this particular campaign rally. So we'll get you back to that as we monitor the latest with the Pope as well. And of course, you won't miss a minute. The moment we start to see motion in this, we will bring that to you live. Let's return now to President Trump and the tail end there of his campaign speech tonight in Youngstown.
1: Athlete he was. No, I just hit him on the back, and I hurt my hand a little bit. He's like a piece of steel. You're right about that. Greatest, one of the greatest coaches in America. Coach, you're right about that. You're right about that. Great. We want him. We want him as our senator, respected by everybody. And also, I want to bring up Vivek, because I know him so well, and he is a great friend of mine. And come up and say a few words.

Thank you. I want to thank Mr. Trump for President Trump for being here. And, you know, President Trump, I don't know if you know this, but we didn't talk about this last time. The woman I'm running against actually refuses to show up for a debate with me. I think you know something about that. But the truth of the matter is, for all the problems that we still need to fix, and we're going to keep fixing in Ohio, like the property taxes, like other issues that I'm going to help you address. We're going to bring down those property taxes. I do want to take a moment with this U.S. president behind me to say something we often skip. We often skip the step of gratitude. And I say this as the father of three young kids. I've got a six-year-old, a four-year-old, and an eight-month-old at home. Thank you. And I say this proudly with standing on this stage with the 45th and 47th president of the United States. There is no other country on planet Earth where I would rather be raising those kids. There is no other time in American history when I would rather be raising those kids. And for that, Mr. President, I want to tell you, thank you. We have the lowest unemployment rate ever. We have a growing economy. We have the lowest poverty rate ever. We have so much to be grateful for, so much to still yet build on, that when I'm the governor of this state, when you elect me,

0: on November 3rd as your next governor. And I trust you to do that, Ohio. We love you and we believe in you. I pledge to you this. I will be a governor who proudly works with the President of the United States of America to bring more dollars into Ohio, to bring higher paying jobs to Ohio, to put more money in your pockets so that Ohio's best days and sort of through Ohio, America's best days are still actually yet ahead of us. Thank you, Youngstown. God bless you and your families, and may God bless our United States of America. Thank you, President Trump.
1: Thank you, Vivek. And Vivek is running against a total lunatic named Amy Acton, who shut down Ohio schools during COVID, locked up your factories and your businesses. She made your life miserable, and she'd all do it again. She would do it again in a second. She said she'd do it again. Now Amy Acton is trying to double your state income tax. She wants to kill your jobs. She wants to demolish your factories, crush your dreams. She wants to take away your guns. She wants to get rid of the Second Amendment. Everybody needs to get out and vote for Vivek. And also, you need to get out and vote and reelect for Congressman Mike Rulli. Great job. And Congressman Max Miller, who is here. Thank you, Max, for coming. Thank you. Very good. Thank you. And elect Robert Sprague as your Secretary of State. Thank you, Robert. Jay Edwards for State Treasurer. Keith Faber for your Attorney General. Thank you, Keith. Frank LaRose, a friend of mine, for State Auditor. Frank, thank you. Great job. And everyone knows, and I've already said, we're here, and I have such great respect for Senator Bernie Moreno. Thank you, Bernie, for being here. Thank you. And I want to thank especially Senate Majority Whip, one of the most powerful men in government, John Barrasso, for being here. Thank you, John. Great guy. President of the Ohio Senate, Rob McCauley. Thank you, Rob. That's a big job. Director of the Federal Housing Finance Authority, who's doing a fantastic job, Bill Pulte. Thank you, Bill. Thank you. And I also want to thank a great friend of mine, Bob Poduchak, who was the head of the Republican Party, and I won a lot with Bob. And he's a fantastic guy. Thank you, Bob. As well as another really good friend of mine, somebody that ran the party. Everything she does is good. State Senator Jane Timken. Hi, Jane. I thought that was you. Hi, Jane. And your current chairman of the Ohio GOP, Alex Triantafilo. Triantafilo. I would have just used his first name, but I couldn't do that to him. Like, no, after the great job he's done, I can pronounce it. I can pronounce it pretty well. Alex, thank you. What a great job you've done. Thank you very much. And again, I want to thank the man that set me straight on the athletic prowess of our great senator. So, John Gruden, thank you. What a career. What a great career. Still a young guy. He looks fantastic. Still a young man. So another man, and you know, this is sort of shocking because I always feel that, like, top of the level boxers like Mike Tyson, he came to our last round. People love Mike. But the top level guys, they could be 80 years old and they could beat a civilian, right? And the guy named Jake Paul and his brother's not too bad either, in all fair, right, Jake? But Jake Paul gets in with these guys that are

0: not much past their prime, I'll tell you. And he really mixes it up. He is good. He is one tough guy. You talk about strength. I hit him on the shoulder. I said, that guy is strong. And his mother, this beautiful woman, is here. I said, how did you produce this monster? How did you do that? His mother, Pam, is here. I don't know if you want to bring her up. Jake Paul, come up for a second, will you?
1: Youngstown, OH! OH! Man, it's good to be home. I grew up about an hour from here in Cleveland. We love Ohio. My mom is here. She still lives here. A blue-collar worker, just like all the people here in Youngstown. I get confused by the left, the protesters. Do they not have jobs? That's all they do. Carry signs around while we're doing the work. I know this is a union town. We love hard workers, and we have to protect Ohio. We face evil. We face these people who are willing to do anything to destroy us. All they do is talk on Twitter. But Twitter fingers never built the country. Hate has never built the country. And the woke socialist movement that we face has never built a country. And so the power is with you Ohioans to go and vote for Vivek, for John. We have to protect this state because Washington doesn't belong to celebrities like me. It doesn't belong to the politicians. It belongs to you guys and us, the American people. USA. Let's go. So you guys have a choice. You can watch from the cheap seats like the left, or you could lace up, get on the field, and fight for what's right. God bless you, Ohio. Go vote November 3rd, and we will keep control. God bless you, America. Thank you. Thank you, President Trump.
0: Wow, that was great. I think his next move, you're going to run for a little office, but that was very good. I was very impressed. You have to be a little bit careful with Jake. I didn't know exactly what the hell he was going to say. That was very good. Thank you, Jake. Appreciate it. Former Ohio State Buckeye linebacker, a great one, Bobby Carpenter. Bobby? Thank you, Bobby. Great one. The 2026 SBA Businessman of the Year in Youngstown, native. The Businessman of the Year, that's pretty good. I'd like to talk to Mark LaMancha. Mark. Wow. Oh, I know you. That's great. Good job. Great. That's great. I followed you. Fantastic job. Thank you.
2: You've been listening to a rally there, Youngstown, Ohio, with President Trump speaking just hours ago. We are also watching this developing news for you out of Rome at this hour. That is where Pope Leo, His Holiness, is expected to be admitted to a hospital. This is a routine surgery to address a node, as the doctors are calling it, there on his lung. That was what was discovered. And so they're expected to have this routine surgery. It's going to be taking place here. This is an additional view that we have outside of the hospital at this hour. So we have lots of eyes on this situation. We expect a motorcade likely, or perhaps an ambulance or transport vehicle for this routine scheduled surgery there with the Pope as he is going to be moving from the Vatican to this hospital. We expect really any time at this point. So we don't want you to miss a moment of this. What we're going to do is go ahead and head to a quick break. That is going to be it for me this hour. My name is Will Nunley. I appreciate you being with us this hour on Live Now from Fox. We're back after this quick 2-minute commercial break.

And welcome back in, and you are taking a live look over Rome, where we are continuing to track the latest with Pope Leo. As you know, Pope Leo is expected to undergo surgery, and this is for a small nodule that was found on his lung. So we are keeping track with the latest with Pope Leo and his movements throughout the day. And of course, our thoughts and prayers are with Pope Leo, and hopefully this surgery goes well. Strong and speedy recovery. But good to be with you here. My name is Bowen Kadrovich as we start another hour here on Live Now, tracking all those top stories and live events from across the world. And a big shout out to my colleague Will Nunley for doing the same just moments ago. But I'll be here with you for the next several hours as we continue to do that. Our first story takes us out over to the White House, where we want to continue some of the conversations with President Trump, his schedule and his agenda, as you're taking a live look out there. Almost 2 a.m. Eastern time over in Washington, D.C. on this very early Tuesday morning, almost 11 p.m. Pacific on Monday still, as we're continuing to track the latest here with President Trump, as President Donald Trump last week touted a diesel agreement with Russian President Vladimir Putin, asserting that prices for the fuel would swiftly fall, but some Republicans have responded by rebuking the president's move, saying this, quote, "I have just concluded a highly successful discussion with President Vladimir Putin of Russia, wherein it was agreed that Russia will immediately supply over 300,000 tons of diesel fuel to the American and global marketplace, another 500,000 tons during the month of November, and 1 million tons immediately thereafter. Additionally, based on the condition of their diesel refineries, Russia will then deliver, within a short period of time, 3 million tons of diesel fuel," President Trump declared in an October 9th Truth Social post. The announcement sparked a blowback from some Republicans, including outgoing Rep. Don Bacon of Nebraska, who declared in a post on X that Trump's, quote, "policy towards Russia and Ukraine are failures." So you see some responses there from some Republicans that are not agreeing with this move. But we're taking a live look there over at the White House again, where President Trump was just also in Ohio yesterday, still on that midterm campaign blitz for Republicans. Now, we do want to take some of the sound that we got from President Trump as he was taking questions from reporters before taking off. Let's listen in to what he had to say.

0: looking at her very carefully. I've always found her to be totally crooked, personally, but that has nothing to do with me. I think she's a terrible person, just a complainer. She comes from a country that is a non-country, and then she comes over here and she complains about our Constitution. I think she's a terrible person, but that's really up to the DOJ. I have nothing to do
1: with it. Did you have to do it?
0: I have. I have spoken.
2: Mr. President, will the November election affect your decision on Iran?
0: No. It has no impact.
3: Russia already violated a ceasefire and attacked Ukraine last night. Do you have any reaction?
0: I'm not sure about that, and we'll take a look. But all I know is that Zelensky and Putin have to get together and end that ridiculous war. This month they lost 32,000 people in that war, and it's ridiculous. So they have to get together and get it done.
1: What do you have to do about the horses, Mr. President?
0: Say it.
1: What do you have to do about the horses?
0: Well, the Houthis are misbehaving very badly. They're misbehaving very badly. No good.
3: I may.
0: That'll be an exciting one, but I get along with it. Well, we're looking at it. Yeah, we're not happy.
4: You said Russia and Ukraine agreed to a ceasefire, but both sides say they have not agreed to that.
0: Well, they agreed. You know why? Because I said you agreed. That's why. They agreed. Because I said they agree. And that thing has to get settled. That war is a disaster. Did you see the numbers that just came out this month? 32,000, mostly soldiers, were killed. Young people, 32,000 killed. That war has to be over with.
4: Do you agree with Russia's still right your comments to the fact that Russia violated the ceasefire tonight?
0: Well, I'd have to look at it and see, because there's been violations on both sides.
2: President, do you think the Houthi attacks increased related to the U.S. mid-elections?
0: I don't know how it affects the election. I don't take that into account. I just know Iran will never have a nuclear weapon. And that's now happened. They're never going to have a nuclear weapon. But the Houthis are misbehaving, yes.
5: Mr. President, Zelensky says he supports your energy ceasefire, but Putin doesn't. What's your message to Putin?
0: I think they both support it. I think they want to make a deal, but they don't know how. But we're going to get them to make a deal.
5: We haven't heard anything.
0: They lost, you know, the numbers just came out. They lost 32,000 people, mostly young soldiers, this last month. And they have to make a deal.
5: We haven't heard anything from Putin, sir.
0: Well, we're going to see what happens. We'll get it done.
6: What's your assessment? How do you think the midterms are going to turn out? What's your thought?
0: Well, I think the rallies, right now I'm going to Ohio. I think the rallies have had a massive impact. You see,

0: In a short period of time, we have the best stock market in history. We have the best 401ks by tens of thousands of dollars. Everybody's 401k is up almost $50,000 since this presidency. I don't know how you could do better than that. And prices are coming down. And as soon as the war ends, which will be very soon with Iran, the oil will drop like a rock. And it's going to end very soon.
1: After NATO allies linked Iran to the UK today, in the UK, will there be any action against Iran for that incident?
0: We're going to see. There's plenty of action. When you say action against Iran, they have no Navy, they have no Air Force right there. Inflation now is 301%.
1: Maduro was indicted again. There are a lot of people in the former Venezuelan regime who are indicted. What can we expect of that?
0: Well, it's going to take place. It's going to go through court. But he did some very bad things.
1: Other extractions
0: was a great achievement. Venezuela was a great achievement.
2: Mr. President, what's your response to Republican criticism of your diesel deal with Russia?
0: Well, I think these are Republicans that can't really be serious. We make a lot of oil. We could do a restriction on oil, but the rest of the world would be greatly affected if we do that. And we could do a restriction, a cap on diesel, keep it all for ourselves. That would have a very big impact. And it's not really a deal with me. It's a deal for the rest of the world. So anything that can help our farmers, our ranchers, I like. And I do think this. Zelensky has to focus on making a deal, not talking
3: about
0: that.
3: How are you going to make Putin abide by the ceasefire?
0: Well, I think what's happening is he wants to make a deal, and we have to get Zelensky to want to make a deal. Where are you from?
3: Poland.
0: Poland, your president's a good friend of mine. I endorsed him, and he won.
3: I know that, but how?
0: So it can't be too bad anyway.
3: Where do you see his willingness to make a deal when he's striking Ukraine, striking ships?
0: I think they're going to make a deal. I think actually Putin wants to make a deal more than Zelensky.
3: But what do you think?
4: Figure asked you to lift the tariffs.
0: The Colombian president is a friend of mine, El Tigre. And he was a big supporter of mine. That's why he won. I endorsed him, and he won. And he came from 10th place, and he won in a landslide. And he's doing a great job. El Tigre, he's my friend.
5: And there you had some comments from President Trump. Again, before he left for Ohio, and there he was taking some questions from reporters. Some of those questions off the end there were about the situation going on between Ukraine and Russia. Of course, have we been staying on top of that ourselves as the Warsaw Security Forum began yesterday. And of course, if you were sticking on our overnight coverage, we were taking that security forum live where both the Prime Minister of Poland as well as the President of Ukraine addressed the Warsaw Security Forum yesterday, and it's going on to its second day today. And to talk more about this, we want to bring in Sebastian Chube, who is with the Warsaw Security Forum, onto the program. Sebastian, thank you so much for joining us this morning. Just walk us through a little bit of what the Warsaw Security Forum is all about, with that it's heading into its second day. Who are some of the major players that we can expect?
6: So as you surely know, World Security Forum is one of the biggest conferences in Europe that are dedicated to security. For the last 13 years, we've been trying and fighting for a better tomorrow, basically, for trying to spread awareness, for trying to advocate for a safer future, basically. What can we expect from today? Well, obviously, very shortly, in just a few short hours, we're going to have a very, very strong panel with the Ministers of Foreign Affairs. So the Polish Minister of Foreign Affairs, Jarosław Sikorski, is going to be joined by his colleagues from Germany, the United Kingdom, Norway. So I expect some very strong statements on some joint posture towards how we should approach the continued war in Ukraine and a possible resolution of the conflict with Russia.
5: And we heard from Poland's prime minister yesterday at this forum. Is Poland becoming one of Europe's leading security powers? And what responsibilities does this bring? And what role does Poland play?
6: Obviously, for the last several years, Barr has been trying to reinvent itself.

0: rather than being only a cog in the system, part of the security architecture for Europe, it's now trying to become a security leader, a security provider for our states, especially due to geographic location, to close proximity to Russia, to the Kaliningrad Oblast, and the so-called Achilles heel of NATO, which is the Baltic states. At the same time, the close proximity of NATO make Poland a natural leader and make it very feasible for the country to take a stronger stance and a more decisive stance in resolving the conflict and being this major player, which is going to contribute to the transatlantic security agenda.
1: And what have we seen throughout these last several years with Russian aggression? How has this been responded by European nations? Are some of these European nations looking to possibly spend more on defense? What are we seeing there?
0: Well, so this is kind of a misguided take, I would say, because there's been plenty of nations in Europe which have identified Russia as a strategic global threat even before the large-scale invasion in 2022. Obviously, the invasion has been a kind of a breaking point. It's changed the entire the strategic outlook from the entirety of the European continent, which allowed us to reach a kind of consensus on how we should approach Russia. We have decided that a potential partnership situation with Russia is no longer feasible. We have to perceive it as a strategic level threat, which we need to deter at any cost. So this has kind of been a wake-up call for Europe, which has for the longest time been on the peace dividend. It has been sacrificing defense spending for social security, healthcare. These are obviously very, very important parts and sectors of every single nation, of every single country. But in a situation where basically neighboring a state like Russia, an aggressive state, an imperialistic state, the prime focus should be dedicated to defense spending, which we can see. We try the 2% defense target, 2% GDP defense target spending has been reached very quickly after the Russian invasion of Ukraine in 2022, and are seeing more extensive steps with the 5% mark, with 3.5% dedicated to hardline defense. So the procurement of new military equipment, the training of additional troops, and then an additional 1.5% dedicated to those supporting capabilities. So logistical infrastructure that supports military mobility. So actually transferring allied troops from their stationing areas to potential hot zones, which obviously supports our entire deterrence architecture, our deterrence system, and sends a very, very clear and strong signal to the Russian Federation. They're ready and willing to do what is necessary. As General Grinkevich said yesterday, we're ready, we're willing, and we're not going to back down.
1: Now I want to talk a little bit about the conflict between Russia and Ukraine, where Ukrainian president said Monday that Russia continues to fire at the country's energy sites despite the announcement of an energy ceasefire from President Trump. What security guarantees would Ukraine need to prevent further Russian aggression? What could we need to have Ukraine not have that guarantee?
0: Well, any ceasefire agreements, any peace agreements with Russia are a very, very difficult issue. We could see it based on the previous Minsk agreements. Minsk 1 and Minsk 2 agreements were basically achieved nothing. They were supposed to bring peace and stability to the region after the 2014 section of the conflict. Obviously, it did not happen. Those ceasefires are used by Russia as a operational break. They use those talks of ceasefires, actual ceasefires as well, to build up their military capability and relaunch offensive at a later date. To ensure that an actual peace agreement is successful, Ukraine has to create a very, very comprehensive, a very, very strong deterrent system. Obviously, Poland, the United States, we all rely on our joint capability under NATO, the Article 5, the Mutual Defense Treaty. This is the most effective deterrent in the history, in human history, basically. Can Ukraine achieve something like this in a very short order? It will be very, very difficult. Strategic technologies, advanced technologies, which can provide this deterrence capability, such as long-range strike missiles, or extensive and coordinated air and missile defense systems are actual deterrents by capability, which allow even solitary countries to send a signal to a potential adversary saying, even if you attack me, even if you might achieve your objectives of a potential armed conflict, it's going to be so costly that in the very end, it's just not going to be efficient. It's not going to be effective. You're going to spend too many resources on the targets, and you're basically going to end up in a negative. That's the basis of the deterrent system, and that's something that Ukraine should strive for in the short term, and in long term, closer cooperation and interoperability with its Western allies.
1: And then looking at Russia military strategy, is Russia seeking limited territorial gains in Ukraine, or more so like a fundamental restructuring of European security? Although Putin said this month that Russia had no plans to attack any European country and wanted to coexist peacefully, what do you take from this?
0: Well, let's start from the beginning. The first thing Russia did, the first thing Moscow wanted from the invasion of Ukraine was the total collapse of the Ukrainian country, was the taking of control of Ukraine for itself. This is not limited territorial gains. This is an actual, just an actual coup. They're trying to regain their imperial status. Will this stop at Ukraine? I very much doubt it. The Russian Federation is at this point too far gone to stop. So if they win in Ukraine, they're going to just become emboldened. They're going to become more encouraged to push on further. We cannot allow ourselves for appeasement. We need to make sure that Russia is stopped in Ukraine. We need to send a which is going to send a very, very strong message to Putin, which basically states this is where you draw the line. You cannot go any further. You're not going to violate our capability. Our independence, you're gonna violate our freedom. We're gonna fight and we're gonna defend it.
1: And you also brought up General Grinkevich earlier on. I hope I'm saying that name correctly. He said NATO's response would not be limited to forces involved in an initial attack. What does he mean by this?
0: It's a part of a it's part of strategic signaling. It's basically showing to Russia that we're if a potential armed conflict happens, if a potential crisis situation happens, we're just not going to sit there and take the punches from the Russian Federation. We're going to strike back. We're going to punch back. We're going to target critical capabilities, which Russia uses and can use to target us. It's basically stating that we have those capabilities to strike deep, to strike far, and to reach those critical targets that may be hidden in the very, very deep backline of the Russian armed forces. So it's a very, very strong message which supports our entire deterrence system. It means that we're not going to back down. We're still committed. This is especially significant with the recent reorientation on the position of U.S. armed forces in Europe. It's a very, very, very useful signal. It basically states even if we're reorganizing our structures here on the European continent, we're still very much present. We're going to add to the European security architecture, we're going to stand with our allies.
1: And taking this live look at the White House, we were just talking about a little earlier as well, with some Republicans over here in the United States going against President Trump with the Russia diesel deal, as President Trump defends it. What are some of the reactions we've been getting from European nations or European leaders with this?
0: Well, it's a bit of a difficult situation. I believe that for the last 4 years, we've been trying very, very hard, utilizing all of our capabilities to put on sanctions and our limitations on the Russian Federation, which then cripple Moscow's ability to wage war in the long term. We're just starting to see some gains from it. We're actually starting to see crisis in the Russian Federation when it comes to supplying Russian troops with appropriate supplies, resources, and equipment. So we can see that those sanctions are starting to work. If we loosen it a bit, we might see that Russia might play it a bit cooler for a longer time. They might, you know, use it again, as I mentioned, as they use ceasefires. They're going to use it to regroup. They're going to use it to reinforce their forces, and then in a few months or maybe even years, because they have long-term strategic planning, we're going to see a resurgence. We're going to see another increase in the crisis situation. We're going to see an escalation of the conflict.
1: And we're keeping an eye on the Warsaw Security Forum as that's going to be starting in just a little bit from now. Sebastian Chube, thank you so much for joining us today. We really do appreciate it.
0: Thank you. Pleasure to talk
1: Thank
0: to
1: you.
0: you.
1: Take care. And we do have this ex-post here from the Ukrainian President Volodymyr Zelensky saying this: the Russians continue their terror against our people, striking residential buildings and taking lives. This evening, Russia struck a high-rise apartment building in Kyiv with a Shahed drone. As of now, two people have been reported killed. My condolences to their families and loved ones. Nine people have been injured. First responders have already extinguished the fire. This is further proof that Russia must face greater pressure. They are the ones continuing the brutal strikes. They are the ones prolonging the war, even now, in response to the American proposal, Shaheds. We count on the United States to recognize these signals from Russia and act with strength. Strength is needed to force Russia to end this war. With that, we do have to slide away for our first commercial break of the hour, but when we come back, more coverage ahead.

And welcome back into Live Now. We are continuing to track multiple live events and live looks from across the world right now. I do want to bring you out real quick over to Italy, as this is a live look that we are getting right now. Again, we are continuing to track the latest with Pope Leo, as he is set to undergo surgery. Again, this is for a small growth on his lung. Now, according to Reuters, this says Pope Leo will go into hospital on Tuesday for surgery to remove a small growth found on one of his lungs, the Vatican said. As the pontiff kept up a busy schedule on Monday, holding 7 previously planned meetings in the morning, Pope Leo, 71 years old, said on Sunday that the growth, a small nodule, had been found on a recent checkup, was, quote, well contained and had been spotted early. Ahead of his hospitalization, the Pope canceled all of his public events from Tuesday until October 20th. The nodule was found during a routine health check, the Vatican press office told journalists earlier on Monday, before confirming that the Pope is expected to be hospitalized late on Tuesday morning ahead of his surgery. It did not say when the actual operation would take place. A regular advisory on the Pope's daily schedule issued at noon on Monday said he met that morning with visiting bishops from Argentina, Nicaragua, and the United States, and among others. In a meeting at the Vatican with members of a Rome-based charity group on Monday, the Pope spoke in a strong, clear voice, thanking them for their work. So, of course, this is just one of those live looks that we are getting right now. We believe this is the hospital that Pope Leo will undergo that surgery. As you see, many reporters are lined up outside there. So this is just one of the many live looks that we are continuing to stay on during these overnight hours. We're expecting another live event to get underway in just moments from now. I do want to bring you that live look, as it does appear that this event could be starting at any moment. And this is out in Thailand, and this is the Thai Foreign Ministry hosts a flagship event titled Building Resilience in a Fragmented World during the IMF World Bank annual meetings in Bangkok. So it looks like people are starting to take their seats here, and this event should get underway in just moments from now. I am going to dial up the audio just for a bit and just see what we can listen into in the meantime.

0: The upcoming event will start in 5 minutes.
1: And it looks like this event will still be a few minutes away, so we are going to talk about some other developing news at this hour. Do want to bring you out over to this flight tracker over Saudi Arabia, where again we're continuing to follow the latest with the strikes on a Saudi airport. Now, according to Reuters, Saudi warning system stayed silent before deadly airport attacks. Now, Saudi Arabia stopped issuing public warnings of imminent military attacks days before a series of deadly strikes on the airport that killed at least 18 people and wounded more than 300. The government has not said why there were no alerts to the public before the four Raida attacks in the past week. The warnings had served to highlight the violence undermining the kingdom's effort to project an image of calm to its people and the world during its war with Yemen's Iran-aligned Houthis, according to Reuters. Their absence during the airport strikes raised questions about Saudi Arabia's vulnerability to attack and about its ability to protect residents and visitors. Four Western and Arab officials in the region and political analysts told Reuters. It also reflects

directed efforts to maintain a sense of normalcy, they said. That is some of the latest we are getting courtesy of Reuters as we continue to follow the latest with the strikes by Iran-backed Houthis that killed at least 20 people in a Saudi airport. With that, we do have to slide away for a quick 2-minute break, but when we come back, more news ahead.

0: And welcome back. And we are tracking multiple live events and live looks at this hour. Do you want to bring you out now to France, where, again, we're continuing to stay on top of those protests that have been sparking over the last several weeks. And this revolves around education across the country as protesters are demonstrating as to what they say are against poor conditions in their schools, as well as underfunding, as well as some other issues. And you can see that there are some protesters out right now, as usually we get these scenes where there are blockades of garbage cans. Sometimes they'll be in front of schools. We are seeing what appears to be a blockade right now. So we are going to dial up the audio and listen in to this protest.
1: Je pense que c'est pas très bien.

0: And this is just one of those live looks that we are getting over in France, where again, those education protests are continuing at this hour. But we do have some other live events that we do want to get to, and one that is just starting right now. We were hanging on it just for a little bit ago. Do want to bring you to that live look again. This is out in Thailand, where the Thai Foreign Ministry is holding their flagship event titled Building Resilience in a Fragmented World during the IMF World Bank annual meeting in Bangkok. So it looks like our panel has just sat down. So let's dive into the conversation, but we will also keep an eye on those protests over in France. As we know, those do tend to get a little dicey. But for now, let's listen in.
1: Fragmented world that have clearly kind of emerged in this morning's world economic outlook, but also I live my life as a BBC economics editor kind of navigating this world, whether it was a year and a half ago, rather astonishingly being on the Canadian Prime Minister's campaign jet as it flew around as he was trying to secure a majority, and he pointedly held a campaign event with the ambassador bridge behind him, which I think transits a fifth of US-Canadian trade, $1 billion a day, and thinking about that as a sort of fountain of the barriers in trade that were to emerge in the following months, and to think about all of those trade diversions that we have seen. And on top of that, obviously, the energy crisis we've seen emerging out of the Gulf, these factors. And yet, I think, candidly put, 6 months ago, 8 months ago, given everything, we would have expected a much bigger hit to the world economy, and the story has been one of resilience. And now the question is, how long does that resilience last? And I mean, that's clear in a place like this, here in Thailand, where we saw floods 15 years ago from which an economy grew in high tech, in hard disk drives, as we're hearing about, in pet food, we're also hearing about from the finance minister. And you see those examples of resilience throughout the world economy. And the question really is, are we living off reserves of that resilience, of oils, of inventories, perhaps of goodwill? Can it last? Can the flexibility we've seen, where oil and trade have found their way through more than we expected? Those are the questions that we are going to dig into with this excellent panel. I'll quickly introduce them. Of course, the Managing Director, Kristalina Georgieva. We have World Bank President, Ajay Banga. And we have Finland's Finance Minister, Riikka Purra, joining us. But I want to offer, the chance to answer the first question to our host, Thailand's Finance Minister, Minister Ikniti. Your privilege, from where you sat, from where ASEAN sit, this global debate about fragmentation, does it seem to be the right debate from where you're standing?
2: Yes, thank you very much for all of you to coming to this host country event. I think we are in the fragmented world, and then we see fundamental change in ways of countries, companies doing business. In the past, countries, companies focus on efficiencies first, and now they are moving to security first. They would like to diversify their markets to make sure they are quite resilient. That's how it changed fundamentally all over the places. I think there are three major channels affecting all of us: trade channels, financial channels, and investment channels. Trade channels, as you said, Faisal, goods find a way to divert, to enter to the markets that cannot offer to other countries. Once the building having a wall and water is coming in, hitting the wall, they find a way out. That's how it works. And basically the trade channel, for example, in Thailand, we are net import of energy. And we import 50% from the Middle East. So during the last 7 or 8 months, we find a way out. Right. Now we import energies from Western African countries, from Latin American countries. That's how it works. So even though you're building a wall, we're building bridge over the wall. So that's how it works. The second channel is financial markets. You can see rising bond yields at the moment, rising interest rate cost. It affects countries differently. So it reminds us that macroeconomic stabilities and sound policies, macroeconomic policies, are so important. In Thailand, for example, during the past 7 or 8 months, our government bond yields, 10 years, rising only 60 basis point. Comparing to the US, the same 10 years government bond yields rising 120 basis point.
3: Yep.
2: So that's the market respond to us on the fiscal discipline that we are sticking to. So it's paid off. That's what we have done. The last one on investment channel, you can see that in an uncertain world, investors trying to find place that they diversify markets. So they don't want to put all eggs in one basket. They would like to diversify. Luckily, Thailand is one of the countries receiving benefits of diversified markets. During the first half of this year, our FDI's applications to Thailand increased by 47%. So that's a lot, but we would like to change the applications to real investment by cutting red tapes. That's why private investment grew by more than 10% for two consecutive quarters. That's how we handle fragmented world. So that's my first response to your questions.
4: Great. Thank you, Minister. Let's bring in Kristalina. From your perspective, we're going to get into the details of this fragmentation versus resilience. But
0: we're just listening into the IMF World Bank annual meeting being held right now in Thailand. We do have to slide away for a quick 2-minute break, but when we come back, more coverage ahead.

0: And welcome back. And this is the live look that we have out in France right now, where we are continuing to monitor that education protest that is going on right now. We are starting to see some live looks of police officers there on the ground now. As you know, during the hours that we cover these protests, we have seen the spiral out of control in France, where protesters and police have clashed in many circumstances before. So we will keep an eye on this feed. And of course, if we do see things start to escalate, of course, we will take this live for you, as we always do here on Live Now. But with that, we do have another live event going on right now. And again, this is over with the IMF World Bank, as they are holding their annual meeting in Thailand. So we do have a speaker back on the panel, so let's listen in.
1: Now, I'm now the head of the International Monetary Fund.
2: Okay. Well, over to you, Ajay, in terms of your top that, Ajay, with what aspect of fragmentation's impact on developing economies do you think doesn't receive enough attention?
3: Well, India didn't have a Karl Marx university, so I can't pull that line. But I'm going to continue with where Kristalina and actually the DPM were going. The first thing is on trade. You know, the last 30, 40 years have been about the developing countries have benefited from trade flows with the developed world, essentially consumption happening there, production happening here. And that's built jobs and capacity and knowledge and a middle class in these countries, which in turn has led to consumption growth here. That symbiotic relationship of trust and flow, that has changed for the developing countries in some ways. Now, my friend Ngozi, who's not here, but she runs the WTO, would tell you that in these 20 years, global trade flows have quadrupled. And the share of developing countries in that has doubled from 20 to 40. And the share inside the 40 of the developing countries trading among themselves is now 50%. So what is happening is the old model of developed country and developing country is also changing to developing countries trading among themselves and building their own chains, in a little way the bridge over a wall that was created. That's the idea that the DPM was talking about. There's one number that I think makes a lot of sense that people don't pay attention to, that despite that, you look at ASEAN. ASEAN, about 50-55% of ASEAN's trade is among itself, relatively cohesive. You come to South Asia, and that number comes down to low teens. You come to Africa, and it's even lower. You go to Latin America, and it's lower than that. So if you think of the opportunity of what could happen if we were to do something more within these regions as part of our redefined way of building a bridge, I think there's a huge opportunity there. And, you know, it's not that the trade deals have not been signed. In the last decade, 100 deals of regional and bilateral trade deals have been signed. So it's not that we don't have the deals. We're not executing them. You know, reduce trade barriers, reduce tariff barriers, make customs duty simpler, make it easier to do customs facilitation, that kind of work is what, to me, isn't understood about the developing world, but is actually an opportunity for the developing world in the coming period. That's the first one.
4: Yes, Michael.
3: Sorry. Capital is the second one. Capital used to flow. I ran a private company, right? I never thought twice, other than in a few geographies, about how to put money to work in a country and then be able to rely on being able to work with it. That's changed a lot. But guess what? Because they're looking for diversification of where to put money, last year, our private capital mobilization for the emerging markets was $112 billion. 3 years ago, it was $32 billion. So what's happening is investors are looking for places to put their money, which give them the yield-risk trade-off that they're seeking and working with. And I think that's, again, it's both a problem and an opportunity for the developing world. So I'd say both on trade and capital, there is a big sort of trade-off here. And then the last piece is human resources. And I would say there, the qualified migration, her story about Karl Marx University, guys like me, growing up in India, and now, you know, having had the chance to run MasterCard and run the World Bank. This is a tribute to countries being willing to accept people from anywhere in the world because of who they are and what they do and how they do it and not what they look like. And I think that's an issue. that we've got to... I worry about that in this period, because the developing world has many talented people. The reality is talent is everywhere, but opportunities are not. Mm-hmm. And so giving people a chance to get to the opportunity they deserve is what I think we need to think about.
2: Thank you for that, Ajay. Let's bring in Minister Pura, Riikka Pura. Finland's obviously a very open European economy. Which vulnerabilities has this shift towards economic security exposed?
4: Well, first, thank you. It's very wonderful to participate in this discussion with these great people here and to represent a northern open small country with an open economy. So Finland has prospered through deep integration and in global value chains. So this shift to economic security, it has made long-standing dependencies more visible and politically salient. So this can be quite difficult times for small open economies. But I would argue that there are clear reasons why some European economies are hit harder by these changes than others. The economies that have been unprepared to take care of their own defense, their security may struggle now more than others. They are also more likely to make large reactionary policy mistakes by their responses. And perhaps surprisingly, I would say that it is quite possible that these times are particularly difficult for middle-sized economies that have been relying on their larger allies. Of course, Finland as well, we are sensitive to global cost increases and supply shocks, etc. But I would say that these are more like features of an open Nordic Nordic-style economy than temporary frictions. Of course, these hurt our economy, but there's no other option, for instance, in relation to Russia, our eastern neighbor. But I would suggest that small economies can actually do pretty well in circumstances like these. For instance, sovereign Finland was born from the pressure from two major empires, Sweden and Russia, and we have always learned to adapt and evolve. So, for instance, our comprehensive security approach has shaped our thinking, and it provides a strong institutional foundation for this agenda we are discussing at the moment. I strongly disagree that small nations have the role of a victim to play here. On the contrary, if we develop right competencies and alleviate the pressure and tension from choke points that cause these frictions and trade wars, for instance, we can even balance the world in our part. So, about the new risks that can be created through policy responses, we need to stay focused. And I would say that these risks are again bigger elsewhere than in our national responses. For instance, the expanded rationale for industrial policy and subsidy raises within the EU, and it has a much bigger role to play because, for instance, we have much less capacity to participate in these races. So we can be disadvantaged in EU-level subsidy races or joint procurement races if they favour larger economies and larger firms. So, of course, these distort the market and erode the competitiveness that is the foundation of our growth. But, yes, we will manage and we'll do our best.
2: Great. Okay, let's move on to the second sort of phase of our discussion, which is how should...
0: And we're just listening in to the IMF World Bank annual meeting in Bangkok. Before we get to the next section, we do have to slide away for our final break of the hour. But when we come back, more coverage ahead.

0: And welcome back as we start another hour here on Live Now. My name is Bowen Kedrovich, and we are tracking multiple live looks across the country at this moment. This is out in France where those education protests continue. We're starting to see some more police officers look to be kind of coming into the situation. As we know, we have seen protesters and police clash several times before for these protests. Again, these protests revolve around the education system within France. Protesters say that schools are in poor condition and that they are underfunded. But so far, we have seen this protest be very tame. It does look like there is some sort of a blockade again put up on this street, as the protesters usually do that with those garbage cans, as we have seen before. But we're going to continue to monitor this live look that we have been getting into our newsroom for the last few minutes, as sometimes these protests do spark out of control at a moment's notice. So we'll make sure to keep an eye on it as we continue to track some of our other live events that are happening at this hour as well. And we do want to get back to that IMF World Bank annual meeting that is happening right now over in Thailand. We're going to continue the conversation while we stay on top of other developing stories as well.
1: How we can link open international investment, open, and we have to link them to local people on the ground to build trust. That's why we, even though we receive a lot of FDI investment, we are quite lucky to be on the upper K shape. We are part of the supply chains of AIs. I think, for example, our export for AI industries, it's grew by 40% during the first half of the year. But we need to link investment, FDI, turn capital into capabilities, upgrade competitiveness. That's why we need to link local supply chains to the global supply chains. We need to upgrade Thai people for the higher skills, for the new skills. We need to reskill them to enter to the new economies. That's why we have the program called Skill Bridge Programs, linking demand from FDIs to local universities and bridge them. So that's why we take these opportunities to upgrade Thai economies, upgrade capabilities of Thai people and local SMEs. And under the FDI incentive, we require the new investment to

0: transfer technologies and to link to university to train Thai people. And that's why we can take these opportunities to upgrade our economic development. That's the policies that we have to do. Build global trust and build local trust. So we need to turn capital into capabilities.
1: Okay. Ajay Banga, how can the world mobilize private resources, as we were very focused on, globally towards emerging markets, developing economies, especially in order to create jobs at a time when a lot of it is obviously being channeled towards the highest of frontier technology?
2: So there's a 1.2 billion people in the emerging markets who are going to become 18 years of age in the coming 12 to 15 years. And to me, that's a huge opportunity if we give them clean air, clean water, healthcare, education when they're growing up. But once they're grown up, they need a job. By a job, I don't mean working for a big company or a company itself. It could be a small farmer who's more capable of surviving on their land and being competitive. Just the ability to be a productive part of society is what I'm talking about. That's the focus. My view is that there is not enough money in government coffers to do this. Mm-hmm. Public financial circumstances everywhere, in the developed world, in the developing world, Christina can speak about this more eloquently than I can, they're all stressed. Yeah. And therefore,

0: but also human infrastructure, education, skilling, and healthcare. When I ran the company I ran, if I had 10 countries to invest in, and five were doing more on infrastructure than the other five, you know where my money would go. If it would go to the first five. The second very important thing is governance. Rule of law, you know, labor law, land law, bankruptcy law, ease of setting up a business. If it takes 61 permits to open a hotel in this country versus 7 in that country, where will my money go? And so this sounds very simple, but the reality of day-to-day politics intervenes in what I'm saying. And that's what creates the real barriers to private capital coming in. Lack of infrastructure, both physical and human, and then complicated regulations or less quality of governance, which reduces your trust in the system, reduces the predictability of what you're going to get. Once you do those two, you can try to de-risk private capital through a series of things that actually Mark Carney helped me set up in the private sector lab, all of which we are implementing, from regulatory certainty to risk insurance to more local currency financing to us taking the first risk, and now the work we're doing on creating an asset class in emerging markets opportunities for pension funds and insurers to invest in. The result of that is the $112 billion I was telling you versus the $32 3 years ago. It's hard work, but now you can begin to feel the snowball rolling downhill. Yeah. It's picking up volume as it goes along. And I have some degree of optimism that in the coming years, we will see more private capital coming into these emerging markets. I will say one thing. What we have succeeded on is getting more private capital into the kind of countries you would expect. So upper middle income countries like Argentina, India, Gabon, 4 times in the last 3 years. Middle income countries or lower middle income like Bangladesh, Angola, 3 times. Africa itself, 2.5 times. But when you get to the lowest income countries, fragile, conflict, violence affected countries, it's flatlined. Mm-hmm. And that's because the only way to get private capital to those countries is to invest in micro, small, and medium enterprises. And today we launched our strategy for working on micro, small, and medium enterprises. And they are critical to developing jobs in those kinds of countries. In fact, I will tell you, in the developed world and the developing world, 75% of jobs are created by micro, small, and medium enterprises. Mm-hmm. And so forgetting their needs is the best way to lose momentum in an economy. You have to find a way to keep them having the ability to compete and grow and get access to capital. And, you know, we won't have time for that discussion, but there's a whole series of things to be done in that space.
1: Well, let me throw it over to Minister Pura here and reflect on the balancing act here, the balancing act between trying to reduce critical dependencies, but also being a country that's benefited hugely from free-flowing globalization. How do you manage that, and are there lessons for other middle economies?
2: Well, in the end, some costs, they are always avoidable, but what you need to do is balance. You need targeted measures. So we need to focus on critical choke points and target risks. So it's strategic and selective. Without compromising growth and overall openness. So I see that the goal should be to reduce exposure to coercion and disruption, so negative surprises, and not aim at obtaining total autonomy, which is not possible and efficient at all. So while security is important for us, also, kind of over-securitization is self-defeating as well for the open economy model. So you always need to balance selective de-risking without sacrificing the openness. Of course, this is easier said than done, but I believe that Finland, for instance, can provide exactly this sort of small economy solutions. We are very technologically savvy. We have developed know-how in many technologies. We have manufacturing capabilities in strategic industries. This is further facilitated by our energy.

0: resilience, we have progressed in clean transition and electrification of the society. Actually, we have at the moment the lowest price for electricity in Europe, because 95% of it's low carbon or non-fossil. So these are very good things. And of course, in today's world of wars and conflicts, we still know the most important skill, which is how to defend ourselves. So we need to mitigate this fragmentation and economic security pressures by building on our existing strengths in comprehensive security and security of supply. So I even see that there are possibility of building some counter dependencies or reciprocal dependencies, and this is easier for a small economy than to unwind those long-standing dependencies or to try to build self-sufficiency. So we need to be important in those issues that other countries appreciate. So diversified supply chains, as was already mentioned, stronger logistic networks, trusted trade relationships, trusted allies, of course, and alternative sources for all critical imports. In Finland, we invest in areas we have a comparative advantage, including Arctic expertise, icebreakers, telecommunications, critical minerals, mining and refining, space technologies, quantum computing, cybersecurity, etc. And these, of course, are quite important in this world of ours all the time. And we have built these strengths over the years. And one explanation for that, it is, again, I have to mention Russia, because this country has forced us to accept that we need to be able to move quickly, we need to anticipate security threats and prepare what may happen in our own neighborhood. In other words, we are not easily shocked, so we are resilient by definition.
1: Mm-hmm. Yeah. Okay, let me throw some of that to you, Christina. Yes. This world of more.
2: And we're just listening in here to the IMF World Bank annual meeting, as this is being held in Bangkok, Thailand. Before we get to the next speaker, and we have a little break here, we do have to slot away for 2 minutes. But on the other side, more news ahead.

0: And welcome back. And we are monitoring multiple live events happening at this hour. What we do want to do is take you back out to the Warsaw Security Forum as we were covering the first day yesterday where we heard from Ukrainian President Zelensky as well as Poland's Prime Minister. So we have our first panel up here for day two of this conference. So we're going to listen in to what they have to say.
1: Come soon to your country, right?
2: Yes, and I think that Finnish people understand very well that Russia is a threat to us and Europe now and in the future.
1: Right. Finland, by the way, lost a part of the territory because of a Soviet Union attack. So you had a war, obviously, so you have very vivid memories. And let's move to Estonia. The case is, I guess, similar. Everybody knows that Estonia is, very close to the Russian. You have also, we are talking about this possibility that there may be some provocations from the Russian side in Estonia. So how do Estonian people feel about this war? Is already this feeling that the war is in your country, that we are at war or not yet, despite the location?
3: Good morning. Of course, there is some anxiety which is affecting our economy, all kinds of processes in the society, but we are not at war, but we are not at peace either. This is a kind of a gray zone, but when I get to meet quite a lot of people around the country as a minister, and when people are talking about their anxiety, then I answer them, don't be scared, be prepared. This is the key, actually, of getting down this feeling of anxiety, because in Japan they have this great saying, you cannot avoid natural disasters, but you can avoid catastrophes when you are prepared. So if we are giving people the role and skills, there will be less anxiety about some possible crisis. And I don't know why everybody are looking on Estonia with these scenarios of Russia trying something, because there are lots of countries near Russia, and actually we have lots of incidents around Europe, so it's not very appropriate to talk about eastern flank somewhere 100 kilometers from the border, but we're basically all eastern flank in Europe. And these are not just isolated incidents. It's a huge campaign against all the West. And of course, there is some lack of the sense of urgency.
1: Mm-hmm. I'm asking this question also because we all know that the feeling of the threat is different in different countries, which makes a kind of a challenge for the EU approach as well, and for the politicians of many parties. Also, I think it influences our decision-making process, because we always say, okay, if the war is not yet at our door, if we use these words like helping Ukraine, that the war is in Ukraine, that the mindset, you mentioned mindset, mindset is crucial. Okay, let me go for the next question also to each of you. If this is the case, and if this is where we are with the people, with the feelings, with the political environment, what is exactly the system of resilience in your respective countries? And I would end with Frontex at the end to talk about the EU level. So maybe we could again start with Switzerland. Switzerland is not in the EU, but you have your own thinking about how to protect the country against the threats.
4: Yeah, maybe as a first comment, I would like to be precise. Yes, we are not a member of NATO, we're not a member of the EU, but we consider ourselves an integral part of European security, and we have very close cooperation with NATO, with European Union, and with many European countries on a bilateral level. But talking about a system, just to go one step back, during the Cold War, we had a system what we call total defense. And basically what it meant was we tried to prepare everything in peacetime, civil, military preparations, which we would then implement and activate in case war would approach. And realizing now in an age of hybrid pressure, we came to the conclusion that this kind of dichotomy today's peace and tomorrow's war no longer helps us. We have to kind of develop the system further. And what we are trying to do now, and we just published our new national security strategy, which focuses on this, is that we say we need a system which applies all the time, today already, because all this pressure below the threshold of an international armed conflict is already here, even in Switzerland, maybe less intensive than in other countries.
1: But if I may challenge you a little bit more, because you say we need a system, but what do you really have? And I'm not talking only about pure defense, we are discussing resilience. So in what way the state, Switzerland has been, you know, always oriented for being really, I mean, to protect the citizens. You also have this, if I am not wrong, please correct me, that you send the citizens every year for some shooting exercises, right? So I saw in Switzerland even the sign, mind the tanks. So you are in a way still alert. So what is the system?
4: Yeah, okay, you're talking about our conscription system, very similar to Finland. Our male citizens have a compulsory military service, and the bulk of our armed forces is organized in that way. And I think this is part of resilience, of societal resilience, because it means there is a close interconnection between the armed forces as an instrument and society at large. But I think this is just one part of the equation. What we are trying to do regarding resilience is really to start at the individual level, that each and every citizen should be a self-responsible, self-dependent citizen who is part of national security, who is not just an object of national security. And yesterday I heard one of our Ukrainian colleagues explaining on one of the panels how important it is that democracy even works in crisis situation, because in the end it's so much stronger than an autocratic system. You have the swarm intelligence, you have responsible citizens who come up with solutions. I think this is like the first level of resilience, that the citizens feel they are not just affected, but they're active participants of national security.
1: So it's not only in Switzerland this famous system of, you know, doing referendum, asking people, but it's also in the case of need that you have somehow a platform that people can, you know, communicate with the government, and they are in the system, yeah, somehow, every single Swiss citizen, right?
4: Yeah, I mean, this is the idea. Of course, not everybody has the same motivation, but principally, yes. And I think this is also a good protection against foreign influence and disinformation, when citizens are used to being part of the political debate at kind of a regular basis.
1: Okay, what about Belgium?
5: Because I think one important thing for my part to mention, yes, Switzerland is the only committed member state to Schengen that has held a referendum whether they want to be on board. And I think that is also an important mechanism. You ask the people, they tell you yes or no, and in my case, they told me yes, and which is a huge commitment, not being part of this, let's say, close circle, but with a huge commitment on, yes, we want it. Yeah?
1: Yes, that's important, but it's also a tricky one, because what if they say no? It's like, you know, you organize a referendum on something which is absolutely necessary. Maybe sometimes it's better not to, and just create a system. I don't know. So that's the question also to you. How in the Kingdom of Belgium, how do you, what is the system? And I stress it's not about defense purely, about the army. I'm talking about the internal system in the country with some concrete institutions and also people involved. Does it exist or not yet?
6: Yes, the system exists. We have.
1: Are you laughing?
6: No, because there's a lot of systems. Belgium is a country with a lot of bureaucracy, so there's a lot of systems. That's why I'm laughing.
1: This will be my next question.
6: Yeah. Cut red tape.
1: So what is the system? Let us understand.
6: A bit less systems. That would be also interesting. So what is happening? So we have a shield plan. That is like a counter. It's a national defense plan that is also having a focus on hybrid threats. We have collaboration between police and defense under the coordination of the National Crisis Center, of Belgium, that is coordinating, for example, when there's a sabotage action, when there's a fire against a defense company, a sabotage action on their energy, then there's a lot of things that will immediately work and will immediately be activated. The SHIELD plan is something that we adopted a couple of months ago, so it's not that we had that for years. It is really recent. So we're working on it. Now the people are training combined police defense. We have a military service, but it's voluntary. It's not conscription. We don't have conscription in Belgium. We had it, but we stopped in the 90s. Maybe we will have it in the future. We'll see. For the moment, there's no political consensus on this, but we're talking on this topic in the parliament. So yes, on resilience, step by step, we're trying to not to be woke. We were very woke, but we're trying to get awake. So that's what we're doing. And step by step, it's really progressing in a good direction. So I think that Belgium is ready, but we need more capabilities. For example, air defense. We're very poor on air defense. That's also why I'm here, to buy more peer runs from the Polish, because they have really good manpads. And we need more systems to really for our ports and our airports to be protected. Counter-UAS, we're making a big innovative partnership with companies to have the most innovative things to counter drone threat. We had drone incursions on our airport last year, so that's a major threat that we're trying to have. We have a national security center for the air that we created. So yes, we're absolutely working day by day on tackling hybrid threats, and the first responder is the police, together with the defense force, the armed forces of our country. So yes, we're absolutely working. This is a priority for our government, and we're talking about this in the parliament and in the public opinion every day.
1: Yeah, I'm asking also because it's always different when people are realizing that the war is here. We are talking about information war. We are talking about hybrid war. But on the other side, we say that our societies don't feel that we are at war. So, and that it has consequences because we react still as we are in a peaceful environment. Let's keep Finland for a moment in the second place, and first goes to Estonia. We also know that the population of Estonia is quite small and the danger from the Russian Federation could be quite direct. So what is your system? But please be very concrete, and it's not only about defense, also about how you engage the people, the society.
3: I can put it in one sentence. Every Estonian person needs to know their roles in case of crisis or war and should be able to fulfill it. And it resonates very well with one liner I yesterday heard from Mike Frizzell from Sweden. Armies doesn't win the war, societies does. So these things means the same. This 5% or more than 5% we have in defense, it's not enough. With 1 million or 1.3 million people, you cannot run a country like sourcing out your defense or sourcing out your resilience. Resilience is about how you run the hospital in a crisis. Does it treat the patients still? So if you need to run a hospital, you need a power supply, for example, generator, but you can't prepare just with the buying of the generator. You need the communication, you need the fuel, all this value chain, you need the people behind it. So we have big exercises, large-scale exercises, like this year we had ILVES 2026 exercise, which was participated by the government, by some members of parliament, by municipalities, even by our former president ILVES, who is here. So all the society was the part of this
1: directly
3: exercise.
1: Directly involved in
3: this. Yes, directly. So we could test this chain of command, how it's are the orders get to the responders, or how the responders do they have some problems with priorities, or are the communications and backup channels working? So this is one approach, and another approach what we have is on the very low level, on the ground level. We have a special program for the communities, where very small village communities, they can apply for some money, but to get this money or to apply, they have to make a crisis plan. For example, crisis plan for just 20 or 30 or 50 people, maybe 100 people. They have to come together to think about it. What are the gaps if the crisis will come. What do they need? Do they need some education? Do they need some training?
1: So bottom-up approach, that they would know maybe better how
3: we
1: to
3: have,
1: react.
3: Have to have both approaches, so bottom up and from the top down.
1: So it's a very interesting example. Obviously, it's a small population of 1 million, 1.5 million people, but it's a demonstration of how important it is to engage really every single citizen to first the mental exercise that the danger is real, and then in the concrete action.
3: And we have traditionally we have a lot of volunteers in the defense, in the police, in the rescue service, the Red Cross. Whatever, so, and you just can't run this small country, I mean physically small, but not small in spirit. You have to have more engagement by every citizens to run this country.
1: When you talk about it, I just think about Kiev, when 2022 the invasion started and the Russian army was just next to the city, the whole of the city started to fight, and the city was really full of the citizens just engaging directly in the direct, you know, fight with the Russian army. Okay, Finland, Marie, so in your case, I'm asking about a very detailed answer, because Finland is also famous for being always is ready for threat, but also there was a former prime minister of Finland, Sauli Niinistö, who wrote a famous report on resilience. We are discussing resilience of all the continent right now. So what is the system in your country, and in what way, in a very concrete way, if you can tell us, you engage the citizens?
2: Yes, we are having this comprehensive security system, which means that everybody is involved with the system. It starts, of course, from the defense forces, but also all the authorities are inside, and NGOs and our private sector as well, because. Let me put it this way. If we are storaging something, the government doesn't do it. It is based on private sector storaging. So it's very important to have everybody in. And like Igor just said, the volunteering things is very important. And I think that the most important thing is that citizens know what they do when the crisis starts. And like President Niinistö have sometimes said that everyone is the defender of the country. So it really means that, and these examples are coming from Ukraine, basically.
1: But that's easier said than done. I mean, how do you coordinate it? How do you, you know, teach the people what's their role in this system?
2: Yeah. Let me give you one example, and it's this National Defense Corps. It's this National Defense Courses where we gather together with the military, with authorities, with media, with the decision makers, with private sector, and there we can have a good trainings, education, what to do when the crisis starts. Because when you understand how the society is working, it's much more easier to go forward. So one example.
1: You don't have this feeling that maybe it's better not to frighten people, because maybe they will panic if you tell them too much?
2: Well, I think that this is thin line, basically, at this moment, too. How to talk about threats, not to afraid people, but get them understand the security situation. And it is not easy. But I think that being honest, being open, and giving people,
1: comfort.
2: Comfort, and
1: they
2: also
1: know something.
2: Also,
1: right?
2: Feeling that this whole of society, whole of government is preparing, so they can trust it. Because without trust, it's very difficult. And I think that people, from our experience, I think that people need very open and you know, you have to give the right information. Don't hold it back, because then it started the information war at that time. So

0: So it's better to be straight and open.
1: And we're just listening into the Warsaw Security Forum as it enters its second day. We do have to slot away, however, for a quick 2-minute commercial break. But when we come back, more coverage ahead.

0: And welcome back. And you're taking a live look where this is a view of the Rome Hospital where Pope Leo is to undergo surgery, where we are continuing to follow the latest with Pope Leo and his movements today. As of course, he is scheduled to go under surgery for today. As according to Reuters, Pope Leo will go into the hospital on Tuesday for surgery to remove a small growth found on one of his lungs, the Vatican said, as the pontiff kept up a busy schedule on Monday, holding seven previously planned meetings in the morning. Pope Leo, 71 years old, said on Sunday that the growth, a small nodule, had been found on a recent checkup, was well contained, and had been spotted early ahead of his hospitalization. The Pope canceled all of his public events from Tuesday until October 20th. The nodule was found during a routine health check. The Vatican Press Office told journalists earlier on Monday before confirming that the Pope is expected to be hospitalized late on Tuesday morning ahead of his surgery. It did not say when the actual operation would take place. A regular advisory on the Pope's daily schedule issued at noon on Monday said he met that morning with visiting bishops from Argentina, the United States, and among others. In a meeting at the Vatican with members of a Rome-based charity group on Monday, the Pope spoke in a strong, clear voice, thanking them for their work, according to Reuters. So, of course, our thoughts and prayers are with the Pope as he is scheduled to go under that surgery, and we pray that he has a speedy recovery. All right, we are tracking multiple live events and live looks that are happening at this hour. We do want to get back out to the Warsaw Security Forum that is still underway, going on its second day now today, as they have been addressing issues when it comes to Russian aggression as well. So we want to go back and dip into this live event as we do prioritize live events here on Live Now.
1: Equipment, intelligence, a mandate, and a budget. And without a budget, we can't deliver. But looking at the future,
2: France has a good budget. Recently, you got much more money than
1: I think the needs we have are much higher because the member states want to do more. But again, not complaining at the budget. I mean, that's not the main topic, I think. The main topic is

0: is that I think we should heavily invest in our surveillance. Mm-hmm. Border surveillance, pre-frontier surveillance, meaning integrating from satellites to, well, human eyeball Mark 1, and everything in between. And we have to integrate European systems with national systems, because we should know earlier, because right now we only can predict what will happen today and tomorrow. We will have to improve our ability to look even further in time, and also have the capabilities to act, because knowing things without the ability to act, I think that's only half the answer to what we're facing right now. And that already applies with migration, for sure. If we look at recent crisis in Ceuta, just an example, but in the past, in Greece, recently, in this side of the world. So I think it's a mixture, but what it really needs from politicians is a firm hand. Mm. Really, we need not to wait, we need to invest. It's a lot of money, I understand. It's not comparable with defense, but it's a lot of money. But we have to, because if we don't, we will be facing crisis as we have been.
1: But investment
0: in the past
1: is one, but this is also a very long discussion, as always, between the member states and the EU level. I mean, where is the responsibility? Because border protection, it's obviously a national competence. Frontex is a very important agency, but it's a supportive one. So in the future, how do you see this evolution? It should be more as it is, or it should be more at the EU level?
0: No, I would expect that member states are in charge. That's the way we organized it today, and I think it also makes sense looking out at the way we've built it. But we already have, let's not mistake about this, a integrated system, European integrated border management. We can't do it, neither the member states nor us alone. We have, I think, and it's also a great example of how Europe can make a difference, can really deliver something by connecting the dots, but also by actually delivering something very tangible. I mean, right now, as we speak, 4,000 officers standing at the border, of which, by the way, 2,000 in third countries. So we're already, let's say, ahead of the system, trying to prevent and understand migratory flows with deploying officers to a huge extent.
1: As far as the audience, we are opening now the questions. If you have more, there are so many questions. Wonderful. Do we have a mic for the audience? Yes, okay, so let's start maybe with the lady in the middle, then here and there. Please introduce yourself.
2: Yes, of course. Jana Urbanek, European External Action Service. I would like to ask about the foreign information manipulation and interference. You started actually discussion about that, especially in the West. That's the maybe main front. So if you could say what is the biggest challenge in your respective countries and what is the strategy?
1: And in this case, I will stress that we are really at war already, and not only in the Eastern Flank, all over, not only EU. All democracies are affected. Let me take some more questions and then we'll get answers. Please, the two ladies here.
3: Good morning. My name is Amy Hanstein. I'm wondering, how important do you consider preparedness for chemical, biological, radiological, and nuclear threats to national resilience, particularly through the context of hybrid threats? And what concrete steps should governments take to integrate preparedness into a whole-of-government approach?
1: Well, that's a challenging question. Okay, and one more, and then we'll get answers. Please, the lady here.
4: My name is Riza Zubani. Thank you so much for your interventions. You mentioned bottom-up initiatives.
5: You mentioned bottom-up initiative, but it's still a vertical logic, and it describes like the sense of the flow, but not the relation between the state and the society. So I was wondering if the opposite of a top-down approach is not a counterweight approach, as we saw in Ukraine, where many initiatives were born out in complement of the state. And is there a way that this counterweight model is more resilient? And my question is, does resilience imply a form of independence of the civil society in relation to the state?
1: Okay, so whoever wants to take it, yes.
6: On information warfare, maybe, because I think this is really key, certainly also for Western European countries. We have big elections coming up next year in a lot of big countries. When I see what's happening in Germany, I'm very concerned about what will happen. And this is information warfare. I think that we need to work as a politicians, we need to work on the major threats for Europe. And then it's, of course, we talk about Russia, but not only Russia. When I would ask to my country, I would ask to the people, what is the major threat? Is the major threat for Belgian citizens, is this Russia or is this illegal migration? I'm thinking maybe legal migration will win. Probably it will win, actually. So it is not, we don't have the same emotion. When we talk about Finland's border, 1,300 kilometers with Russia, Estonia, everything Poland, of course, Kaliningrad, there's a even threats of having an invasion, a territorial gain of Russia in your country. In Belgium, we don't have that threat. Nobody thinks that Russia will trying to gain territory in Belgium. Maybe they will attack us. They will attack us hybridly. They will cyber attack us. Totally, but there's no direct threat on territorial gain. But there's a direct threat on the mind game. Mm-hmm. And this is what they're playing. And they're very sophisticated in this, trying to convince the minds, trying to destabilize Europe and European public opinion and let extreme parties win. Parties who are against Ukraine or against helping Ukraine, parties who are against extreme in a lot of public in a lot of opinions. So this is what is happening, and this is the biggest threat. So what are we doing? We're working intensively on cyber. We're having a cyber force. We created a couple of years ago a cyber force in our defense. This is working. We are investing highly in cyber, and then really trying to be also very clear and open as politicians when we talk about illegal migration, having the discussion on what is the advantage, what is the disadvantage, and how can we tackle this, taking this seriously and not doing like, I was Minister for Migration 10 years ago when there was Wirtschaftsverband and Refugees Welcome, and I was one of the only ministers of all Europe who were like, oh my God, everybody's gone totally crazy, what is this? And now we see the results. Everybody's sick of the illegal migration. We cannot absorb everything. And I'm not against migration. I'm pro-migration, but I'm really, really against illegal migration because this is destroying our culture and our society. So I think that being very clear, having good and expert and good points of view, trying really to convince the people and giving the absolute answers to their concerns and their questions. And only then, I think, we can tackle, for example, extreme right and extreme left parties. In our country, it's also a challenge every single day, but we're fighting back. We're fighting back every day.
1: But I think we have here two different things. I mean, FIMI is a phenomenon we've discovered. It's a foreign intervention in our societies, in our mindset. So I guess the challenge is to really realize that Europe is at war. In this aspect, we are at war, but somehow people don't maybe fully realize it. And maybe the biggest challenge is also somehow stupidity of some people, that they are just following whatever they find in the internet. It is a huge challenge of all the democratic society. And the other thing is cyber attacks and, you know, hybrid threat, obviously. Markus.
7: Yeah, I'd just like to follow up on FIMI. I think this is a very hard one because we don't want to throw the baby out with the bathwater. We have to find the trade-off, the right balance between security and fighting disinformation, but maintaining our civil liberties. And I think this is really the best example where we need a whole of government and a whole of society approach. It starts with the schools. We need people who have media literacy, who are critical when they receive information. And I think a lot can be done through education, schooling, etc. And at the government level, what we have started to do is, and I guess it's the case with most countries, we have formed an interministerial body which deals with FIMI, which meets regularly, so that we start having a recognized picture of what is actually happening in the information space and the information war. And then trying to involve everybody who might be interested or who might be directly affected. And we have now managed to have this body at the governmental level. And the next layer of the onion, so to say, is that we want to increase that network with universities, with research institutions, and also with media. I think the mainstream media are part of the solution. They have to be shoulder on shoulder with the authorities. And I think that ties into the third question we got. It's, I think, it has been mentioned before, it's both. It's top-down and bottom-up approaches we need.
1: Yes, I just comment on one thing.
8: We're just listening in to the Warsaw Security Forum. They're addressing multiple issues, one of which is the discussion around security and disinformation in their latest discussion from that last speaker. But with that, we do have to slot away for a quick 2-minute break. But when we come back, more coverage ahead.

And welcome back. And we do want to showcase one of these live images that we are getting right now. And this follows us out to the UK, where sued comedian and actor Russell Brand is to make a court appearance on rape charges. Now, according to Reuters, this is jury selection took place on Monday for the trial of British actor and comedian Russell Brand over alleged historical crimes, including rape and other sexual offenses. Russell Brand, 51 years old, was one of Britain's most high-profile broadcasters and former husband of U.S. singer Katy Perry, faces three counts of rape, three counts of sexual assault, and one count of indecent assault relating to six women from 1999 to 2009, according to Reuters. Now, Brand has denied all the accusations. He arrived at London's Southwark Crown Court wearing sunglasses and accompanied by his wife. During the hearing, he sat in the dock, mostly staring straight ahead or with his eyes closed. Same with this quote here coming from the judge saying, quote, "We are about to start the trial of one Mr. Russell Brand," the judge told potential jurors, saying, quote, "Many of you will have heard of him." The judge excluded those who said they had watched a documentary aired about 3 years ago or had read a long newspaper article from the same time in which allegations of sexual misconduct were made against Brand. Saying this, quote, "Those are allegations he firmly denies," the judge said. He later told those who had been initially selected, quote, "The defendant is clearly someone very well known. You absolutely must not carry out any research at all about this defendant, Russell Brand." The trial is expected to last about 6 weeks, the judge said, with the jurors formally sworn in on Tuesday, while prosecutors will open their case later in the week. The comedian, known for his flamboyant style and appearance, according to Reuters, was a regular on British television screens in the 2000s and also worked as a radio presenter for the BBC. So this is one of those live looks, again, that we're getting outside of that courthouse, where just yesterday we also saw that live look of Russell Brand arriving. And we have this camera laid out with this live look as he is set to appear soon again. With that, we do have to slide away for our final commercial break of the hour. But when we come back, more coverage ahead.

0: And welcome back. And we do have some breaking news that we want to get to. Bring you this post from the New York Post. This says a Delta flight arriving from New York evacuated over a bomb threat after landing in Tel Aviv, per report. So we do want to talk a little bit about the latest with this as we take a live look over New York City. Now, this is per the New York Post. This reads, a Delta flight arriving from New York was evacuated Tuesday after landing at Tel Aviv Airport over a bomb threat, according to reports. Passengers were rushed into the terminal at Ben Gurion Airport, and investigators searched the plane, the Jerusalem Post reported. Authorities had received word of an explosive on board, but the threat turned out to be false after the Airbus A330 twin jet plane was searched, saying this, quote, the incident has ended with no unusual findings. Operations have returned to normal, an Israel Airport Authority spokesperson told Inet. Now, continue to read off here. Per the New York Post, this says Delta operates a daily flight connecting JFK Airport and Tel Aviv. The flight left JFK just after 3:30 p.m. Monday and landed in Tel Aviv at around 8:30 a.m. local time. It's unclear how many passengers and crew members were on board the flight. The security scare comes almost 2 weeks after Lone Wolf, Fly Dubai co-pilot, allegedly attacked another pilot and tried to hijack a plane bound for Tel Aviv. The Post has approached Delta for comment. So that's some of the latest that we're continuing to follow with this developing news as we are taking a live look there over in New York City. Now we are continuing to follow multiple live events that are happening at this hour as well. One of those is the Warsaw Security Forum that is underway right now. So we do want to go back and get into this live event as we do prioritize these live events here on Live Now.
1: And we have the new law about churches, the religious organizations, which they cannot be connected. They cannot have this subordination to this to aggressor state organizations. So it's not a question of religious beliefs, because we have two Orthodox churches in Estonia. They can work and function like they functioned before, but they just don't. They can't have this subordination and this connection to the terrorist state. And the last one on the top down or bottom up initiatives. If you remember, in the beginning I was talking about every person's role. This means actually that every person can have multiple roles. You can have a role in as a citizen, as a family member,

0: in the community, or you have at the same time some position in organization. So it is never just vertical. It's also horizontal if you take this whole of society approach. So it has to be kind of fusion, not just elevator going up and down.
1: So maybe we can just agree that in certain cases it has to be a decision from above, like, for example, you know, cutting funds from the foreign agent. But in many other cases, there is a more than a need even for action from the bottom. We have time for maybe last question. Okay, gentlemen there. And please introduce yourself.
2: Thank you. Bernard Simon from the Egmont Institute in Belgium. We need to also, I think, mitigate and in a preventative fashion for the fact that resilience is inflationary. And this is a structural inflation that will come with our expenditure on Article 3 requirements, for example, that are part of this. The key link to FIMI is that inflation creates polarization in society. It's an indirect regressive tax, and that is already being exploited. And I think it will be extremely important that we act preventatively rather than reactively on this, because by the time the impact of inflation-driven FIMI will start manifesting itself, I fear it might be too late. Thank you.
1: Thank you so much. This was more in a comment, no question, but Egmont is such a wonderful think tank that I think I can use it as a summary to our panel, and our time is over, so just wanted to stress that in the time of need, obviously, it's not only the state and the governments who can do something about it. We have to be all prepared, and we have to be somehow all engaged, and the trust will be the challenge, because in some countries like Scandinavia, maybe you have it, in many other countries still there is a big gap between the society and the governments and different political parties. So let's hope that politicians will be a part of a solution, not a part of a problem. Thank you very much, all our panelists, and thank you for the audience.
3: Małgorzata, thank you so much. Thank you for all the panelists. I'm just going to remind you that we are starting shortly in 10 minutes the next discussion. The first line of defense. Our intelligence services are ready at war. See you soon.
4: And it looks like that they are taking a break now. So we are going to dip out of this, and we're going to get to some other news that is happening across the world. And one of those brings us to this X post regarding Black Sea. This is coming from the Prime Minister of Bulgaria. This says the latest attack on a commercial vessel in the immediate vicinity of Bulgaria's territorial waters is absolutely unacceptable. At 1:30, a distress call was received from a vessel 18 nautical miles east of Biala. According to the crew, the Chelsea 3, sailing under the Maltese flag, registered in Odessa and Ukrainian-owned, was struck on its deck and side by three aerial drones. All 15 crew members, 7 Ukrainian and 8 others nationals, were safely transported to the port of Varna. 5 are receiving medical assistance. Our permanent representatives to

have clear and conclusive evidence to attribute responsibility to either side. However, as I have already stated, the logic suggests that the outcome benefits the Russian Federation. I will therefore summon the Russian ambassador for a meeting today at an extraordinary meeting of the Security Council under the Council of Ministers. We also received information about another vessel struck 17 nautical miles east of Kripetz. It sank and one crew member was rescued. And now we do have some more coming in as well, some more reaction. This is coming from EU Commission President Ursula von der Leyen. She says this: the Black Sea has become another front of escalation of the Russian war in Ukraine. This is unacceptable. I strongly condemn the drone attacks on merchant ships near Bulgaria's coast, putting the lives of the crew in grave danger and threatening security in the Black Sea. We stand with Bulgaria and thank its rescuers for their swift response. Those responsible should be held accountable. So we're getting some reactions there from multiple leaders, including the Prime Minister of Bulgaria and the EU Commission President Ursula von der Leyen, as we continue to follow the latest developments with this. Again, as drones, according to the AP, a drone struck two ships in the Black Sea off Bulgaria on Tuesday, sinking one and prompting an emergency rescue operations, the Prime Minister of Bulgaria said. The crew, which included seven Ukrainian citizens and eight Azerbaijan citizens, reported the ship's deck and hull were hit by three aerial drones. With that, we do have to slide away for a quick 2-minute break, but when we come back, more coverage ahead.

And welcome back in, and we are monitoring multiple live looks and events happening at this hour. Do you want to bring it back out to France, where we are continuing to monitor this education protest that is happening right now? And again, we've been monitoring these for the last several days and several weeks, actually, as these protests can spiral out of control, as we have seen police and protesters clash in multiple instances while covering these. Now, according to Reuters, this is French student unions vowed on Friday to keep up protests after scoring what they called their first win in a campaign that is increasingly supported by Paris elite universities, with 141 schools still shut around the country. The protests have snowballed into a wider movement, with more university students weighing in to express their anger over what

0: they call a dysfunctional system, worsened by spending cuts spurred by France's budget crunch, according to Reuters. Student and teacher unions have called for another round of nationwide school strikes on Tuesday today. France's education ministry is in the process of urgently contacting around 3,000 spare teachers who could be sent to schools with the most pressing needs, often located in low-income areas, education minister said. Speaking during a visit to a school in the Paris region that was vandalized during protest, he said more than 100 teaching staff had been injured so far in the nationwide protests. The movement has fueled similar protests out in Belgium, which on Friday were amplified by a national strike during which scuffles broke out between protesters and police in Brussels, which we brought you that live look last Friday as well, where you saw some pretty intense visuals out in Belgium where there were fires out in the streets. And we did see heavy machinery from law enforcement work to put out those fires, as well as police and protesters clashing, as the images that we did get out of Belgium were pretty intense. So we are going to stay on this live look here in France and take in some of the latest with this protest as we continue to monitor the other live looks we have also across the country and the world.
1: Vas-y, fais un peu de course sur...
0: And we're just taking in this live look out in France, where we are continuing to stay on top of the latest developments when it comes to those education protests. However, we are going to dip out of that and go to some other live events that we have going on right now, including the Warsaw Security Forum, as they are back up and running with another speaker on the panel, as we do hear conversations revolving around European and NATO security. So we're going to go back in and take this conversation live.
1: Wydarzeniem na skalę, które wykracza poza Polskę. 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
2: I want to congratulate the organizers. I'm really happy seeing that this event is developing in its scale and reaching out of Poland. And I'm really happy and want to welcome the wonderful guests we have here.
1: Organizatorzy zadali pytanie o to, czy służby specjalne są już na wojnie. 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
2: The organizers have asked the question whether the intelligence services are already at war. The answer seems so simple that I could actually end my speech with saying yes.
1: Bo jeśli mamy do czynienia z aktami dywersji, jeśli mamy do czynienia z nasileniem działań w cybersferze, jeśli każdego dnia nasze służby zatrzymują, aresztują, to nie ma innej odpowiedzi na takie pytanie.
2: Because if we are talking about acts of subversion, if we have cybersecurity incidents and daily our services arrest people, there's no other answer to this question.
1: Wczoraj po południu w Niemczech na podstawie pracy polskich służb zostały zatrzymane dwie osoby, obywatele Turcji, którzy we wrześniu podpalili terminal Starlinka w Polsce, pracujący na rzecz Ukrainy.
2: Yesterday in Germany, thanks to the activities of Polish services, two Turkish citizens have been arrested who in September have put arson to a Starlink terminal operating in Poland for the benefit of Ukraine.
1: Nie ma tygodnia, żeby różne działania polegające na wykryciu, zatrzymaniu, aresztowaniu, wydaleniu różnych osób nie miały miejsca.
2: There isn't a week where activities based on the detection, arresting and also exporting of people that are convicted would not happen in Poland.
1: Tak samo jest w innych europejskich krajach, zwłaszcza tych, które wspierają Ukrainę.
2: The same goes for other European countries, especially those that support Ukraine.
1: Wszyscy pamiętamy niedawne wydarzenia w Niemczech, na lotnisku w Lipsku.
2: We all remember the recent incidents in Germany at the Leipzig airport.
1: Incydenty w Czechach, na Litwie, również w innych państwach.
2: The incidents in Czechia and Lithuania, also in other countries.
1: Więc nie ma pytania, czy jesteśmy na wojnie jako służby, tylko jak tę wojnę wygrywać.
2: So the question is not are the services intelligence already at war, but how to try to win this war.
1: Bardzo inspirujące wczoraj wystąpienie Sakera, generała Grynkiewicza, z tytułem, hasłem Teoria Zwycięstwa.
2: A very interesting panel and presentation yesterday by Saker, General Grynkiewicz, with the motto Theory of Winning.
1: To my w służbach specjalnych musimy, staramy się te zwycięstwa odnosić na co dzień.
2: In the intelligence service we have to and we try to get victory daily.
1: Jeśli ponosimy porażki, ma to wymierne skutki, jeśli chodzi o życie, zdrowie, poczucie bezpieczeństwa obywateli.
2: If we fail, this has measurable consequences for the life, health and sense of security of our citizens.
1: Więc nie tylko wojna, ale i konieczność zwyciężania w tej codziennej wojnie jest naszą powinnością.
2: So what is important here is not only that we are in a state of war, but we need to have victory in the daily operations.
1: Ta faza, jeśli chodzi o działania hybrydowe, o dywersje, zaczęła się na początku roku 2024 od serii prób podpaleń i podpaleń różnych obiektów w Polsce.
2: This phase of hybrid war and subversion started in Poland at the beginning of 2024 with arson set to different facilities in Poland.
1: Najbardziej głośną sprawą było spalenie wielkiego centrum handlowego w Warszawie, odległego 5-6 kilometrów od hotelu, w którym w tej chwili się znajdujemy.

0: And welcome back in. And we are monitoring multiple live looks at this hour. Do you want to bring you back out real quick to that protest happening right now in France? As you can see, this is another live look we are getting. Again, these protests have been going on for several weeks now, as this is, we are starting to get a collective of what appears to be a lot of students or student-aged people, along with some others. Again, these protests are demonstrations, as the protesters say, are against underfunding conditions in their schools as well. And we have seen these get pretty rowdy in other instances as well, where protesters have clashed with police before. But we are getting this a new look that we wanted to show you before we get into some of our other news at this hour. Right now we are following the Warsaw Security Forum, and right now there is a discussion that is happening right now on the conflict between Russia and Ukraine. So we're going to go and dip into this conversation live.
1: Ceasefire that President Trump has talked about. Not simply a refinery ceasefire, but a broad energy ceasefire. Because in the last week alone, we've seen 200 Russian attacks on Ukrainian energy infrastructure. So let us take up this idea of the full energy ceasefire, and let us seek with President Trump to hold Putin to this full energy ceasefire, because that is what we need. President Zelensky has shown his openness to this idea. I also think it goes back to this point I made about sanctions, which is redoubling our effort on sanctions. Europe has big decisions to make, including on Russian sovereign assets. I think we need to return to this issue. Britain is willing to do this alongside the European Union. Because, look, we know that every wrong message that is sent to President Putin is a message that sets back our security and sets back the Ukrainian cause, and we need to send the right messages.
2: Thank you, Secretary, for actually bringing the question of frozen state assets. As I understand, at this point, for Belgium or France to agree to anything substantial, they expect all Europe to take, you know, the responsibility of what happens in a potential court fallout, whatever that is. Are we ready to take that responsibility, and how to best approach the question of Russian state frozen asset? Minister, you want to start? I know you.
3: Yeah, I just wanted to pick up the point Admiral made. Let us.
0: And we are just listening into this Warsaw Security Forum. But as we are monitoring the screen up on the right, it looks like the education protests out in France is starting to get a little bit rowdy, as the protesters look that they are setting off a garbage can on fire. Look like there was a few pops in that. So we're going to stay on top of this live feed out in France.

0: This is because of what is.
1: And we are just taking these live looks out in France, where again those education protests are continuing. It is starting to get a little bit rowdy there with the fires that we are starting to see escalate from these protests. However, we do have to get into some other news at this hour that we are continuing to follow, including the latest with Pope Leo. I'm going to bring you out now to that live look out in Rome, Italy, where it does look like we have a lot more people that seem to be outside right now, as we know that a lot of Pope Leo, as he is scheduled to go undergo surgery at a hospital. And again, this is from that announcement from a small nodule on his lung. But we don't know very much of specifics about it, but we do have some questions when it comes to the medical scene and what a small nodule is, and really dive into the medical scene of this. So what we want to do now is bring in Professor Federico Venuta. He is a thoracic surgeon out over in Italy. Professor, thank you so much for joining us. So for people that are not familiar with the term, what exactly is a lung nodule?
2: Hello, good morning. The definition of a pulmonary nodule is a radiological definition. It's something that appears on a chest X-ray or on a CT scan within the lung. And a nodule is a lesion within the lung that shows less than 3 centimeters in diameter. If it is larger in diameter, the appropriate name is mass, not nodule. So if we talk about a nodule, we talk about something that is relatively very small in diameter within the lung, usually surrounded by normal lung, far away from the surface of the lung. And it may be due to a number of reasons. There are a number of diagnoses for a pulmonary nodule. It's not obviously a malignant situation. There are a lot of reasons that can favor the onset of a nodule.
1: And how common are small lung nodules, and what factors into a surgeon or a medical professional when it should be monitored or removed?
2: There are guidelines, and when it's very small, usually below 6 millimeters, they are usually benign, although also malignant lesions start as very, very small lesions, and then they grow. But from the statistical point of view, when it's very small, it is suggested to monitor it. When it's a little larger, close to the 2 centimeters, 1.5 centimeters, 2 centimeters in diameter, there are things that should be done. Either monitored, and if it grows in diameter, we take a biopsy, or we go straight forward to surgery if it's, from the radiological point of view, very suspicious, or we can do other radiological workup, like a PET scan. And before that, contrast medium CT scan of the chest.
1: And what are the main considerations surgeons weigh when operating on a small area of the lung?
2: Well, the first thing is to know what it is. We need to give a name to a nodule to design the most appropriate path to treat, to cure our patients. So if it's a benign nodule, it's something that the patient can forget about. And for benign, I refer to a number of diagnoses, from inflammatory, infectious, autoimmune, congenital. There are some congenital lesions that just stay there. or some benign tumors that stay there or grow very slow, and they may not require any surgical interventions. If it is malignant, we have to perform the correct operations, removing the nodule and the area of the lung that surrounds it to allow radicality, and then take all the lymph nodes, and that is the crossroad to design the most appropriate treatment after surgery, if it is required, because when the nodules, if they are malignant, are so small, it is easy that the only thing that patient needs is surgery.
1: And what are the general risks associated with this type of surgery when it does come to operating on a lung? And what measures do medical teams take to reduce any sort of risks?
2: Well, all the operations that thoracic surgeons do, so thoracic surgery in general, is a higher level surgery. So these are serious operations. And nowadays, in the third millennium, the risk is relatively low. So it's I would define a routine operation, although it is complex.
1: And then when we're talking recovery time for an operation regarding the lung, what does that look like?
2: Well, the usual time that patients require when they are fit and well prepared to surgery is about 5 days, more or less. It depends on what we need to do in the operatory room. And we design the strategy during the operation, usually, on the base of the frozen sections of the nodule.
1: And is there any aftercare that most patients have to also go through when it comes to post-operation on a lung?
2: Well, physiotherapy is mandatory. Fast moving from the bed, intensive physiotherapy, and that's the most important thing, to recover fast. And it's also important how fit is the patient before surgery. Obviously, the implications are different if surgery is required by an 8-year-old COPD patient or a younger patient fit that does physical activity almost every day, if you
1: Definitely.
2: Understand.
1: Definitely. Well, Professor Venuto, we thank you so much for hopping on this morning with us and help breaking this all down. We really do appreciate it.
2: It's been a pleasure. Thank you.
1: Thank you. Till next time. Now you're seeing a live look out in Italy once again, where we are seeing people line up outside of that hospital as Pope Leo is to go to the hospital for surgery today again, for the small nodule on his lung. With that, we do have to slide away for a quick 2-minute break, but when we come back, more coverage ahead.

And welcome back. And you are taking a live look once again back out in France, where this is another live look that we're getting, where it looks like protesters and police officers are lined up straight across from one another. Again, we've seen multiple instances of these France protests going out of control, where police and protesters have clashed. Again, protesters

say that they are demonstrating against schools as well as deteriorating conditions within their schools as well, among other issues. Now, we do have multiple live looks that we are going to give you of this scene. But this is one of them that we're getting right now, so let's dial in. And we're just listening in to these multiple live looks of the education protests continuing on in France. However, we do have to slide away for our final break of the hour. But when we come back, we'll continue this coverage.

0: And welcome back. And we are monitoring multiple live events that are happening at this hour. We are going to go back to those protests that are breaking out in France. We do have multiple live looks of that. So we are going to go and take those back. But on the other side of this, my colleague Karel Lahara takes over the coverage.
1: Alors,

0: Sandra. Vas-y, viens. Allô, Sandra.
1: Ils sont arrivés sur le chat.

0: rejoignez-nous.
1: Moi je t'ai dit, oui, c'est 14 du mot.

0: I was outside every day during Operation Mental Surge, 2020 during the Georgia Boys Parade.
1: If you were just joining us here live on Live Now from Fox, you were taking a look at a couple of feeds that we have coming out of Paris in France. For the last couple of weeks or so, we have been showcasing these protests that continue in several parts of the country. Students, teachers, and union members taking to the streets to protest the education system and also just a lack of care and funding for the school system. In one of these feeds, you can see there activist Greta Thunberg, who has been present at several events similar to this, protests. But this is the first time that we have seen her, I believe, here in France, at least through some of the live images that we are getting courtesy of the Associated Press. I'd like to thank you all for staying with us here at Live Now from Fox on this Tuesday. It is October 13th. My name is Carel Lajara. Thank you to my colleague Bowen Kadrovich. He's been guiding you throughout the last several hours, showcasing all of these live events and keeping you up to date with breaking news stories. I'll be doing the same. We do have to step away for a brief commercial break, but stay with us. Much more live coverage in just 2 minutes.

time right now is 5:18 on the East Coast and 2:18 in the morning on the West Coast. But we are taking you back over to Paris in France, where protests do continue at this time. Right now, activist Greta Thunberg looks like she is speaking to several members of possibly press or some of the students that are attending these protests. Let's listen in. Right, so as you saw there, we couldn't hear her too clearly because obviously there are a lot of people taking to the streets there in France. But let's bring up some of this picture full as these students or some of the protesters and activists, they have

0: brought together trash cans, and sometimes they do set them on fire in the midst of these protests.
1: Auprès des flics, même les flics qui veulent pas de lui.

0: Welcome back into Live Now from Fox, where we are focusing on the protests that continue in Paris, in France, but really in parts all over the country. The live images that we have right now, though, are specifically in Paris. You can see that a lot of these students and activists, protesters there on the street, they have gathered up a bunch of these trash cans. They're protesting the education system. There was a brief standoff with police just moments ago. So we have this picture, and then we have this other viewpoint. I think it's in the same area, but I'm not too sure. And also, these cameras are courtesy, by the way, of our partnership with the Associated Press and Reuters. Reuters issuing this social media post just moments ago, saying that activist Greta Thunberg has joined the student protest in France. Now, we had images of her earlier on today, and she also made some brief comments to members of the press. Let's listen in.
1: System that we know is not benefiting us, a system we know that just we can see from the police response, where police are willing to actively harm children who are...
2: That shocked you?
1: I mean, unfortunately, it's expected. We are seeing police brutality and repression increasing all over the world.
2: I see.
1: Yeah, it just shows what they are protecting.
2: They're not protecting children. After 3 weeks of this, where do you think this movement should move? Beyond France?
1: Yeah, but we're already seeing that. We're seeing youth rising all over the world, whether it's India, Spain, or all of Latin America, France. Of course, these movements are inspired by each other. People forget how connected Gen Z are across continents and how people organize.
2: Thank you.
1: In this system that we know.
0: So you see here, it was some playback that we had from Greta Thunberg there speaking to members of the press. I want to take us back out live, though, to these images that we continue to have here. Again, students and police have been clashing over the last several weeks because of these protests. Let's continue to watch.
3: J'ai pris les casques,
4: oui,
3: pour montrer ça, parce que tout dit ouais, pas casque, et dès que j'ai des casques.
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7: Reuters.
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11: Je pense qu'ils ouais, vont attendre, enfin, à moins qu'il y ait un gros truc, je pense qu'ils vont attendre.
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11: Bah ouais, hein, bah oui. Ouais. Ouais. Alors, je sais qu'il y a
6: là-bas.
0: Continuing to watch these live feeds coming out of Paris in France as students are still protesting to this day the education system across the country. We'll be right back. Taking us back out live to more of these feeds that we continue to get out of Paris as students are protesting the education system.

0: 22, hein.
1: Ouais, il y a 22. Ah oui, même 5-2.

Time right now is 5:56 on the East Coast and 2:56 in the morning on the West Coast. Thank you all for staying with us here at Live Now from Fox on this Tuesday, where, of course, you know, we prioritize live events from all over the world. So I'm going to take us back out to some images that we are getting over in Paris. This comes as students continue to protest the education system. We have seen these protests going on for the last couple of weeks or so, and sometimes they do involve some clashes with members of police. As you can see, law enforcement agents are stationed out there, ready in case things do get a little more chaotic. I want to read up some of this reporting courtesy of the Associated Press just to offer a little bit more background context as to what

0: you're taking a look at here. Now, this particular article was issued earlier this month, but again, it is just background information. The AP is saying that thousands of arrests, hundreds of injuries, and schools set on fire in France when the summer vacation ended and the new term started just a month ago. It continues on to say that few could have imagined that the academic year would so quickly descend into nationwide student protests and turmoil. In a country beset by crises, both foreign and domestic, the eruption and rapid spread of protests by unhappy teenage high schoolers caught France off guard. So we saw that a lot of these scenes have continued throughout this month. Now, some of these students are taking grievances to France's streets. This has long been a rite of passage in the country that spawned the French Revolution back in 1789. To name just a few, there was a student protest back in 1968, weeks of suburban unrest in 2005, and demonstrations in 2023 against pension reforms. In some of these scenes, we have seen officers charging at these students, firing tear gas, and making arrests. Earlier this month, we saw that the education ministry reported protests impacting 560 schools, and those protests do continue up until this day. Students have been barricading high school gates, they've been demonstrating with placards, and have shown the know-how of veterans down to wearing masks and goggles against police tear gas, which you can see in some of these images on the screen. Now, the timing of these protests, with France engaged in a presidential election race, sets them apart. Candidates campaigning to succeed President Emmanuel Macron in May have seized on the demonstrations as a hot political issue. These protests first erupted in Paris earlier this month and spread nationwide like wildfire, even into some smaller towns. High schoolers are expressing broad grievances. Mainly, schools are under-resourced with dilapidated facilities and insufficient staff. Still, spending on education is one of the costliest items in the state budget that Macron's government proposed earlier this month, with 65.5 billion euros, or 74 billion U.S. dollars, set aside for schools in the next year. That's more than the proposed 63.4 billion euros for defense. Students also complain that school days, which often start at 8 a.m., are too exhausting and the university entrance systems is too complex. Some university students also joined in the protests that we have seen. Let's continue to watch these images as they unfold live.
1: Réserve de bonne. Let Amir and

0: Hello?
1: We are continuing to watch these images coming out of Paris and France. Now, earlier we saw a lot of students taking to the streets there alongside union members and teachers as those education protests continue across the country. It does seem that the protest has died down a bit as law enforcement is cleaning up some of the streets and picking up the trash cans that were left behind. We'll keep an eye out on this feed. If anything occurs again, of course, we'll continue to provide more of these images. We'll be right back. Welcome back into Live Now from Fox, where we are monitoring a few live events that are set to get started in just a little bit. We're waiting specifically for a SpaceX launch. Right now, we just have this. It's kind of the loading screen. But I just want to let our viewers know that we are going to take this live as soon as it gets underway. It's supposed to get started at 6:15 Eastern time, so in just a couple of minutes. I also have a social media post courtesy of SpaceX. It says less than 1 hour until today's Falcon 9 launch of the CRS-35 mission to the space station from Florida. All systems are looking good and weather is favorable for liftoff at 6:33 a.m. Eastern time. This specific mission is to send some more supplies up to the International Space Station while crews are still there. I also want to take us out to live images we have coming over in Italy, because we know that today Pope Francis is set to show up for a surgery. I want to give up some background context here. It's some breaking news that we brought to you from just a couple of days ago. But the Pope is set to head into surgery at a hospital in Rome later on today. The 71-year-old pontiff has offered a rare level of transparency about first publicly disclosed major health problems during his 17-month papacy. He revealed the discovery of the small localized nodule in his lung during his Sunday noon prayer and announced that he would have it removed. I have a social media post courtesy of Pope Leo. It says, prayer becomes effective when it reaches out to others. The charity born of the Holy Spirit is God's love poured into our hearts, a love that takes shape, a commitment to life and service. This love must be the goal, the way, and the meaning of our lives. As you can see, a lot of people are stationed just outside of this hospital waiting for the Pope to show up. We don't have an exact time as to when he's going to show up or even if he's already there, but we'll keep an eye out on this feed. The Vatican did say that Leo would be admitted to the Gemelli Hospital late Tuesday morning, but there was no immediate word on the timing of the operation itself. Dozens of well-wishers, including medical personnel, gathered at the entrance of the hospital in anticipation for the Pope's arrival. And that's what you see here on the screen. Now, the surgery, which is usually performed under general anesthesia, will require a week-long hospital stay. And the Vatican on Monday canceled all of Leo's audiences through October 20th. All right, let's continue on with yet another live event that is still happening at this time. It takes us out to Poland, where the Warsaw Security Forum is continuing. We've been showcasing some of these remarks throughout the past couple of days. Yesterday, we heard from Ukrainian President Volodymyr Zelensky amid the new escalation and the continuing war between Russia and Ukraine. This that you're about to watch is a panel discussion.
2: In countries, we rarely fight alone. We coordinate across security levels. We coordinate across languages, and I think that aspect of internalizing regulations as a must have. And the proof point shouldn't be I'm compliant. The proof point should be I'm in.

0: interoperable. And the paradigm shift on the customer side shouldn't be, I trust you. It should be, I will audit you and check you. And I think that's a very paradigm, because people can hide behind standards and regulations without them actually leading to fully fledged interoperability. So my call to maybe my colleagues on the panel would be, don't just expect compliance. Expect from your partners what compliance actually means, which is interoperability. So I tried to be as brief as I could.
1: Excellent. Vitaly, would you like to add to this and data, just data center?
2: No, I will switch to the answer about data centers. You just targeted my pain. First of all, we have to separate data center and systems that hosted in this data center. So if we talk about collocation, and we have to separate data center, collocation, and cloud, right? So, and so why cloud is cool? Because as a customer, you don't care where is it located. More than that, the big cloud providers usually make it secret where is it, even for their staff. I think this is the right approach. Because to be honest, I spent a lot of hours to clarify to my bosses from special services and different politician levels that we can't move data center. We have to leave data center before it will be heated. And unfortunately, this data center will be heated and will be destroyed. But we need to understand it, we need to accept it, and we need to save our governmental systems. So, and that's why this is the place where regulation helps. If we talk about software as a service, platform as a service, and so on, this what we do right now for it. We are we are finalizing right now legislation with the requirements for the different as a service to provide the services to the public sector, and we will control it more deeply. If the software is not built with a secure DLC, public sector will not buy it. This is my vision, and I hope it will work. But because just recently, several weeks ago, we targeted with the AI cyber attack, and we found that AI agent that was inside of our systems, it can just read the source code, find the vulnerabilities, and attack it. It was something, I don't want to use zero day, but it showed that our provider of this software don't use Secure DLC, but on the paper it was exist. So that's why our regulation will be much harder.
1: Oh, that's one of my favorite topics.
3: We wanted to dip in briefly to this panel discussion in Warsaw, Poland, as the Security Forum continues. But as promised, we want to take you out to some of the special coverage courtesy of NASA and SpaceX as we are waiting for that launch to get underway in just a few minutes.
4: Staff 24/7 to ensure the health, safety, and success of the orbiting laboratory. And it's an especially dynamic and exciting environment during a launch like today's. Now, right now, our flight controllers, led by Flight Director Paul Kania and the Excelsior flight team, are monitoring all of the station systems as we get ready to receive a new hardware, cargo, and science. Now, as Ronnie mentioned, that is the destination for Dragon today as it makes its way to the International Space Station. Now, teams here in Houston are working hand-in-hand with our colleagues in Hawthorne, California, where you are, Ronnie, and the launch team in Florida to keep every piece of this operation in sync. This kind of coordination across multiple locations, time zones, and expertise is what makes missions like this run so smoothly. Now, at this hour, all systems are looking good, and Mission Control here in Houston remains go for launch. The International Space Station is orbiting about 260 miles above the Earth, and at today's launch time, it'll be passing off the northwest coast of Cuba in the Gulf of America. The Expedition 75 crew, including NASA astronauts Jessica Watkins, Luke Delaney, and Anil Menon, all aboard the International Space Station, are prepared for Dragon's arrival. They've reviewed their checklists, configured their equipment, and are ready for what will be a full day on board as Dragon approaches for its docking, which is currently targeted for Thursday morning. Now, this mission is bringing up over 6,000 pounds of supplies, essential hardware, and research that will keep the crew busy and advance the science already underway on station. We'll be tracking everything closely as the countdown continues and this resupply mission gets moving along. But for now, I'll send it back to you, Ronnie, and Hawthorne for a closer look at the launch vehicle and the spacecraft supporting this 35th Commercial Resupply Services mission. Back to you, Ronnie.
5: Awesome. Thanks for that insight into the mission, Joseph. The Falcon 9 supporting today's mission is a two-stage rocket designed and manufactured by SpaceX for the reliable and safe transport of people and payloads into Earth orbit and beyond. Falcon 9 is also the world's first orbital-class reusable rocket. Of course, at the very top of Falcon 9 today is the Dragon spacecraft. Dragon has 16 Draco thrusters that can be used in space to help position the spacecraft and navigate it to its final destination, which of course is the International Space Station. Each of those Draco thrusters provides 90 pounds of force. Dragon is the first private spacecraft to take humans to the International Space Station. It's flown more than 300,000 pounds of cargo and more than 1,000 experiments to space to date. All in, Dragon has completed 57 missions, including 53 visits to the space station and 21 human spaceflight missions for 82 total crew members representing 20 different countries. CRS-35 is the fourth flight for the Dragon spacecraft supporting this mission, which previously flew CRS-33, CRS-29, and CRS-26 to and from the International Space Station. Just underneath Dragon is our second stage, which is powered by a single Merlin vacuum or MVAC engine. With its extended nozzle and optimized design, the MVAC drives maximum performance, producing 220,000 pounds of thrust in the vacuum of space. Then below the second stage is the black carbon fiber interstage, and inside of that is where the MVAC engine is located. The largest portion of the rocket is the first stage, or the booster. The first stage supporting today's mission will be making its eighth trip to space, having previously launched KF-1, IMAP, NROL-77, GPS-39, CRS-34, NROL-95, and one Starlink mission. Now, about 2.5 minutes into flight, the first stage will separate to make its way back to Earth. Today, that booster is headed back to landing zone 40, which is just next to our launch pad at Cape Canaveral Space Force Station. While our countdown continues, I'm going to toss it back over to Joseph in Houston. Joseph?
4: Thank you very much, Ronnie. And as we approach 10 minutes left in today's countdown, one of the key contributors to today's mission is continuing a scientific discovery aboard the International Space Station, and it's enabled and continued by missions, of course, like today. Dragon, of course, as we mentioned earlier, is carrying over 6,000 pounds of cargo, including critical hardware and scientific research, and the science aboard Dragon represents months and, in some cases, years of preparation by dedicated scientists and engineers. And here are some of the key highlights of what's inside Dragon today. An important piece of hardware flying to station that we here at NASA have been talking about often over the last several months is the delivery of the final pair of International Space Station rollout solar arrays, or IROSAs. These IROSAs will provide additional power to the station to support critical station operations, including its safe and controlled deorbit, and will be installed during a future spacewalks. Now, on the research side, with Lambda Vision 1, NASA will be testing how to manufacture artificial eye retinas in microgravity, building them one thin layer at a time. And these artificial retinas could help restore vision for patients with currently incurable retinal diseases here on Earth. And another key research investigation going up on this mission will be the Stellar Spheroids experiment to study how microgravity affects the growth and function of 3D human heart tissue models. Results could help researchers develop realistic heart tissue models for disease research and support larger scale drug testing on future space missions. Another highlight on today's mission is the ELF Unconventional Glass 2, and that will study how glass is formed in microgravity. And now these unconventional glasses could offer higher strength, improved optical capabilities, and greater durability for spacecraft habitats and other exploration technologies. And the final experiment that we'll feature on today's broadcast is the MINDS experiment to study brain organoids to better understand inflammation linked to neurodegenerative diseases. And research can help identify new treatment targets for diseases like Alzheimer's, Parkinson's, and multiple sclerosis. Now, in addition to this incredible research and hardware, this mission is also carrying several bulk overwrap bags, or we like to call them BOBs, delivering a mix of standard, crew-specific, shelf-stable, and fresh food items to support crew health and morale on orbit. Now, this includes fun things like pizza kits, hummus, candy, cookies, and a tostada kit. The crew, Expedition 75, aboard the International Space Station, will also be celebrating the holiday season on orbit, and they will have a holiday kit included, and that will include lobster, crab, quail, roasted roasted turkey, jellied cranberry sauce, and vegetables. And you can find out even more about this research and hardware flying to station at NASA.gov. Now checking back in on the countdown, approaching now 7 minutes to go, and an update on the fueling, the Stage 1 RP.

0: One has already completed. Liquid oxygen on this first stage is just over 90% full. On the second stage, already that RP1 is topped off at 100, and it continues to climb in terms of the liquid oxygen. So as we get closer to liftoff, let's check back in with our colleagues in Hawthorne and Ronnie.
1: Thanks, Joseph. I'm personally really excited about a lot of the research on board this mission. So I'm excited for liftoff here, which is coming up in just over 7 minutes. And right now, the propellant in our tanks is isolated from our engines. But at T-minus 7 minutes, we'll open the engine pre-valves and start passing a trickle of liquid oxygen through the Merlin engine pumps, chilling the engines for the start sequence. We do that because the super chilled and densified liquid oxygen that we use is really, really cold. There it is, right on schedule. So we use that process to bring the engine hardware down to a cooler temperature before flowing all of the LOX and propellant into it during flight. Engine chill helps to prevent thermal shock and ensures nominal engine performance. As Joseph mentioned, we've already heard the confirmation that stage one RP1 load is completed. So coming up shortly, one of our next visual milestones toward liftoff is that the support structure next to the vehicle, known as the strong back or the transporter erector, you can see it on the left-hand side of Falcon 9 on your screen right now.
2: RP1 load is complete.
1: Oh, there's confirmation for stage one RP1 load complete. So the TE is going to start to pull away from the rocket just a little bit at first, and then a lot more right when we lift off the pad. The TE rolls Falcon 9 out to the launch pad, raises it vertical, and stays connected through the final seconds of the launch countdown. First, we'll see those white clamp arms just beneath Dragon's trunk begin to open up from around the second stage. That's, again, one of those major visual cues that we'll get on our screen that we're approaching liftoff. That's what allows the strongback to recline away from Falcon 9. We are expecting that here in just about a minute and a half. And in the meantime, we'll continue to listen into mission control for critical callouts as we progress toward liftoff.

0: again, we are standing by to see those clamp arms open up around the top of stage two, just beneath Dragon's trunk. Those clamp arms are used to stabilize the second stage during fueling, which again is the process that we're in right now, and began at about T-minus 35 minutes.
1: Dragon is in terminal count and is on internal power.
0: There's confirmation from Mission Control that
2: Falcon
0: Dragon...
2: 9 pings are pressing for the starter propellant loop.
0: That Dragon is on its internal power now, which basically means that it's controlling its own elements of the countdown in conjunction with our Mission Control team. And we are just about 20 seconds away from those clamp arms opening up. Once they're open, the rocket will be fully free at the top, and we should hear a confirmation from Mission Control that
2: strong back retract.
0: Perfect, that we are pressurizing the tanks for a strong back retract. So you did hear that call out from Mission Control, and now we're looking for those clamp arms to open up just at the bottom of your screen, which again will allow Falcon 9 to stand fully free at the top, and for our strong back to recline just about 2 degrees. At liftoff, it'll kick back to a full 45 degrees as Falcon 9 clears the launch pad. Great visuals on that in our early morning light from the coast of Florida.

0: Also have good views of those umbilical connections between the Strongback and Dragon, which, as I mentioned, are still supporting the vehicle during this part of terminal count.
1: And Ronnie, as we wait for the Strongback to fully recline, the range also is green and ready to support today's launch. But if for some reason we do not launch today, we do have a backup opportunity tomorrow morning as we continue to watch that Strongback continue to move away. And right now, we're getting closer and closer to having both the first and second stages completely fueled for today's liftoff. Now 3 minutes.
2: Stage one, lock float is complete.
1: And as you just heard right there, the stage one liquid oxygen loading has been completed, and the second stage just a few moments away from completing itself, about 95% of the way. And these tanks are also pressurized using helium.

helium, and that helium is chilled too, so it stays compatible with the cryogenic plumbing. And we may hear these call outs that the engines are sufficiently chilled as we get a little closer to liftoff. But closing in on stage two liquid oxygen, now currently sitting at about 96, 97 now percent full.

0: 2, lock slid is complete.
1: And with that call, the first and second stages are now fully loaded with over 1 million pounds of rocket-grade kerosene, fuel, and liquid oxygen.
2: Dragon is an auto idle.
1: In just about 15 seconds, we'll hear that gas closeouts have begun. And you heard just there that the Dragon is now in auto idle, putting the rocket in a state the flight computers can understand before it takes off.
0: Ground gas closeouts.
1: And that gas closeout refers to the venting and closing out of those gaseous systems, like topping off the tanks and sealing vents to maintain pressure. Now approaching 1 minute before liftoff. And you may have noticed some of those white clouds billowing off the side of the rocket, and that is from the liquid oxygen as it warms slightly and boils off. That gas is vented and condenses in the warm Florida air.
0: Dragon is in countdown. Falcon 9 is in startup.
3: At just under a minute to go, Falcon 9 is in startup mode. So at this point, the rocket's onboard flight computers have taken over the count. From here on out, the countdown is fully autonomous.
4: Director, go for launch.
3: There is that exciting call out from our launch director that we are go for launch. So now just inside of T-minus 2 seconds, the nine Merlin 1D engines on the Falcon 9 first stage will ignite.
0: T-minus 30 seconds.
3: And now we're just waiting for liftoff.
0: T-minus 10, 9, 8, 7, 6, 5, 4, 3, 2, 1. Ignition and liftoff. Go Falcon, go CRS.
1: And liftoff. NASA's SpaceX's 35th commercial resupply services mission is on its way to the International Space Station.
0: And 1D chamber pressures are nominal.
3: We're hearing good confirmation from Mission Control that everything onboard the engine looks good. So right now the rocket is pitching downrange, and all nine Merlin engines are continuing to perform well. In just a couple of seconds here, we'll begin throttling down those engines to prepare
2: power
3: for... There's another call out that everything is looking good on the rocket, so nominal or normal, as we continue through our ascent here. As we continue on our ascent, we're going to throttle down the engines to prepare for max Q, which is the point of maximum aerodynamic pressure during ascent. There we heard the call out that Falcon 9 is moving faster than the speed of sound. We should have max Q here in just about a second.
0: Max Q.
3: And that's the confirmation that we have hit the point in our ascent where the combination of speed and air pressure has put the greatest stress on the rocket. So now coming up next are several major events that are all going to happen back to back. Main engine cutoff, stage separation, first stage flip, second engine start, and then boost back burn start.
0: Back chill.
3: There's confirmation that we're chilling that MVAC engine for that second engine start. Now, main engine cutoff is likely to be called out as MECO, and that's when all nine of the engines on the first stage will shut down. That'll be followed by stage separation, where the first and second stages are pushed apart. Then the first stage will flip around using some small thrusters on board so it can head back to Earth. And a few seconds after that, the second stage will ignite to continue pushing Dragon to orbit. After that, the first stage will perform its boost back burn to steer itself back toward the landing site in Florida. We should hear all of that called out here in just about 5 seconds. Of course, hoping these great views continue through all of those call outs too.
0: Main engine cutoff.
5: Stage separation confirmed.
0: MVAC startup.
3: We are still standing by. Oh, we've got good visual confirmation there that it looks like our boost back burn has started. So we did hear call outs for all those key events. That was main engine cutoff, where we had a great view of the coast of Florida back behind us. Stage separation, stage one flip, second engine start, and then the start of the boost back burn. Now coming up shortly, we should hear the call out for completion of the boost back burn on the first stage. This burn helps to steer the booster back toward the landing site, which again is landing zone 40 today, and is the first of three burns our first stage will perform on its return to landing zone 40 at Cape Canaveral Space Force Station. We are expecting that in just about 5 seconds.

0: You can continue to follow along with both parts of our vehicle here, the first stage and the second stage, which is still carrying Dragon, with the telemetry in the bottom corners of your screen. While we stand by for that confirmation, I'm going to toss it back to Joseph in Houston. Joseph?
1: Thank you very much, Ronnie, and thank you those for that have joined us as you're watching live coverage of NASA SpaceX's 35th Commercial Resupply Services mission. On the right-hand side, you can see that single Merlin vacuum engine continuing to propel the Dragon cargo spacecraft into orbit. And on the left-hand side, that is that Stage 1 booster making its way back to Earth. Now, next up is going to be the entry burn, where three of those nine Merlin engines will reignite, and this will help slow down that stage on the left-hand side as it re-enters the upper part of Earth's atmosphere. And following the entry burn, the booster will go through its landing burn, and this is a single-engine burn that brings its vehicle speed down rapidly in order to land back off the coast of Florida. We should be hearing those call-outs here in just a few moments, as, again, the Stage 1 booster making its return back to landing zone 40 on the left-hand side, and that single Merlin vacuum engine continuing to propel Dragon into orbit. Now 4 minutes and change going into today's launch. It's about an 8.5 minute ride to get into orbit, so still some time left on powered flight as we continue to await the arrival of Stage 1 and Stage 2 and Dragon continuing to make its way into microgravity.
0: So we are still standing by for that entry burn. And during the entry burn, Falcon 9 is decelerating, like Joseph mentioned, by firing its Merlin engines. But the vehicle is still moving really fast. That's going to cause it to fly through Merlin's exhaust gases, which is also known as the rocket's plume, which then in turn deposits a layer of soot on the vehicle's surface, which is why our flight-proven vehicles look the way that they do. The soot comes from the carbon-based fuel that Falcon 9 uses. And with each flight, the soot builds up a little more on the outside of the vehicle. So we are standing by for the beginning of the entry burn, but right now, as Joseph mentioned, on the left-hand side of the screen, that first stage is coming back to the coast of Florida with one of the best shots I think we've had of the nighttime coast in Florida on a webcast in kind of a while. It looks great.
1: Fantastic views, Ronnie, and you can see great shots of those grid fins as well. Falcon 9 equipped with those four hypersonic grid fins, which are positioned near the top of the first stage and allows for its steering as it returns to Earth. And these aerodynamic control surfaces for the first stage continuing re-entry and ascent. As you can see that beautiful Florida coastline, the nighttime lights of the Florida coast as Stage 2, as well as the Dragon cargo spacecraft for NASA SpaceX's 35th Commercial Resupply Services mission continues to propel into orbit on the right-hand side. Still about 2 minutes left of powered flight.
2: Stage 1 FTS is saved.
0: Good confirmation from Mission Control that our flight termination system is saved. So now we are standing by for our landing burn, which we're expecting just about any second here. You can always follow along with our mission critical events on the timeline in the bottom of your screen. The landing burn is going to be our final burn of the Falcon 9 booster and used to reduce the remaining speed of the vehicle for a gentle and precise landing. Got great visual confirmation there of landing burn start as we approach landing zone 40.

0: And there you have another successful landing of our Falcon 9 rocket. Again, the 8th launch and landing for that particular first stage. Now coming up at about the 8.5 minute mark, we should hear a call out for second engine cutoff 1, or SECO 1, when the MVAC engine on your screen right now will shut down. That will conclude the roughly 6 minute burn by this engine needed to get Dragon to the proper orbit to align with the International Space Station. Of course, as I mentioned earlier, you can always continue to follow along with vehicle telemetry, right now tracking stage 2 still up in space and stage 1 having successfully landed at LZ-40.
1: Stage 2 FTS is saved.
2: Stage 2 terminal guidance.

0: in back shutdown.
1: And with confirmation of SECO 1 on the second stage, we're just standing by for confirmation of a good orbit.
0: Nominal orbit insertion.
2: And with that, we have confirmation of a good orbit from Mission Control as the Stage 2 vehicle now coasting with Dragon attached. And we're a moment away from spacecraft separation as we continue to see that Merlin vacuum engine with the Earth below being illuminated by the early morning light. Now over 9 minutes into today's mission. Again, an on-time liftoff of 6:33 a.m. Eastern time from Space Launch Complex 40 at Cape Canaveral Space Force Station for NASA's SpaceX's 35th commercial resupply services mission, carrying over 6,300 pounds of key cargo, hardware, and supplies. So now we are standing by.
1: We just heard the call out from Mission Control that Dragon separation has been confirmed, so we're standing by for views, hopefully, of the spacecraft moving away from our second stage. But Dragon is now on its way for approximately 52 and a half hours, making its way to the International Space Station. So as Joseph just mentioned, we had an on-time liftoff today at 6:33 a.m. Eastern time, and everything has proceeded nominally up to this point. At about 2.5 minutes into flight, we saw separation of the first and second stages. That was followed by the successful landing of Falcon 9's first stage at Landing Zone 40 at Cape Canaveral Space Force Station. This was the eighth launch and landing for this booster. At about T plus 8.5 minutes, we had a successful second engine cutoff, or SECO 1, that was followed by confirmation of good orbital insertion, which we are now getting spectacular views of up in space on your screen.
3: We're watching Dragon has here some of this live coverage that we have, courtesy of the team over at NASA, as SpaceX has launched a resupply mission there to the International Space Station. We're going to go ahead and step away for a brief commercial break. We are continuing with more of the headlines from across the country in just 2 minutes.

0: Taking a look here at a social media post courtesy of the Associated Press, it says breaking, one person is dead and several others injured in an incident involving a Six Flags roller coaster in Georgia. We are following the developments from this story, plus how it's having an impact on other theme parks across the country. We have team coverage here at Live Now from Fox, courtesy of the team at Fox 35 in Orlando and Fox 5 in Atlanta. Mark Teichner joining us live down in Atlanta. And Mark, you have the details of the story. What do we know so far?
1: Yeah, basically, we're talking about the roller coaster you're looking at right now. It's called the Goliath, and it's the biggest and fastest roller coaster here at the Six Flags Over Georgia amusement park, just outside of the city of Atlanta. And this is where one person, described by witnesses as a man, tragically lost his life yesterday afternoon.
2: I just see somebody fly out. And just fly into the woods.
1: A day of fun turns into horror at Six Flags Over Georgia when an accident on the park's Goliath roller coaster leaves one person dead and injures four others.
2: I broke down because we were just on there. We were just on there.
1: It happened just before 4 Monday afternoon. From Sky Fox 5, you can see park workers evacuating riders from a Goliath train halfway up the hill. Ian Edwards was on the ride when it came to a sudden stop.
3: But we just got stuck up there. And usually when you get stuck in an amusement park, it's either a malfunction with the ride or there's something more serious that happens.
1: When he and other riders saw people running, they knew something had gone tragically wrong.
3: While we were still up there, actually, the helicopter was already flying by.
1: The Goliath is Six Flags' tallest and fastest roller coaster. It opened in 2006. Classified as a hypercoaster, Goliath reaches speeds of 70 miles per hour and a height of 200 feet. Witnesses say the ride had long lines all day.
4: I got really panicked because knowing that we had just got off of that ride.
1: Park goers call the accident the most disturbing thing they've ever seen.
2: You go to ride roller coasters to get the adrenaline rush, but you always expect to get back. You don't expect to not come home. Or it could have been any of us.
1: The name of the man who died has not yet been released, nor have we been told the condition of those folks who were injured. Local police are working with state officials trying to determine exactly how this whole thing happened in the first place. Six Flags is closed today, but it was always supposed to be closed, not supposed to reopen until Friday. We'll have to wait and see if that does in fact happen. Reporting from just outside of Atlanta, Georgia, I'm Mark Teichner for Live Now from Fox.
0: All right, Mark Teichner there with the team at Fox 5 in Atlanta. Mark, thanks so much. I want to send it over to the team at Fox 35 in Orlando now. Amanda Ruiz is live outside of SeaWorld. And Amanda, a roller coaster there was also shut down, and it could be because of that incident that happened in Georgia.
5: Good morning, Karel. Yeah, that's correct. And it's because of lots of questions that are surrounding that deadly accident that happened in Georgia, including right here in Orange County, wondering if roller coasters in this area are going to be affected because of this. Now, we do know that SeaWorld last night closed their most popular ride called Mako just a few minutes early before of closing time for the whole entire park. We do not know if that's related, so we reached out to SeaWorld to see what they had to say about that, and we're still awaiting a response back. But in the meantime, we spoke to someone who was in Georgia on the ride when this whole incident went down. Take a listen to what he had to say.
3: All of a sudden that we went to an emergency stop as we were ascending. We heard about some news down there, maybe some health concerns. We didn't know it. I won't confirm anything because they obviously won't tell me and I don't know. But we just got stuck up there. And usually when you get stuck in an amusement park, it's either a malfunction with the ride or there's something more serious that happens.
5: Now, again, just like we said before, it happened Monday afternoon at Six Flags over in Georgia.

0: Georgia, where Cobb County police say someone fell to their death from the Goliath roller coaster. Riders reported being stranded as emergency crews worked to get the passengers down. Now, here in Orlando, SeaWorld also had a roller coaster built by the same company as Goliath. That one is called Mako. We talked to one local ride installer who said the parks share safety information quickly when major incidents like this occur.
1: Mass email was probably sent out to all of the parks that have a similar B&M hypercoaster model or gigacoaster model, which we can find all around the world, of course, here at SeaWorld Orlando with Mako.
0: Now, both Goliath and Mako are hyper roller coasters with 200-foot drops. They also use clamshell-style restraints, which Lavelle say fall into their highest safety tier when it comes to the attraction industry. Now, again, we reached out to SeaWorld to see if Mako's going to be reopened today, and again, if it has any relation to what happened over in Georgia. Once we get those details, we'll be sure to share it with our viewers. But for now, reporting in Orlando, Amanda Ruiz, Fox 35 News.
2: All right, Amanda, thanks so much for sharing that perspective from Orlando. We'll keep in touch and see if SeaWorld makes any changes later on today. And of course, if we get more updates on this story, we will bring them to you here. Stay up to date at Live Now from Fox with all the details. We will be continuing to check in with partners at Fox 5 in Atlanta with the latest, as well as Fox 35 in Orlando. We'll be right back.

0: Thanks for staying with us here at Live Now from Fox on this Tuesday. It is October 13th. My name is Carell Lajara. A few moments ago, we showcased live as SpaceX and NASA both launched a mission to resupply the International Space Station amid some of the work that crew members and astronauts are doing there. NASA still has a live feed, some more live coverage, so let's step back in.
1: You know, with that, once we were able to prove that technology, we were trying to understand how can we leverage this for ISS and apply that. The legacy arrays are not outfitted to have standard upgrades, and so teams had to go look at ways we can attach these arrays. And you know, there were non-standard interfaces where we had to put these modification kits to safely mount these arrays. And so the teams designed and developed hardware to be able to attach to the legacy array platforms, and that's the foundation of how we're structurally mounting these arrays. In addition, we're building power harnesses that allow us to connect into the existing power architecture, so these arrays can seamlessly feed in power. So really a complex effort. You know, it takes time for us to design and develop the hardware to launch it. As you saw, great views of the trunk. You know, working with SpaceX to be able to launch the platforms in the trunk, the arrays in the trunk, you know, just bringing all that together, training the astronauts to execute the EVAs needed to install that. So, you know, it's been a long journey. We've got 6 of the 8 arrays installed and looking forward to just getting these last 2 on.
2: It's been remarkable to see what's been accomplished in this short window of time. And again, some of those spacewalks happened just a couple of months ago to prepare for the installation of these last 2 International Space Station rollout solar arrays. Well, gee, also on this mission, they're also carrying a remarkable suite of science that we featured earlier in the broadcast as well, from artificial retinas with Lambda Vision 1 to heart cell studies and stellar spheroids and investigations into new types of glass and neurodegenerative diseases. How do experiments like these not only improve life here on Earth, but also demonstrate why the International Space Station and low Earth orbit remain such a critical proving ground for research, technology, and hardware, as we've talked about, and the systems we'll need for future deep space exploration?
1: Well, the International Space Station is a unique laboratory. It offers the microgravity environment that allows us to study biological, physical, material sciences that simply aren't possible on Earth. And this is what helps us lead to discoveries that can benefit people back on Earth. In addition, it helps us enhance future exploration.

0: programs. Just for example, human research, right? As the human body is undergoing adaptation into space, you know, we see bone loss, muscle degradation, loss of vision, and we develop countermeasures. But understanding those core aspects of what's driving that and coming up with countermeasures have direct benefit back on Earth. So it really is amazing to be able to understand the science that's happening on all aspects of these areas. And beyond human health, you know, just looking at our ecosystems, environmental life support systems, we're trying to develop closed loop systems, right? Going to Mars, you know, we need to be able to be as closed loop as possible. Well, over the years on space station, we've been able to achieve 98% water recovery rates, which is huge because that means you don't have to launch the water, right, to these long distance destinations. And so using the platform as a test bed to continue to iterate and evolve will help all of these future platforms with the technologies we've developed on space station. So really broad reaching impacts, you know, and doing technology demonstrations, robotics, you know, there's all aspects of research that are happening on space station.
1: And gee, one more before I let you go. It's been an incredibly busy stretch for the International Space Station. What time is it? I feel like every time we catch up, it's like that. But we just saw Crew 13 arrive not too long ago, back on October 1st. Crew 12 just returned to Earth this past week. And now the mission of critical hardware and science with CRS-35, and NASA SpaceX's 35th Commercial Resupply Services mission, well on its way for docking on Thursday morning. And then we previewed what's to come with upcoming spacewalks for these IROSAs. From an operations standpoint, how does your team continue to manage this tempo and support both a mission like today, but also future exploration goals?
0: Well, after 26 years of continuous human presence on board ISS, our teams have developed the skills and refined and honed the processes needed to safely manage and execute these high demand periods. So it starts with a great team. We look at these periods months in advance, and we actually start laying in what our primary mission objectives are. And so for CRS-35, we have a great science plan. There's a lot of time-critical operations. We make sure we can protect those and lay those into the timeline. In addition, we've got to do two spacewalks to get the IROSAs installed. That requires preparing your spacesuits to be ready to go out. Also, the robotics choreography that have to go jointly with that. And then, you know, we're delivering a bunch of cargo that needs to get offloaded, and we need to pack the stuff that needs to return home. And so we really work months in advance to ensure that we've got a good plan and that there's some margin where, you know, things sometimes break and we have to go address that. And so we try to bake in a little bit of margin where the teams can respond and react accordingly. So really just a great team that works to ensure that we have successful plans that we can execute.
1: G. Patel, Operations Integrations Manager for Low Earth Orbit Program, thank you so much for your time and joining us on the broadcast.
0: Thank you, Joseph. It was great to be with you.
1: And with that, let's check back in with Ronnie and the team over in SpaceX.
2: Awesome. Thanks so much for that great interview, Joseph. I said it earlier in the webcast, but I'll say it again. The microgravity research going on station that you guys just spoke about is so exciting. And Dragon is now on its way toward the International Space Station to deliver some of those exciting new experiments. We'll next execute a series of phasing burns to gradually close the distance between the spacecraft and the station. Docking is targeted for Thursday morning, October 15th at 11 a.m. Eastern, 10 a.m. Central. We'd like to thank NASA for entrusting us with today's mission. SpaceX is honored to be part of NASA's Commercial Resupply Services Initiative. Congratulations again to the teams on another successful launch. To stay up to date with all our upcoming missions, be sure to check out spacex.com/launches for schedules and follow at SpaceX on X. That will do it for me here at SpaceX. So thank you all for tuning in, and back to you, Joseph.
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1: Thank you very much, Ronnie. 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Visit NASA.gov for the latest updates on our coverage and expected docking time as we follow the operations throughout the next couple days. With Dragon safely on its way to the International Space Station,

0: information, that'll wrap up our joint coverage of NASA and SpaceX's 35th Commercial Resupply Services launch. Thank you for joining us, and we hope to see you again on Thursday morning for docking. Until next time, this is Mission Control Houston.
1: All right, and there you have it, the live coverage courtesy of NASA and SpaceX there of the resupply mission to the ISS. Bringing us out to a social media post courtesy of SpaceX, it says, Dragon separation confirmed. Autonomous docking with space station on Wednesday, October 15th at 11 a.m. Eastern time. So that is when they're expected to have some more coverage on this matter. And of course, if we get those images, we will always bring them to you here at Live Now from Fox. All right, time right now is 7:03 here on the East Coast, 4:03 on the West Coast. Let's move on and continue to showcase live looks from around the world, because that is what we prioritize here. Bringing us back out to images over in Paris, France, protests do continue there. Students, teachers, and union members still taking to the streets to protest the education system. And really what they're saying are dilapidated schools, understaffing, things of the sort. Let's watch this live.

Let's go!

Oh, my God!

0: A story that is still making headlines this morning is the deal that President Trump reached with Russian President Vladimir Putin last Friday in order for the U.S. to acquire diesel amid some of the prices going up because of fuel. I want to head over to Alex Hogan with Fox News. She is following this story closely. Alex, President Trump is getting a lot of pushback from lawmakers because of this decision.
1: Hi, Carell. That's right. Good to be with you. So it's not just pushback from Democrats, which is something that we would typically see kind of across the board. There's bipartisan pushback on this, especially from Republicans who have been advocates to support Ukraine throughout the war. We're hearing not only from Republicans, but former secretaries of state saying that even though this could bring down the price of fuel, really, how much does it do so, and at what cost, if it's going to embolden Russia and finance the war even more? So a lot of pushback on both sides. We are also hearing from the White House reacting to that, saying that this will have an impact. President Trump has been campaigning across the country. He was rallying in Ohio yesterday. And during his time yesterday, he also doubled down, posting on social media, saying that he stands by his decision and that this

0: This is his effort to put Americans first. Carell.
1: As you mentioned there, President Trump is standing by this decision. Alex, I don't just want to talk about the pushback, though. Have we heard from lawmakers that have been supportive of the president, at least outspoken, saying that this is the right way to go?
0: Well, the administration absolutely standing by the president in this. We've also heard a lot of caution. Those who are supportive of the move are still questioning, realistically, when could we see those changes? Of course, it's a question that impacts Americans across the country as they go to fill up their tank, especially 3 weeks ahead of the midterm, something that the administration continues to face pressure over. But as far as the bipartisan pushback, there are seven senators, including four Republicans, who are now calling on the administration to reverse course on this decision.
1: And then, Alex, my final question. Obviously, we have this bipartisan group of lawmakers. They're calling for the reversal of this course on the decision. What are they planning to do next? Are they planning on bringing on anything in Capitol Hill, for example, any kind of legislation? I mean, what is the plan?
0: Yeah, so there is Republican Congressman Brian Fitzpatrick, who's pushing this bipartisan legislation to block Russian oil purchases. At the same time, we've heard President Trump talk about this energy ceasefire. There's still a lot of questions as to whether or not that is actually working from the Ukrainian perspective. They say that nothing is in effect, that while Ukraine has not attacked Russian energy infrastructure since President Trump posted about that on Truth Social, that Russia repeatedly has, and this indicates that Russia is not willing to come to the table and negotiate anything in the future. It is worth noting that the White House says this deal, in part, is an effort, according to sources, that this could incentivize Russia to come back to the table and negotiate for a larger, broader ceasefire. That remains to be seen whether or not this could have an impact in the future. As far as right now, there are no planned discussions for any talks or trilateral talks. Carell.
1: All right. A lot of questions still remain. Alex Hogan with the team at Fox News joining us live there in Washington, D.C. Alex, thanks so much for your time. We'll check in soon. Now, there, Alex was talking a little bit about some of the pushback that we have been seeing from several lawmakers across the U.S. given the decision by President Trump over the weekend. I want to showcase a few social media posts here on the screen of a few of these lawmakers. Senator Susan Collins saying this: I oppose President Trump's decision to lift sanctions on the purchase of diesel from Russia. I was a co-sponsor of the Russian sanctions law, which the president recently signed, but is now not following. We also have this post from Anthony Blinken. He says President Trump's diesel fuel supply deal with Vladimir Putin is a lose-lose. The amounts are too small to have a meaningful, sustained effect on the record prices American drivers, truckers, shippers, farmers, ranchers, and homeowners are paying at the pump, which are largely a result of Trump's war of choice against Iran. But the deal does throw Putin a lifeline to continue his war of aggression against Ukraine, which Trump promised to end in 24 hours. The other contributor to record high diesel prices. How is this good for Americans? Or America, I should say. And then we also have this from the representative out of Virginia saying, so Trump's deal with Russia is to pay Russia to import diesel, which won't lower energy costs, so that they can take the money and bomb Ukraine and use it to help Iran bomb Americans and our allies. Why are we here? Because House Republicans refused to let us vote on a stronger sanctions bill. Instead, they passed an optional one, and this is the result. We need new leadership in Congress fast. Obviously, we have a lot of this reaction pouring in from U.S. lawmakers, also leaders from around the world. We do also have this post from Representative Luna. She says this: few elected officials currently speaking out on President Trump's efforts regarding a peace deal with Russia and Ukraine have actually spoken with the administration or are even aware of what is on the table for Ukraine or what benefits a related trade deal could offer the American people. This war has to end. Thousands of people are being killed, and the fact that elected officials are calling for continued U.S. supply of munitions to NATO and thus to Ukraine highlights the hypocrisy of the situation. Are we to keep supplying munitions and allow the war to drag on indefinitely? From the beginning of the war, the United States should have led discussions to end it. Instead, too many people were busy heading off to CODLs, playing the stock market, and advocating to continue a conflict with no end in sight. This is wrong. Our position should first and foremost have been to negotiate peace. I have no problems with the wonderful Ukrainian people. In the same sense, I do not have issues with the Russian people. It is not common sense to want peace. And by the way, the bot farms that have been activated on this topic right now are very obvious. I will continue to back an administration that pursues peace in any way possible. And I think Secretary Rubio has handled this situation extraordinarily well. So we just wanted to get a couple of points here, the pushback, but also some of the support that President Trump and his administration is seeing amid this latest decision. All right, let's stay a little bit more on this topic. I want to head out to a live event that is continuing over in Warsaw. The Warsaw Security Forum is still happening. Today is the last day. It's a two-day summit. Right now, a panel discussion is ongoing.

0: But he has to make the decision of whether that winning and that war is worth it in terms of the risk to China. So that's how we deter, by creating risk and doubt, not by matching them force for force. Now, just one more thing, if I could, on U.S. leadership. I just want to be clear at what I'm saying. I'm very disappointed that I can't tell you we have as sufficient forces. We have but I think it's very important to go back to the original joke about NATO. What was NATO for? The joke was it was to keep the Russians out, the Americans in, and the Germans down. Well, that's when we started in 1950. Your problem now is not Germany. Your problem is to keep the Russians out and to keep the Americans in. So that American Supreme Allied Commander who spoke yesterday, very important. We don't want him to be replaced, even if he doesn't have command of as many relative forces as Europe builds up its strength. He represents the American commitment and the American nuclear commitment. So we've got to keep an American leader here in Europe.
1: There were several questions to, yep. to the Philippines.
2: I would like to respond and connect those three questions that were thrown at the panel. How can the Europe support the Philippines, or how can the Europe prevent China from dominating South China Sea? First of all, we need to identify and recognize China as a threat. You know, a few months ago, through the Konrad Adenauer Stiftung, I had a chance to visit NATO. And I realized, when I asked them, is China a perceived threat for NATO? They said no. And I think that is the starting point. If until now the European Union doesn't recognize the evil effort of the People's Republic of China in oiling the war machine of Russia in continuing this inhumane activities against Ukraine, that is the first thing that the Europe must do. Identify China, call out as it is, as the one who supports this illegal activity of the Russian government. So that's the first one. If we're going to turn a blind eye and continuously be silent about all these things that China is doing, as what our British friend said, the People's Republic of China will eat entirely the European Union if we're not going to recognize it as it is. Secondly, how can we be able to, besides from identifying it as a threat, next one, we need to call it as illegal. China, particularly Xi Jinping, really hates being called out, especially that damaged his reputation. So every time that China would do whatever aggressive activities that they're doing in the South China Sea or in the West Philippine Sea, the diplomatic missions of the European Union should also be united in calling them out. As what General said, China never really wanted to have, you know, a direct kinetic conflict. But you need to call out their reputation to make sure that Xi Jinping would realize that the world is against everything that they're doing in the entire South China Sea. If we're not going to call it out, Xi Jinping would think like he is above each one of the members of the European Union, that you cannot do anything against him. And even if he supports Putin, you cannot even do something because you are all at the mercy of the People's Republic of China because of economic trade and investment, and of course the rare earth that I have been asking since yesterday. Thank you.
3: So I'll pick up where Admiral left off. Actually, talking about rare earths, I think this is one of the most honest messages that China is sending to Europe. Because since I think December last year, they changed their export licensing so that if even, if I'm correct, 0.01% of components in certain products are from China, rare earths, then they are stopping those export licenses if the end user is defense company in Europe. So that's as honest as you get. European rearmament is a direct threat and obstacle to China. So I think we are all now on the same page what we are all getting to. Now, talking about exaggerated images of military capability, I think that two things matter. First, numbers. Yes, Europe has been and still is lagging on defense investment. I am from Lithuania. We are currently the country with the biggest GDP for defense, 5.4%. That cost me my position. I'm still very happy about it. You know, one chair is disposable, state is not disposable. But what we have also to understand is that numbers, percentage of GDP is political decision, but the absolute numbers matter. So when we look at the defense budgets, United States, trillion US dollars defense budget. European Union, 500 million US dollars defense budget. China, about, well, of course, we don't have fully exact information, but about 300 billion US dollars defense budget. Russia, about 200 billion US dollars. This is a lot of money. But when you look at the connection with GDP, so European Union, 500 billion, it's just over 2% GDP. Russia, 200 billion, is almost 11% GDP, and over 35% of all of their federal budget. They are really stretched. And if we don't understand that China is now the main enabler that still allows Russia to go on, if we don't understand that United States, $1 trillion, has to be matched by $1 trillion by European Union, because 2.4, I think, in general, GDP for defense in Europe, if we compare, if we are really getting to deter and, if need be, to defeat, then this is a funny number. 5% all over Europe, all over the alliance, has to be that number. Because guns, regretfully, cost money. Expansion of production costs money. I've talked to a lot of defense industry companies lately, and several of them yesterday. And they say, how can we expand production lines if we are still lagging with the funding of expansion of our production lines? If we are not going to shoot candy at our enemy, but we want to shoot bullets, that means that investment is where we have to go. And one last short comment regarding calling China out. Yes, currently that's what we have to do, but we have to be ready for the war. Otherwise, this legal game and political game is just a game.
1: Thank you very much.
4: We're listening in here to this panel discussion over at the Warsaw Security Forum, as we have been showcasing some of these discussions over the last couple of days. This one particularly is focused on some of the threats that China poses. But obviously, a lot of these experts have also been talking about several other conflicts, particularly the war between Russia and Ukraine. We do have to step away for a brief commercial break here at Live Now from Fox. Stay with us. More of our live coverage in just 2 minutes. Thank you all for staying with us here at Live Now from Fox. My name is Carla Hara. So we have been following a lot of developments within the Russia-Ukraine war lately, specifically because last Friday, President Trump made a deal with Russian President Vladimir Putin in order for the U.S. to acquire diesel. Now, there is another factor to this. It's not just the U.S. and how it's impacted by this war, but also several European countries that have consistently shown their support to Ukraine, even as this war drags on for years. I want to bring up next into the program here Liana Fix. She is with the Council of Foreign Relations, and she also just wrote a new article. It's titled, Russia's Attacks in Europe.

0: are escalating. Here is how to push back. Liana, good morning and thanks for joining us.
1: Good morning. Thanks for the invitation.
0: Of course. All right. So let's just start with kind of some background context here with the article, which I do have. You do talk about some of these attacks by Russia. They're not just being contained on the battlefield or within Ukraine. They're spreading across Europe and they're intensifying. And through your reporting and expertise, you believe that civilian casualties are only going to increase significantly. So if you could just provide a little more context to our viewers, what kind of attacks are we seeing by Russia that are not just within the war grounds?
1: So especially within the last 6 months, but also since the beginning of the war in Ukraine, Russia has conducted a hybrid war, which it is often called, against European countries. That means that Russia has used sabotage, Russia has used arson, Russia has used criminals as throwaway agent to destroy infrastructure, especially infrastructure that is used for helping Ukraine, but also to plot assassination attempts on defense chiefs, for example, on the German Rheinmetall defense company chief in Europe. And those attacks really have escalated in the last 6 months. The Leipzig attack on the Leipzig airport in Germany really was just by accident prevented by a very attentive bus driver. And so we see with these escalating attacks all across Europe, if we don't have these chance moments where an attentive bus driver stops a drone with military-grade explosives on it, then we are very likely to see in the future a successful attack with such drones, with arson and sabotage attacks that will cost civilian lives. And that is what European leaders are preparing for right now.
0: Some of the footage here on the screen, photos of Russian President Putin, President Zelensky, and also some of the damage that's been done in Ukraine because of this war. Liana, in the article, you also talk about your response. You say it as being, quote, too slow, fragmented, it's reactive. What specific failures in coordination did you observe, the coordination between these different countries? What did you observe that contributed to possibly them not coming together really quick enough to be able to have a united front against Russia and prevent this from escalating in the first place?
1: Yeah, so far European countries have really dealt with this as a local law enforcement issue. So for example, if you had an arson, a sabotage attack in Germany, German local law enforcement authorities would investigate that issue and it would be brought in front of the courts. But this incident-to-incident approach really does not reflect the scope of the campaign that Russia is conducting all across Europe, sometimes using the same agents, being active in Germany, in Bulgaria, in other countries, and staging these attacks. So what Europe needs is really a deterrent strategy that demonstrates to Russia, look, stop this whole campaign, not just punishment for singular incidents. Stop the whole campaign that you're doing against European countries, against European NATO allies, or otherwise the costs for you will go up because we Europeans could, for example, continue and even increase the support for Ukraine, which would enable Ukraine to strike even deeper into Russia. They could go after the Russian shadow fleet, which is also used for such attacks. And they could also rethink the issue of Russian frozen assets that are still housed in Belgium. So Russia should demonstrate to Moscow, look, stop the whole campaign. We are not going after each singular incident. Stop the whole campaign, or otherwise we can inflict pain on you.
0: We're taking a live look at the White House over in Washington, D.C. Liana, in your article, you also warn of the uncertainty about U.S. commitment to European security, how that could possibly embolden Putin. Now, if Washington reduces its military presence, can European NATO members credibly defend themselves against more aggressive tactics from Russia?
1: European NATO members cannot alone defend themselves against a full-scale conventional attack of Russia that we've seen, the kind that we've seen in Ukraine. But on the positive side, Russia is right now still busy in Ukraine with all its forces. So the likelihood that it will stage something that is smaller than a full-scale attack, but still significant enough for Europeans to, for example, suffer severe and major civilian casualties, that is more likely than a full-scale invasion of a European country right now. But of course, the fact that the United States' commitment to Europe, that the United States is currently going through a process of reviewing how many forces and troops does it actually need in Europe, how many systems, military systems does it need in Europe, that opens a window of vulnerability for Europeans. Because from Moscow perspective, the whole goal of this campaign against Europe is to demonstrate to Europeans that they are on their own, that NATO's mutual defense clause, Article 5, does not work, that if Russia stages something small scale, the United States would not come to help, and thereby to discourage Europeans to support Ukraine, to discourage Europeans to show any kind of resistance against Russia in Europe.
0: Within your article, you also highlight four specific areas that European countries should focus on if they want to prevent further aggression from Russia. Before we get to that, I want to bring up a social media post from EU Foreign Policy Chief Kaja Kallas. She posted this yesterday, but she says EU foreign ministers just adopted nearly 1,600 new sanctions listings targeting Russia's military-industrial complex. This is the single largest expansion of our sanctions list since Russia started its war. Europe is again showing a united front. More than half are connected to the production chain for ballistic missiles. We are making it significantly harder, slower, and more expensive for Russia to produce the weapons it uses to kill Ukrainians. Obviously, sanctions against Russia is one of the tactics that several countries around the world use to punish Russia and deter the country. Liana, can you also talk about those four avenues that you think European countries must focus on?
1: Yeah, sanctions are often used too, but Europeans have to become more creative because only sanctions alone, sanctions always have a problem of enforcement. And again, Russia has been sanctioned since the beginning of the war in 2022. It is one, if not the most sanctioned country in the world. So other creative avenues for Europeans would be, first of all, supporting increasing support for Ukraine, especially for Ukrainian deep strikes into Russia. Secondly, the shadow fleet is often used as a basis for drone espionage and sabotage. It's going through the Baltic Sea, and European countries have the possibility to seize those ships that are sailing under false flags. Then thirdly, as I said, the Russian frozen assets. It's still something that Russia wants back. It is housed in Belgium, so Europeans could easily transfer that money as support money for Ukraine. And then lastly, Europeans really have to show presence in Europe's east. That means exercises in Poland, in the Baltic states, surveillance flights close to Kaliningrad, Russia's exclave in Europe, to demonstrate, look, we are here. You cannot intimidate us through your campaign, and you better step down. Otherwise, we have ways to inflict pain on you instead of just, as I said before, using local law enforcement that really does not have a big impression on Moscow.
0: You are someone that has been following a lot of the strategies from these European countries as well as Russia throughout the entirety of this war. Is there anything in particular that stands out to you that is possibly unique by Russia and their strategy that you think people aren't focused on enough and ultimately, you know, does give them an edge as this war continues?
1: So Russia tends to pretend that it is willing to negotiate, that it is willing to talk about a ceasefire. But then, especially Russian President Vladimir Putin really just advances maximalist demands and escalates at the same time while he's saying publicly that he's willing to negotiate on his conditions and on his terms. And this doublespeak strategy of escalating massively in reality against Ukraine and against Europe, but pretending to be open to negotiations, to a ceasefire, can sometimes lead Europeans, but also the US negotiation team, into believing there's a window of opportunity now with Vladimir Putin while he exploits that interest in negotiations in a ceasefire to only escalate more, to put pressure on Ukraine before the winter, because the only ceasefire that Russia is going to accept is one that is 100% on its own terms.
0: Because we are looking ahead to these winter months, Liana, I know it's hard to predict what may happen in the future, really, even in the next hour. Who knows? But given what we've seen transpired throughout the last several years since this war first started, what can we expect possibly within the next month or the next year?

0: here. Is there any kind of optimism, I guess, in your assessment that, we could get closer to an end of this war?
1: The optimism really stems from Ukraine's resilience. So if Ukraine manages to get through this winter, which will probably be one of the most brutal, perhaps the most brutal winter since the beginning of the war, because Ukraine's air defenses are running low, because the United States does not have enough air defense munitions itself, the Europeans cannot deliver enough, and Russia is really day and night escalating its air campaign against Ukraine. So you'll probably see a Ukraine that this winter will really suffer without electricity, without heating. If Ukraine manages to show resilience throughout that winter and to demonstrate to Vladimir Putin, look, you can do the worst to us that you'd like to do, but next spring we will still be standing here and showing resistance. Because the air campaign is also something that Vladimir Putin does because he's not making any progress on the front line, on the real battlefield. There, Ukraine remains, keeps Russia in check. So if we come to that point where Ukraine can say, look, you did the worst to us that you could do, and we are still standing, perhaps then we will have a moment where Russia, through Ukrainian deep strike attacks, through concerted pressure by Europe and the United States, that Vladimir Putin will see a window of opportunity to, or perhaps a window of vulnerability for him to come to the negotiation table.
0: Liana Fix with the Council on Foreign Relations, also author of the article Russia's Attacks in Europe Are Escalating, Here How Is to Push Back. Liana, thanks so much for joining us here at Live Now from Fox this morning. We appreciate you taking the time, and we will be in touch to see how all of this goes moving forward.
1: Wonderful. Thank you.
0: Thank you. Have a good day. We are going to step away for a brief commercial break. Before I do so, though, I want to take us out to a few social media posts here. European leaders obviously coming together to show their support for Ukraine. The Prime Minister of Poland here, Donald Tusk, issuing this, saying, after my talks today with Zelensky, I'm absolutely convinced that no one and nothing can break Ukraine and its president in their fight against the Russian aggression. I have assured him that he can count on Poland's and Europe's full solidarity with the Ukrainian nation. By the way, Prime Minister Tusk was at the Warsaw Security Forum yesterday, and he also participated in a panel discussion with Ukrainian President Zelensky. We also have the Swedish Prime Minister Kristersson. He says this: Sweden's position is the same as it has been since February 24th, 2022. We stand by Ukraine's side for as long as it takes. Now the pressure on Russia must increase, and the support for Ukraine must be further strengthened. We regret the U.S. agreement with Russia on diesel deliveries, as energy revenues are central to the Russian war chest. In a welcome contrast to this, the EU will adopt its most comprehensive sanctions package to date on Monday, with 1,600 sanctions listings against the Russian military industrial complex. And then finally, we have a social media post courtesy of Ukrainian President Volodymyr Zelensky. We just have part of it here on your screen. It was quite lengthy. But in part, he said this: Ukraine has not carried out strikes on Russian oil refineries or the energy sector in general for the 2 days since the American president announced an energy ceasefire. But Russia did not heed the American president. During this time, the Russians have attacked both our energy facilities and our critical infrastructure, sending absolutely clear signals that they have no intention of refraining from strikes on Ukraine. 19 regions of our country have come under attack in these 2 days alone. Our position remains unchanged. Ukraine is ready for reciprocal steps toward de-escalation, and effective pressure on Russia is needed to make de-escalation happen. Wars end when the aggressor realizes that it cannot prolong the war. We'll be right back.

Welcome back to Live Now from Fox. Bringing us out to live images that we have over in Paris, France, once again. As we are tracking these protests that continue on the streets here, they're not just happening in Paris, though. They are happening all over the country. Again, these protests first erupted a few weeks ago in the Paris region, but they did spread nationwide into even smaller towns. You can see here on the screen protesters on the streets and also several law enforcement agents as well. Sometimes these protests do turn chaotic, so viewer discretion is always advised. I want to lift up the audio briefly so we can listen in.

Yeah.

So again, we are watching these live protests here. Just a little bit more background context. We have seen a lot of these students here saying that schools are under-resourced with dilapidated facilities and insufficient staff. Still, spending in education is one of the costliest items in the state budget that President Macron's government did propose when these protests first started. Students here also complaining that school days are too exhausting and the university entrance system is too complex. Macron's government has repeatedly said that it respects the right to peaceful protest, but it also issued written orders for police to break up protests that block access to schools and to rapidly put a stop to violence and vandalism. Riot police have liberally used tear gas, wielded their batons, and made arrests to disperse some of those crowds. So, a lot of people here out on the streets. It's just one of the live images that we have for you on this Tuesday. We'll be right back.

0: Thank you all for staying with us here at Live Now from Fox on this Tuesday. It is October 13th. My name is Carel Lahara. I'm going to take us out to some discussions happening at the Warsaw Security Forum happening in Poland. On the other side of this, my colleague Ryan Schmelz will continue the coverage.
1: Administration, what should Europe expect? Really briefly.
2: Really briefly. Superficially, everything will be different. So let's imagine that there's a Democratic win, which I think is likely in November, and there's a Democratic president 2 years from now. Superficially, everything is different. We won't, the language will be, there will be no threatening of Denmark, there will be no attacking Canada, all of the ludicrous circus-like activities of the current president that serve no real purpose, in fact are counterproductive, are gone. We will return to our more diplomatic globalist self. Superficially. Remember a few things, and I'm trying to say non-obvious things here. Trump, I've been pretty hard on the man up here today, but there's often an underlying truth underneath the circus. And the truth is that the American people have realized, and Trump capitalized on this, that we paid a very large cost for the defense umbrella over a generation. And so there will be a continuation on the part of Americans to keep pushing the Europeans to assume more of a role. And by the way, it will be paradoxical in the sense, conversation last night at dinner, you know, we need Europe to build out a defense industrial base. Whether it's got the capital to do so is another question, the willingness. But that also means that we need to stop demanding that Europeans buy American weaponry, et cetera. So there will be a paradoxical element to this. The non-obvious thing I want to say is that, number one, that is a tectonic fact that... you know, there is a consensus in the United States that the cost that was paid in the post-war era, starting in about the 1970s when we began to deindustrialize, was too high. And so there's two additional implications of that. Number one, and this pains me because I'm one of the last free traders in Washington, don't expect a Democratic administration to all of a sudden be a great deal more liberal on trade. And so this is going to be an ongoing irritant to our relationships with Europe. And finally, we, and I'm always a little skeptical when I'm in Europe and I hear the political class saying we're going to spend 5-6% of GDP. When I look at the welfare states that exist here, which are far more robust than the one in the U.S., we face fiscal constraints in both Europe and in the United States that we haven't faced before. We're at 100% of GDP on our debt. We have spectacular unfunded liabilities in Medicare and these sorts of things. So we may simply not have the money to play the role that we have played in the past, even though, last point I want to make here, remember historically we're more isolationist than not. The United States, of course, you know, through the post-war systems did what it did. We all understand that. That's why we're all here. But our genetics are more isolationist than we remember. And I think that's a dangerous thing, not just because of Russia, but because the challenges going forward are not just Nazism, fascism, and communism. They are problems that will only be solved not just North Atlantic, but globally. Pandemics, climate change, and lastly, artificial intelligence.
1: Congressman,
2: we need to deal with that in an integrated way.
1: You're broadening the subject in a marvelously intelligent way, but one we can't afford.

0: for time. So thank you. Less theatre, but probably the tariffs stay, and not much more on defence. Sort of sobering message. We've got 1 minute. The woman on the right, do you want to make a point? We don't have time to answer it, but you're welcome to make a point. No? You can? You have a question. Do you want to ask your question, but we don't have time to answer it? But if you want to make it in the way of the point. No. All right. Admiral, would you like 20 seconds? And Eric, but we have 20 seconds to comment on anything you have just heard.
1: Okay. With the microphone. X-RAD is also Warsaw Security.
2: Our nostalgia for the 90s, we have to rebuild it from what is strong right now, whatever it is reliable, which is defense and deterrence. That's basically it.
0: Mm-hmm. Thank you. Eric.
3: Well, let's not only react to what is happening outside Europe, let's have Europe deciding what it wants to do for itself.
0: Thank you. And I think that is right. That is exactly the right point on which to end, because this is a real moment for Europe. It has, I'm not going to call them advantages, but it has reminders in economic and military challenges on its borders and to its industries, and that, if anything, concentrates the mind. Thank you for terrific questions. There were many more. Please join me in thanking the panel.
4: You were listening into the Warsaw Security Forum there, which involved Congressman Jim Himes of Connecticut, the Democrat, the top Democrat on the House Intelligence Committee, speaking there at the forum. We're going to send things over. And I'm Ryan Schmelz, and I apologize for the brief cameo I made there just a few minutes ago. But I'll be joining you for the next couple of hours. We appreciate Karel Lahara holding down the fort for us here at Live Now from Fox. Now, continuing the security forum, it looks like the chairman of the House Intelligence Committee, Andrew Garbarino, is currently also participating in one of the forums there. So let's go ahead, head things over to his discussion and see if he's got anything newsy to say here in this discussion currently ongoing. So let's listen in.
5: Let's not drop off the radars of the Western countries. And do you have an alternative that you offer to the Belarusian people to choose you over whatever they are used to?
6: No. What happened in 2020 is very important for in history of Belarus, because in 2020 Belarusian people realized that we are like nation, we are not different Russian, our country is not Belarusia, right, Russia, it's Belarus, and we started to rediscover our country to the world. And now it's very evident and clear for our partners all over the world that that Belarus is not associated anymore only with Lukashenko or Belarus's satellite of Russia. It's already people who want different, who want free, democratic, prosperous Belarus. And of course, after Lukashenko seized power in 2020, we started, to mobilize our forces. We created alternative institutions of power in exile. Our media that have been ruined in Belarus managed to restore their broadcasting from abroad. And I'm so proud of Belarusian media, because about 70% of all the consumers of Belarusian free media are from inside the country. So our media can influence, can broadcast in Belarus, so we can keep this connection with the people on the ground. Moreover, being not the state, just with our institutions, we managed to formalize relationship with democratic world, with countries, with institutions. We have strategic dialogues with USA, UK, Canada, European Union. So the world doesn't perceive Lukashenko anymore as representative of Belarus, but they built working relationship with us. And of course, while fighting with the regime, we are preparing for the future. Mm-hmm. Our task is to be prepared for the moment, because dictatorships usually look invincible until they suddenly collapse, and we have to be prepared for this transition period, but also our partners have to be prepared as well. The democratic world has to be prepared for changes in Belarus and to be with us at this particular moment. In 2020, nobody was prepared. But now, through building all these connections, networks, we have to make sure that Belarus in the orbit of interest democratic world. So we kept our unity. It's so important because all these 6 years, regime, of course, trying to split us, you know, to destroy us. But we, I think that we really strengthened the agency of democratic forces for this period. And I think that regime is rather fragile at this moment. Maybe, you know, from abroad, it seems that Lukashenko is still there. You know, he's accomplice to Putin. He is strong, but he is not. And the only fact can prove it. If you feel strong, why you have to detain people daily in Belarus? Every day, till now, 6 years in a row, people are imprisoned in Belarus. We have more than 900 political prisoners already. Yes, in a recent year, about 500 people were released thanks to diplomatic efforts of the USA and strong and principled position of European Union. But nevertheless, the process of repression is continuing, and it's, you know, there is no normalization of the situation in Belarus. And of course, we encourage in our.

0: the fate of many nations depend.
1: Mm-hmm. President Elvis, now the question is to you. You played a crucial role in Estonia's politics when Estonia was joining both the EU and NATO. And Estonia became the country that it is today, which is admirable, especially in this part of the world. From your experiences and from your vantage point, looking at Georgia, looking at Belarus, Moldova, Russia, what do you think is missing? Is there a formula? Is there a process that needs to start and successfully end for these countries to replicate some of the successes of Estonia?
2: Well, that's a hard one, and it's hard to do an across-the-board comparison also. Certainly, one of the things that Estonia did was that we were prepared in that Estonians were convinced that there would this would collapse, the Soviet Union would collapse, and so we began preparing. So we had people doing, you know, so intellectuals, academics, but also especially non-governmental organizations were working on economic reforms, what you would do. I mean, to give you an example, which I guess is most striking, is that 3 weeks after the Declaration of Independence, which came completely out of the blue because the coup, we convened our Constitutional Convention. So, I mean, the steps of what needed to be taken were there. People knew what they had to do. So that's one thing I would say, which is to prepare for it, not simply be against the regime, but also say, what are we going to do? Have the debates, write the papers, have the debates, and write more papers. That's certainly something that we did. And here, the civil society was very strong in my country. Of course, the problem is that civil society in Estonia in 1988 to 1991, under the Soviet regime, was under much less pressure than civil society is in, let's say, Belarus or Georgia today. But for Ukraine and Moldova, I would say, there's a lot of preparation you need to take, preparatory work to join the European Union, ultimately NATO. That's once you're out. I guess one of the things you really have to work on is corruption, which is has become a sort of a new problem within the EU. We saw Hungary. Horrible corruption. The most economically most promising country in 1989 was one of the poorest and at the bottom of the Transparency International list. So, I mean, one thing you can do, say, Moldova, Ukraine today, is really work on reducing the corruption, because what has happened, especially since Hungary, and some other countries, I won't mention them because they're still in, people are still in power, but is that there is a new unwillingness within the European Union to enlarge. So countries like mine are still very pro, but you can see the corruption issue is going to, and the sort of undemocratic tendencies in some countries, going to get much more attention than it did in the past because of the experience of countries like Hungary or the EU's experience with countries like Hungary. So this is one, and I would just, as a final thing, say the people were not worried in the 1990s so much about the countries that came in the 2004 enlargement. They were not that worried about democratic backsliding because we, A, didn't see it, and there was no real experience with democratic backsliding within the European Union. Since then, we have seen serious democratic backsliding in places like Hungary and maybe

0: could say Slovakia as well, that there is a reticence now, which I find like really alarming. And that's something that, well, we're going to have to deal with within the European Union.
1: Vladimir, this is for you.
2: We are going to take away from this, and when we come back, we'll probably go ahead and head on out and listen into Andrew Garbarino, the Homeland Security Secretary, as he will be speaking at the Warsaw Security Forum. In the meantime, though, we do have some previews to put a look at, which is we are expecting Katie Zachariah to make her White House press briefing debut, the new press secretary replacing Caroline Leavitt. We're going to hear from Jared Halpern in just a little bit, around 8:30. He's the White House correspondent for Fox News Radio. He'll be joining us here in just a little bit. I'm Ryan Schmoes. You're watching live now from Fox. We'll be right back.

0: Welcome back in to Live Now from Fox. I'm Ryan Schmelz. Coming up at roughly around 9:30, we're going to be heading out to Washington, D.C. and the White House press briefing room as Katie Zachariah will be making her debut as the new White House press secretary, replacing Caroline Leavitt. In the meantime, though, we are going to send things back out to the Warsaw Security Forum, where we're hearing from House Homeland Security Committee Chairman Andrew Garbarino speaking right now. Let's go ahead and listen in live.
1: Without any coordination between us, back them. And with all the caveats about opinion polls in an unfree country, closed polling conducted by Kremlin-connected companies that was leaked out in Western media.
0: And we apologize. This is not Andrew Garbarino, the Homeland Security Committee chairman. This is we're working on who getting this title specifically, but this is still the Warsaw Security Forum. So let's go ahead and listen in.
1: Thus admitting to the whole world that this propaganda narrative that everybody in Russia supports the war is just a lie. And it's, I mean, we all know it's a lie, but it's different when they admit it, right? That the king is actually naked, as the old expression goes. But I want to really emphasize the point that President Ilves made, and that's really, really important, and that we need to be preparing for this change today. Because nobody knows when it's going to come. The one thing we know about our part of the world is that major political changes happen like this. You know, the Tsarist regime in March 1917 came down in 3 days. The communist regime in August 1991 came down in 3 days. Nobody was prepared for it. The Estonian friends were. But I'm talking about our country. And I'm talking about the West, by the way. Yeah. Nobody was prepared for it, either in Russia or in the, you know, what used to be called the old Europe, because everybody thought the Soviet regime was going to be forever, just like people think about the Putin regime today. And then it was gone in 3 days, and people had no idea what to do. And to me, that's the root cause of all the problems that we experienced in the 1990s. It wasn't necessarily through, you know, bad intentions or whatever. It was just because people were not prepared. And I believe it is one of the most important tasks of the Russian pro-democracy movement today is to actually learn from the mistakes that were made back in the 90s that led us to where we are today. And to me, there were two most important mistakes that were made. First was domestic, second was international. The domestic mistake was the fact that in Russia, unlike, you know, here in Poland, in the Czech Republic, in the Baltic states, in other former captive nations, we never had any real transitional justice after the communist regime collapsed. There were no full openings of the archives. There were no judicial tribunals. There were no truth and reconciliations commissions. There were no lustrations, like there were in many Central Eastern European countries, where you have people connected to the old regimes restricted from positions of power. There was nothing. And, you know, you can't just step over mountains of dead bodies and rivers of blood and just walk away as if nothing has happened. It just doesn't work this way. And, you know, there were far-sighted people back in the early 90s, like Vladimir Bukovsky, the legendary dissident, who were trying to convince President Yeltsin and his government to do all of this. Because, you know, the only way that evil is not going to return is if it's, you know, fully reflected on and condemned. But it never happened. Because when Bukovsky was trying to convince people in Yeltsin's government, they would just shrug at him and say, yeah, look, this is going to be a witch hunt, we're not going to do this. And so he said, well, in that case, the witches will return and start to hunt us. And that's exactly what happened with the KGB officer in power. So that's the domestic mistake we have to learn from. An international mistake, I believe, and I think this is a very appropriate place to be speaking about this, is that I don't need to tell anybody in this room how important the prospect of European and Euro-Atlantic integration was for former captive nations in the 1990s as an incentive to persevere with, continue with, and complete the often painful but necessary political and economic reforms. You know, when Václav Havel addressed the American Congress in February of 1990, he described the whole process of post-communist transformation in Czechoslovakia as our return to Europe. This was the phrase he used. Russia never really had that incentive, and probably the most striking episode was in December of 1991, when President Boris Yeltsin wrote to Manfred Werner, the then Secretary General of NATO. This was the 20th of December 1991. For the first time, raising the question of future Russian membership in the North Atlantic Treaty Organization, he did not even get a response. Again, not out of some bad intentions, but because people were not ready. Yeah. We need to be getting ready now. The moment of change in Russia could come in 2 years. It could come tomorrow night. Yeah. We need to be ready for it.
2: We need to be ready. President Ilves.
3: I think the West made some other mistakes. Clearly, in the case of Russia, the I think the sort of First of all, there was no desire to see the Soviet Union to collapse. I mean, that was, it was stability über alles, Stabilität über alles. And then there was the Chicken Kiev speech. Then another, I mean, following on, we had the shelling of the Duma, which, I mean, you have whatever you might think of it, but when you have the executive branch shelling the elected parliament and having the United States government justify it, then, I mean, not to mention Western European countries as well, but, I mean, that just basically is the, I mean, basically you have to say that the West was complicit in promoting a view of what is allowed. Just because you thought Boris Yeltsin was great, it doesn't matter if he violates the most essential principles of democracy. And that, I think those mistakes were basically was part of a chain that led to Vladimir Putin ultimately, and then followed by what Vladimir Putin was allowed to do in the beginning. And you may remember all kinds of silly statements about I looked into his eyes and all this other stuff. I mean, there was this absolute refusal to look at the evidence on the ground of what was going on. And this is why the lustration thing is extremely important, because, I mean, the guy was a KGB officer. And here, I recall, you know, long articles attacking the Czechs in, like, 1989 in the New York Review of Books, the premier intellectual journal of the United States, attacking the Czechs for doing lustration. I mean, so we can't even say it's just the government. I mean, there was this. Let's not talk about the past. Yeah. Let's not bring that up. So I think that the West was complicit in a number of ways, and the question is, have we learned anything?
2: Yes, and that's exactly the question that I would like to go to Madam President with. Do you see similar mistakes unfolding today, especially as it comes to Georgia? And what does the West need to do to prevent the mistakes that we just talked about?
4: Well, I think partly, yes, we see the same caution towards Russia. Despite everything that we see in Ukraine, there is still caution of what will happen. Do we want what is called the destruction of Russia? Nobody is talking about destroying Russia, but a full victory has to be a full victory. That's one thing. The second one is that the idea that the enlargement of Europe is a question of choice for Europeans, I think is very mistaken, because in tomorrow's world, Europe needs to be bigger, Europe needs to be stronger, because it will depend on itself. I think that's become clearer and clearer. And what strong Europe if it doesn't have the military might of that Ukraine is showing today, if it doesn't have Belarus, if it doesn't have the Caucasus and what means the control of the Black Sea, which is one of the things that Russia wants very much to gain from the war in Ukraine and from its attempts on all the countries that are neighboring the Black Sea. A stronger Europe is an enlarged Europe. So yes, it depends on the democratic performances of those countries, but they have to be supported, they have to be helped. And I'm asked all the time, what can we do? It's not up to me to design, to have the imagination to know how they can support countries that are under a repressive regime. I'm there. I don't know why, but everybody thinks that I'm outside of the country, but no, I'm in the country, and I'll stay there as many of my colleagues in politics or in NGOs. The country is still fighting, and it's up to our partners in the West, in Europe, to find out the ways how you can prevent, counteract these Russian technology of cutting all financial links, of not allowing any counter-propaganda. How do we fight cyber attacks? How do we fight artificial intelligence? How do we fight the fact that Georgia is becoming a gray zone, gray territory? I cannot be the one that finds the facts how they're circumventing the sanctions. Mm-hmm. We are in the country. We do not have any means. It's up to the Europeans to defend their, for the time being, their outside borders. And one day, I'm sure, their wide territory, because I'm convinced that this is part of history. History is a Europe that is getting larger, that will get stronger, and Russia that will hopefully become democratic, we can always hope, but certainly we'll have to have the consequences of the what is a defeat in Ukraine.
2: Mm-hmm.
3: I agree, you're right, but no one is thinking strategically. They're thinking about common agricultural policy, not about strategic the strategic imperative. But, you know, when you hear, even in this country, no, we can't let in Ukraine because their agriculture is too big, then this demonstrates a complete lack of strategic thinking.
4: We're taken in between populism and strategy. And that's the dilemma of today's world.
2: Yeah. Very quick follow-up related to Georgia. Some of what I've heard from European partners and friends of Georgia is that

0: they would like to see more of the unity coming from Georgia. How do you see that? Do you see a chance of more unity among the opposition parties?
1: Yes, first of all, because we are talking about being ready, and we have been ready because we have a Georgian charter that has been signed by absolutely everyone, and that is really the first steps that have to be taken once we are rid of this regime, either through elections or because they collapse. That we do not know what will happen. So we have this program of what we have to do. The union of the political parties have tried on and on and on again. It's very difficult in a repressive society. They have many, many ways. In addition to the natural divisions between parties, the authorities have many ways to play on the divisions and to exacerbate the divisions. So the one road for the immediate future is the unity of the society as a front of resistance against the regime, rather than unity of parties, which have to wait because there are too many instruments that the regime can use against those parties and play between them. Mm-hmm. And unity of the civil front is something that we've seen in other countries, and Hungary is one example, and there are other examples in history, and I think that's the road to follow these days.
0: Interesting. I would like to save 10 minutes.
2: It is about time for our next commercial break. You're watching the Warsaw Security Forum with a panel discussion on Russia. I'm Ryan Schmelz. We're watching live now from Fox. When we come back, Jared Halpern from Fox News Radio is going to join us to talk about Katie Zachariah's White House debut, which is supposed to be happening roughly around 9:30 later today. We'll have that interview when we come back from our next commercial break in just 2 minutes. Stay with us.

0: Welcome back into Live Now from Fox. I'm Ryan Schmelz. Coming up in just a little bit, we are expecting Katie Zachariah to be making her White House debut roughly around 9:30. She's the press secretary replacing Caroline Levitt. Let's go ahead and bring in Jared Halpern with Fox News Radio, who's joining us here on Live Now from Fox. Jared, always great to have you on. Good to see you.
1: Great to be on with you, Ryan. Good morning.
0: Good morning. Well, so what do we know about Katie Zachariah so far in terms of her background, her connections to President Trump? What can we expect and what do we know so far?
1: You know, I'll say she was a little bit of a dark horse when this announcement was made by President Trump last week. Katie Zachariah was not on a lot of those short lists that we had been looking at for who could potentially replace Caroline Levitt. But she comes with a lot of the qualifications, a lot of the skill sets that President Trump really values. She is from his political orbit. She has been a communications advisor for the Trump Media and Technology Group. That is the organization that runs Truth Social. She has a long history with Republican communications with the RNC. She has a law degree, which is something that could come in handy when you consider the potential outcomes of a flip of the House and or the Senate in the midterms. And she is a frequent contributor, a frequent conservative voice defending the president and his policies on cable news. And we know that that communication skill is something that President Trump really values. So I think you kind of look at that resume as a whole, and perhaps it's not that surprising a pick for President Trump to go in this direction, even though she was not maybe one of those names who was at the top of the speculation list.
0: Yeah, and I think it's interesting you bring up that point, too, because, yes, when you look at the qualifications, okay, it makes sense. And if she would have been on more people's radar, I don't think this would have been as much of a surprising choice. But there were some internal candidates like Anna Kelly, some other folks within different agencies with

0: within the administration that I think a lot of us were eyeing as potential choices here. So it still does maybe come as a surprise that she was ultimately the final selection. But like you just mentioned, the qualifications certainly were there.
1: They were. And again, you look at some of those internal candidates. I think it's important to remember that this is a very unique position. White House press secretary is a unique position in any administration, usually the second most visible face for a White House after the president. But this is a White House in which the president is often his own spokesperson. He does so many gaggles, so many interactions with the press, that is often the type of briefing that we get. So a lot of the job of the press secretary is that behind-the-scenes work. It's also going on those news shows in those longer-form kind of one-on-one interviews. And again, given that Katie has a lot of that experience, I would expect her to take on that aspect of the role in addition, obviously, to the briefings like the one we'll see here in about an hour at the White House.
0: And of course, we talk about some of the questions that she's going to be getting asked today. I mean, it's going to be a pretty busy briefing room. It's been that way, really, since President Trump came back into office. But this one in particular is probably going to be pretty packed in terms of the press that are going to be there. But a lot of questions, likely about foreign policy today, with a lot of questions surrounding Russia and Ukraine kind of hanging out there. Mm-hmm.
1: I think that's absolutely right. I think foreign policy is going to continue to be a big part of the conversation. A lot of the questions are going to focus on this energy ceasefire that the president announced. Is Russia, is Ukraine abiding by that? How long will that last? And does it provide a roadmap to an eventual peace settlement? Obviously, President Trump's announcement that diesel fuel from Russia will be sold in the United States and around the globe is something that has raised concerns, not just from Democrats, but an awful lot of Republicans who just passed legislation that was supposed to have stronger teeth as it relates to the Russian energy market. I think we're going to get questions about these ongoing attacks from the Houthis now, these increasingly sophisticated and deadly attacks that we've seen from the Houthis targeting Saudi Arabia in their airport. President Trump has hinted that the United States could start taking a bigger role in that. Is that something that we could see happen before the midterm, since the president has indicated that there will not be additional strikes on Iran before the midterm election? So look for a lot of those foreign policy questions. But keep in mind, we are 2 weeks away, 3 weeks away today from the midterm elections. President Trump is going literally coast to coast. He travels to Alaska later today for a rally, not a state that I think a lot of us had on our swing state card a few months ago. He is going to Arizona. He is going to Montana. He will be in Georgia. He will be in a lot of places. He was in Ohio last night, a state that he won by double digits just 2 years ago. So I think there's going to be a lot of domestic questions, too. What is the expectation that the president has, that this White House has for the midterms? And are they preparing for working with a Democrat-controlled Congress if that's, in fact, how the midterms go 3 weeks from today?
0: And it's interesting, too, because Iran has been one of those big questions and one of those, in some cases, a big liability politically for President Trump on the campaign trail. We had a Republican congressional candidate on yesterday who, when we asked questions about Iran, she said that this war does need to end. So you are seeing some Republicans either separate themselves from President Trump or find a way to balance questions about Iran, because polling wise, it is not exactly popular.
1: Yeah, and it's on two fronts, right? Because you certainly have a wing of the president's movement that believes that this is moving away from the president's pledge of America first and no new wars. The president has indicated that the threat from Iran was just too great. They could not have a nuclear weapon. But there is also, as we know, a big economic aspect to this, right? The Strait of Hormuz continues to be contested. There have been ships that have been targeted, even as oil continues to move through there. And the United States has been able to move an awful lot of oil through there. Production at a lot of these Middle Eastern plants is not what it was pre-war. We've seen those gas prices remain elevated. Diesel prices remain very elevated. And that has a trickle-down effect, right? That affects the price of transporting all kinds of goods and services, agriculture. And so you are seeing that economic side, the price increase, have a big impact on this election. President Trump realizes that, right? You hear him at rallies talk about that this is going to be temporary and that it is a small price to pay to prevent Iran from having a nuclear weapon. But it is clear, to your point, that it has become a liability.

0: for an awful lot of Republican candidates on the trail.
1: And you mentioned earlier there's been some pushback from those within his own party related to this diesel agreement with Russia and Ukraine. Can you kind of mention a little and talk a little bit about why there is pushback here and why there's concern about it?
0: Yeah, so you'll recall that before the congressional recess, the House and Senate was able to pass that that bill that was named for Lindsey Graham, this sanctions bill that had been in the works for many months, and it took a lot of kind of back and forth and negotiation. The president finally signed it. What that legislation really was intended to do was not just put new sanctions on Russian in energy, but also on those buying Russian energy, these secondary sanctions, in some ways in the form of tariffs. And so the idea was they really wanted to target and reduce the universe, the number of buyers that Russia had for its energy, given that energy sale is really one of the driving forces of its economy, of its revenue growth to fund its military. And so this, in many ways, is a little bit of a departure from that because it will waive some of those sanctions and allow, at least temporarily, some of that oil to go back into the global market. And again, the president says he's doing this to bring down prices, that this is the smart decision, the right decision for the United States. He has also pointed out that the European Union, European nations have continued to buy an awful lot of Russian energy. And so the president is making the case that, again, he is doing what he thinks is best to bring down prices, bring down costs in the United States. And he believes also start showing some movement one way and the other to bring Russia and Ukraine back to the table, with the first step being this energy ceasefire. President Trump has been very critical of President Zelensky, the Ukrainian leader, for these strikes that have targeted Russian energy facilities. He has said that he wants those strikes to stop, is mad that they haven't, and went so far this weekend to suggest that it's time for Ukraine to get a new president, a really big escalation in kind of the tension that exists between President Zelensky and President Trump.
1: And what's interesting about that is that this was a relationship, as we saw the blow up that happened in the Oval Office not too long ago, but it seemed like they had really patched up that relationship the situation between them was getting a lot better and had been probably at its best up until really this last week, where President Trump put out those statements very critical of President Zelensky. But last question, Jared, before we let you go, what other questions or topics do you think could really dominate the White House press briefing room today outside of the foreign policy ones we just mentioned?
0: Yeah, again, I think there's going to be some questions about domestic policy, the president's campaign travel, which states he intends to go to here in the closing weeks. And I think anytime you get a new press secretary as well, it's not unusual to maybe get some questions about her thinking on the relationship between the administration and the press. Obviously, there has been a lot of tension there. A new press secretary perhaps signals a reset. So maybe some questions about how that relationship looks moving forward, Ryan.
1: All right, Jared Halpern, political anchor, as well as White House correspondent with Fox News Radio. Always great to see you, Jared, and thank you so much for your time.
0: Thanks, Ryan. Good to see you.
1: Absolutely. All right, time for our next commercial break. We'll have more news coming up in just 2 minutes. Stay with us.

0: Welcome back into Live Now from Fox. I'm Ryan Schmelz. Looks like we have the head of the National Guard now speaking at a seminar. So let's go ahead and listen in live to this and continue our coverage here.
1: You would happen to us for our infantry brigade combat team. And we took over 7 battalions equivalent, 5,500 soldiers to the National Training Center. It was more than just our brigade. We took our own enablers, our aviation battalion. So it was a large percentage of the state. We were floating around close to 90% OR rate on the USR if you looked at it. When we did the maintenance stand down and I expected it to drop and I told the commanders, I know you're doing maintenance.

0: the way you're supposed to do it when I see a dramatic drop in the OR rates through this system. It's the only way we're going to fix ourselves. We dropped within a span of 6 weeks, as they did that, to 27% OR rate. 27%. If you look up doctrinally what that is, it's somewhere 5 degrees below combat ineffective, right? And so that's just the state of where we are, because the equipment sits, we don't always get to use it, we are not funded to maintain it all the time, right? And there's priorities. So our first and foremost concern for a large-scale mobilization in which everybody is going out simultaneously is there, what we had discovered is there is not a magical warehouse of parts anymore. There is not Class 9. We do not do the large stockage that we used to. And we learned that the hard way. It's going to take a lot of money. More importantly is I don't think money will be a problem in large-scale mobilization. The issue is the parts we need are not being made. We're still in a just-in-time supply environment. And so I think it is really important that we get back to large-scale war stockage, particularly Class 9, of course, everything else. We talk about munitions a lot, but Class 9 is also an issue. Humvee transmissions, Humvee starters. They're a high demand item, but there's just not a lot out there. Our M777s, particularly for the light infantry brigades, they don't make the parts. We have discovered they don't make parts for 777s anymore. They're high maintenance. I actually literally had to call the AMC commander and ask him to help fix our M777s because there was a 2-year backlog for us to get parts to fix them, to get to NTC. We wouldn't have been able to go through any of our gates. And he responded within a day. He sent his FSRs down, but he gave us the priority of the parts, the very few parts for that. Our computers, we discovered, couldn't take the latest AFITIDS loads because the way the system works. And so we had to buy new computers. But it all was through a process of discovery. And so equipment readiness was our number one issue. It's still our number one concern. And I think really the fix is we have to go back to, and it costs money, but we have to go back and create a war stockage, not just at the national level, but at a unit level. And we were able to build up a stockage to take to the National Training Center with ourselves because, again, we knew the system wouldn't flow. So that would be the number one thing. The other issue would be that I would bring up is the TIDFID schedule. I know it was mentioned before. Who is going out when? We need to know that because it matters. And we now have some contingency readiness forces. I would argue that those forces should be made aware and actually get the funding. So the first units we know are out the door. And if you look at some of those, right there, it's days and weeks for some units, days or a few weeks for some units. And so you're going to go as you are for those units. If they are not 100% of personnel and trained and 100% on their OR rates, they're going short, right? Or you're going to start stripping the next wave of forces, and right, you're going to have this cascading effect of breaking units downstream. So we need to know who those units are that are on the TIDFID that will go first, and they need to get some money in priority. So the first wave goes out is in good shape. And so the TIDFID is very important on that. It also matters because we, like in the case of Florida, what are we going to lose first? Are we going to lose our transportation companies, which are critically important in a hurricane? We need the trucks for high water vehicles, or we're going to lose our aviation first. So it's also important for us to plan on that aspect. So, and I'll leave it at that.
1: All right. Thank you, sir. So it sounds like from both of our adjutants general that there are many challenges. There's the full engagement of the state. There's going to be equipment and readiness challenges as well there. And what I'd like to do is ask General James, hearing these insights, what was your experience as far as mobilizing the 42nd? What did that teach you? And where would you see this breaking if we had to list go at scale?
2: Yeah, hey, thank you very much. And it's great to see everybody this morning. Sir, thanks for the opportunity. So real quick, just like General Hopkins said, I'll just do a quick pitch. Every person I ask them, hey, you know what this patch is? It's T2COM. So 1 year ago today, we had TRADOC, we had Futures Command in Austin, Texas, and we had U.S. Army Recruiting Command, right? Today, 1 4-star command, T2COM, commanded by 3-star Lieutenant General Miles Brown with 3 subordinate commanders, 3-star CAC, Lieutenant General Eisenhower, Future Concept Command, now FASTCOM, so things are changing fast, with Lieutenant General Mac McCurry and the USAREC with Lieutenant General Johnny Davis. Coming out of Division Command, right? So, we had quite an experience, I'll just tell you. And to get a little more background, don't worry. Took the division through a standard OSS mode. The divisional states all know what I'm talking about. All the downtrace states know what I'm talking about. Using that sustainable, repeatable legacy of the GWAT effective model for mobilizing reserve component forces. Took him down range. Saw General Stubbs in January, and in February we went to combat. Now, even in January, I don't think we knew we were going to combat yet. So the salutary tale there is, you know, how fast your world can change. And so our mantra is always ready for combat, ready for anything. That's the thing I add on to it. Ready for anything. That's what we're talking about, right? So we did that. And so by the end of the 100 days that we operated Epic Fury, we led the largest long-range precision fires campaign in the history of the United States Army. Now we're talking about strike, and that's what that was. So we're talking PRISM, ATACMS, we're talking GMLRS at scale and volume and across a large AOR at a level the Army's never done before. We're talking about what used to be known as Spartan running all the counter UAS missions across the AOR, standing up new formations to employ new capabilities like our own Army one-way attack UAS formations, taken out of hide from our artillery units and our infantry units and our engineer units with all those soldiers who really just want to close with the enemy and destroy them. And I said, I got the next best thing. I got this attack killer drone thing that you can assemble on the beach and launch out at the enemy. And they got after that. It was super awesome. So that's what we did. Everything else that goes with that, right? Engineers, sustainment, logistics, aviation, and all that. And just one more aside on this 5,000, 6,000 soldier task force, which changed a lot while we were there, the task force continually changing, right? Primarily two-thirds Army National Guard forces leading this fight, right? So we're talking 66% Army National Guard, 25% Compo 1, and about 10% Compo 3. And the heavy hitter states, of course, New York, where we're from, the 42nd ID, Texas, super awesome, Tennessee, Wisconsin, South Carolina, Michigan, and Kansas, and others. I'm leaving some off, but those are the big states that really played a big role in this fight. So what's my takeaway from mobilizing division? Hey, the good news, we've proven again and again we can man, train, equip, prepare and deploy division task force for deployment into a theater. And that division is prepared to transition to combat, large-scale combat operations. Now, it wasn't a ground force, but there's always ground threats. So we were always wargaming against that, deploying forces, refining our operational framework. But we can do it, and I'm confident that any division in the Army National Guard could do what we did. We have the human capital, we have the talent, we have the experience to do it. But to be clear, just like we've been talking about this morning, this was a low-friction mobilization. We had a great warfighter at Fort Indiantown Gap, Pennsylvania. We put our troops into the mount site in January to add a degree of realism. General Pippi came out and visited. Can you believe it? Like, wow, look at this. You know, it looks like a bombed-out village in France in 1943. Pretty cool, operating from basements. And you can heat that, by the way, if you do it right. And so we took that down, and, you know, we had the greatest possible support from 1st Army General Anderson team. So when I think about that, this is the point, right? Now think about, I'm a division commander now. I'm not deploying my division headquarters. I'm deploying my division, all right, 7 brigades. In New York, we got 4 of those brigades in the state, right? We've had up to 7,000 soldiers on corrections missions, and we have a 1,000 soldier joint standing task force, you know, defending the state at all times, right? So there are big competing priorities. And so when we think about that, I'm like, wow, son of a gun. For our generation, this is uncharted territory. And so I think this panel is very welcome. I think the call to action from my perspective is we need a framework, right? We need a framework. We need to identify the resources that we need, even at a gross or an aggregate level, that we need to get after this. And then we need that framework. The framework and the process is so critical. Essentially what I'm talking about is a broker and a traffic cop, right? Because when you hear what these guys are up against with their governors, right, and then what the warfighting commanders are up against with our, you know, whether it's the CENTCOM commander or the PACOM commander or their Army components, right, there's an intrinsic friction right there. And so we need a brokering function, sir. We need a traffic cop function. And we need the arbiter of how those resource allocations are going to be in a quick, timely manner so we can get after it for the country.
1: All right. Thank you very much, sir. So from this first portion, what I took away is that, sir, what you said was that.
3: We are going to pull away from this because it is time for our next commercial break here on Live Now from Fox. Well, more news coming up in just a little bit. Of course, at 9:30, at least that's the scheduled time right now, we are expected to hear from Katie Zachariah, the new White House press secretary, for the first time. We will, of course, take that live and probably go commercial-free. But in the meantime, let's get our last commercial break in of the hour. I'm Ryan Schmelz. You're watching Live Now from Fox. We're back in two.

0: We now have the shot up for the White House press briefing room, where Katie Zachariah will be making her White House press briefing room debut as the new press secretary for President Trump, replacing Caroline Leavitt. You could see Peter Ducey there already standing by the podium. Looks like he's going to be doing a live shot in just a little bit. Unfortunately, he can't hear us, or I'd make him wave to the camera. But you know, Peter always does a great job. He's also a great man and a great dad as well. In the meantime, welcome into Live Now from Fox. I'm Ryan Schmelz. It's great to have you with us. Send things out to the Warsaw Security Forum, which is currently happening right now. It looks like Mark Vesey, the congressman from Texas, is currently taking questions during a panel. So let's go ahead and listen in live.
1: So looking at these big U.S. Tech companies, both because of data centers, but also because of the job threat. Can you take, I mean, often a lot of the trends that we see start in America and then they come around to different European countries. What kinds of issues and trends do you think democracy is going to raise about AI and these hyperscalers in European companies and in countries in the next few years?
2: Like I mentioned before, I think that you're asking, like, what are going to be some of the issues around it?
1: So the data centers, but I think the fear of joblessness is also something
2: The anxiety around joblessness is going to be real. Like right now, I have a son that's a 20-year-old in college, and at first he was an accounting major, and then he read this article about the Big Four not needing as many auditors in the future, and so he says, well, maybe I need to change my business major to finance and move it away from anxiety. And so that's something that kids on all college campuses, you know, are talking about. And of course, in the United States, the fastest way to middle class life has been to go and get a college degree and be able to have some level of upward mobility. And so if you disrupt that, it's going to cause a great deal of anxiety. And so I think that right now, that what I've seen, and it's really how rapid it's been, because at one point it was mainly just Democrats that were concerned about this. But now, as we've seen, there have been some changes on the Republican side. I don't know if you saw this on your side of the pond, but there was a Republican who was a very powerful figure in the Utah State Legislature. He was the president of the Utah State Legislature, and he was Republican. And he was trying to help usher in a data center that the guy, I don't know if you've seen the television show The Shark Tank, but the guy, the Irish-American guy on there, the Kevin O'Leary, I think is his name, he was trying to help him with this data center, and he lost his primary.

0: literally, this guy lost, this very powerful Republican figure in the state legislature lost his primary because he was for data centers. And I think the joblessness is a part of it, but I think that for any human on earth, I think that the fear of the unknown is also stoking a lot of this, because we've been used to a lot of these new conveniences and technologies that have evolved over the years, gradually making their way into our lives and slowly disrupting our lives and making changes in our lives, whether they've been positive or negative. With AI, of course, a lot of these changes that people are going to see, they're going to come at us very rapidly, and some of the dramatic job losses are going to be very quick, and that is going to cause a lot of angst. And on top of that, now you have people that are very well respected in the space, like Bill Gates, that have been saying this AI holds great promise. But if you've been seeing any of the reports on Bill Gates, like, for instance, the recent report that he did with Fareed Zakaria, where he talks about, but if we don't do this right, this is not going to be good for mankind and society. And when people like him talk, people listen.
1: Great. Thank you very much. Yeva, we've known each other for a while, and you've been on the sort of front line of debates in Europe around cybersecurity for a long period of time. But you spent the last few years working in Ukraine as an advisor on cybersecurity policy and international cooperation at the Ministry of Digital Transformation there. Ukraine is obviously not just going through a kinetic war. It's also been on the front line for some of the huge developments in AI and the way that it's been used in all sorts of different contexts. How has that changed the way that you think about these issues? What should Europeans be thinking about when they think about the future of democracy in the AI age?
2: I think it's a lot to think about AI, but if I bring perspective with my experience in Ukraine, I think in Ukraine you just accept the reality and you deal with it. And I think when you speak about cybersecurity and digital technology in Ukraine, it's very clear that the adversary is going to use AI. And the only way to stand against AI is to deploy AI in a defense and for your own good. So you don't question philosophically whether it's a good or bad trend. You take it as it is. And I think also here in Eastern flank countries, we also are very sort of sober to prioritize the risks and being just understanding that this is a new real, that AI will be exploited or used in every domain. And for me, I have been working on digital policy for a very long time, also in my own government in Latvia. I have a lot of experience with Estonia. And for me, it's always a challenge, how do we turn those technologies for good for democratic societies? And that not necessarily means stopping them, but how do we enable them? And it goes as long as, how do you bridge the digital divide? How do we help societies, communities in society who actually would benefit the most from digital? Sometimes it's very little for our societies that is needed to be supported to actually accelerate. So I always seen in digital a huge potential. We can discuss social networks. We know a lot of bad things of social networks, but we also know that they've been enablers for many people, for businesses, for networks. So it has a lot of good potential. And I have a feeling that AI for democratic societies also has a lot of good potential. The question is whether we as leaders can define that and then pursue, because I feel like market doesn't solve democracy challenges. It's not, market is for profit, it's a business. Business has a different built-up. But political leadership of democratic countries have to set those goals and also invest in those goals that are important for democratic societies. And I think in this age when AI starts to dominate across all sectors, with any exception, we need to ask as a political leadership, what is that we need to invest in AI technology, whether it's a technology as solution, whether it's a stack, whether it's a dependency, or whether it's a human capital and talent. But I always try to look at that as a potential for being doing better in democratic states rather than fighting the technology itself and denying it. Because I think in an eastern part, we are very honest about what trends we see, and we try to invest so that our resilience, that we can be prepared ourselves.
1: And are there specific lessons you think that peacetime democracies can learn from Ukraine?
2: A lot. But I think what mistakes I've seen since I worked 2 years there and been speaking a lot in international audiences, you have to understand, of course, that Ukraine operates under war. And it's always easy to dismiss, oh, you know, they're doing things because that's at war, we can't do that at home. So I think you need to sort of get over that and learn from Ukraine as sort of crisis operation. And by crisis, it can be not only war, it can be natural disasters, it can be different cyber attacks. And that trains you to be prepared for crisis moments to limit the damage. That I find for global audience most appealing than preparing for war, because nobody lives with assumptions that the war can start tomorrow in my country, not even in Baltic states. So I think look at the war as an exercise to prepare for crisis situation. And disinformation actually is an entirely different segment that also is something that you should look at Ukraine very carefully. You know, it starts from the creativity and culture, how you communicate, but it's also prioritizing that communication and talking to people openly and honestly with a great sense of humor, as we can learn from President Zelensky, is extremely important. And I think you need to invest in those communications and all the attributes, including

0: Welcome back into Live Now from Fox. I'm Ryan Schmelz. We're going to turn to a new piece of legislation that's being pushed mainly by South Carolina members of Congress. It's called Logan's Law. We're going to bring in Congressman Russell Fry joining us here on Live Now from Fox. Congressman, thank you so much for your time.
1: Ryan, thanks for having me.
0: Can we just start with the backstory behind Logan's Law? This is named after Logan Federico. It was a young woman who was murdered a few years ago. Can you talk about how to push this?
1: Yeah, Logan Federico was a young woman. She was at the University of South Carolina visiting friends, and in the middle of the night, at the hands of a guy who had been convicted 37 times, 25 of those are felonies, she lost her life at the point of a shotgun. And the question is, well, what happened? How did this guy, with all these charges and convictions, how did this guy who should have been serving about 150 years in behind bars, how was he back out on the streets? And it turns out, obviously, that, you know, you have prosecutors and judges in a court system that were not doing their job, that were not checking the fingerprint databases, that didn't have the complete file in front of them as they're passing the sentence to this criminal defendant. And you wonder, well, how does this happen? How many people have to die because somebody isn't doing their job, because there isn't a national database? And so that really is the backstory, the tragic backstory behind this law.
0: And, you know, we can go through some of the details here. It's named after Logan, who you just mentioned. It creates a publicly accessible violent criminal offender database, which you just went through, too. There's also this aspect that you're aware of, would create a fingerprint and criminal history data report, and that would require attorneys general from different states to put that together and provide that data to Congress as well as the federal government. Why is that section of this important?
1: Because I think if you look at this, we have a sexual abuse registry, right, where people are convicted and they go on the registry and you can search it. The people in the public can search this and see who's in their communities. This is the same exact concept, that if you have violent criminal defendants, multiple convictions, who are they? Where are they in our community? I think this is critical because people need to see who's in their community, but also judges and prosecutors. This is a one-stop shop. And really, you know, it's like Mr. Federico said the other day when Attorney General Todd Blanche was in South Carolina. He said, this isn't going to save one life. It's going to save thousands. And he's absolutely right.
0: And there hasn't really been any public pushback.

0: to this just yet by any major organizations, but you have seen organizations like the ACLU kind of target different laws that are maybe similar to this at the state level. Some of the things we see, lack of deterrent value. There's a stigmatizing of people that could be attached to this. They could be prone to errors and lack of oversight or pose privacy and constitutional concerns. So how would you address maybe some of the questions like that that could come up down the road?
1: There is no higher core function of government than the public safety and the protection of our own citizens. I think information is important for people to make decisions on where they move, where they visit. I think it's important for people to be aware of their surroundings. And so this is a really good idea. I mean, I hear from cops all the time with technology, issues. And what they tell me is that sometimes it's hard for them on the street to see that somebody might have an active warrant from, say, Iowa or Montana if they're traveling through a place like South Carolina. And so having a one-stop shop really eliminates the problems that were caused in this case from a paperwork standpoint. And I think that is the core of it, is that how much are we going to tolerate this? And how much are we really going to tolerate judges who get elected and pass lenient sentences and let these people back out on the streets? That's what I hear from police a lot, is that they'll arrest somebody and the next day the same person is out for a really aggravated charge. And so at the core of this is accountability, and at the core of this is public safety. And so any criticism of it, I think, is just, you know, speculation. We have lived and survived with the sexual abuse registry for a long time, and it's worked remarkably well. We can do the same for violent crimes in our communities.
0: And well, being in the local news world, this is something that local news definitely covers a lot, which is examples of people who have criminal records or violent records who get released back in while they're either awaiting a court date or for other reasons like we just have talked about. What kind of timeline are we looking at here? Certainly her family's playing a big role in trying to convince members of Congress to push for this. What kind of timeline are we looking at when you come back after the midterms and before the new Congress takes over?
1: You know, Senator Graham, when he was alive and I pushed this, he was in the Senate, obviously, and me in the House. And, you know, we're continuing to gain support of this law. And so whether it's in the remaining time of this Congress or the next one, the mission is clear. We want to get this done and we want to protect people.
0: And can you talk a little bit about Logan's father and the role that he is playing in raising awareness for this and pushing for this?
1: Well, it's very tough. I mean, he says, you know, I'm not a girl dad anymore. I don't have that opportunity to be a girl dad anymore. And, you know, as a parent myself, I mean, that just hits you right in the heart. He has been a stalwart in this, and it's incredibly brave for somebody like Stephen Federico to step forward into the public spotlight, to highlight this, to want to work and direct positive energy toward something meaningful that will have a change. And so, I mean, he's a very compelling witness. He obviously has lived this. He lives this every single day. And we're happy to partner with him in a mission like this to get this done.
0: And, last question here before we let you go, Congressman, I just wanted to ask you, final pitch that Republicans are making to voters with the midterm elections just a few weeks away. What's the final pitch here?
1: Look, if you are convicted of drunk driving, you don't give the keys to the car to somebody who's been convicted of drunk driving. We are here in this economic squeeze largely because of the mess that Democrats made. Republicans have made incredible strides in cutting taxes. Every single Democrat voted to raise your taxes. Republicans are for expanded oil and gas exploration here in the United States. Democrats have opposed that. When we talk about affordability, affordability to Democrats is an oxymoron. It doesn't exist because these are the results of the problems that they left Republicans with. And so while there is work to be done, Republicans have made a tremendous stride in keeping costs low for families, focusing on the working men and women of this country and not other countries at the expense of our own citizens. Republicans have gotten the job done where Democrats have not.
0: All right, Congressman Russell Fry from the great state of South Carolina. We appreciate your time here on Live Now from Fox, and we'll talk soon.
1: Thanks, Ryan.
0: All right, let's go ahead and get our second commercial break in. We'll have more news in just 2 minutes. Stay with us.

0: Welcome back into Live Now from Fox. I'm Ryan Schmelz. We're looking live at the White House press briefing room right now, where we are expected to hear from Katie Zachariah, the new White House press secretary, coming up roughly around 9:30. So we're closing in on that. And when that happens, we will likely go commercial free in its entirety. But in the meantime, though, of course, there could be a lot of questions related to the upcoming midterm elections and whether or not Republicans can hold control of the Senate or hold control of the House. So we're going to turn to, you know, one of the races that we're here. We're going to bring in Major General Bert Mizusawa, who is the Republican nominee for the Senate in Virginia. Major General, thank you so much for your time.
1: Great to be with you, Ryan.
0: Absolutely. So what would you say is maybe your final closing pitch that you're making with just a few weeks left in the midterm elections?
1: Well, I think it's important, especially when you're elected to the Senate, to be thinking about America's long-term interests and not just be talking about the issues of the day. I think my opponent's been there for 18 years, and he just focused on short-term issues. I'm very confident that the gas prices, which are very significant in people's minds right now, will be coming down right after the midterms when Iran realizes that they're no longer going to be able to use that as leverage. And let me mention one thing that I think is very significant. For the first time in modern history, the Washington Post is not going to be endorsing a U.S. Senate candidate here in Virginia. And I think it'd be very hard-pressed to be endorsing the Democrat over the Republican candidate this cycle. And so I think that's a huge moral victory for us. And he's also refused to debate us in any of the 5-4 that we've offered and that have been offered by third parties, including the League of Women Voters and the AARP, which I think says a lot.
0: When we talk about some of these debates, I mean, like, we're seeing this across the country where debates just aren't happening the way they used to. And there's a lot of different reasons for that. But of course, one of the big issues we're talking about on the campaign trail is the conflict with Iran, which doesn't appear to be ending anytime soon. President Trump has consistently said that Iran cannot have a nuclear weapon and there's a significant threat from Iran. But you know, polling shows that this conflict is just simply not popular. So what would your advice be to President Trump on how he should handle Iran and what the next step should be here?
1: Well, I spent my life in national security, and I will guarantee you one thing. This president will be listening to my advice on Iran and how to end it. But quite frankly, we could end this unilaterally anytime we wanted to. I think it's very, very important for a nation, and especially here in Virginia, that Iran does not have a nuclear capability. They've already made it very clear what their intentions would be if they got the capability. And everybody agrees that Iran should not have a bomb. And so the one question is, if we can agree on that, then the only question is, when and how do we preempt them from getting that capability? And so I would go as far to say that if gas prices hadn't changed or if they were even lower, that most people would not really care as much about Iran as they care now. And it's because of the gas prices. So I would support this president in ending the conflict on our terms. And I will tell you, I would say the same thing if there was a Democrat in the White House right now. I think what's important is to look out for the long-term interests of our nation and not just look at political expedient solutions just ahead of a midterm.
0: And the one thing that has been a big talking point or a big story in the headlines recently is the Pentagon's decision to live stream this execution of a terrorist. Yeah. I wanted to get your thoughts on that. Do you think that live streaming a terrorist execution is something that should happen?
1: Well, first of all, execution by firing squad is not as unusual as people might think. George Washington approved hundreds of them during the Revolutionary War, and I think we had 3 last year in South Carolina. And so at this point, the distinguishing feature is the live stream. And one of the classic purposes of punishment is not only to prevent them from having another crime, but also the deterrent effect. And so I think you have to weigh the balance there. I'm a little bit hesitant because of the prurient interest this will draw, but I did listen to one of the survivors. And in the end, it's a tough decision. Americans can choose not to watch it, and, you know, that's up to them.
0: Now, we have seen some criticism on the GOP side saying if this is something that the Iranian government would do, this is not something

0: the American government should be doing. And there's also, I think, a concern that's been raised about potentially terrorist organizations using this to make the person being executed look like a martyr. So how would you address those concerns, considering the fact that you do have a significant national security background?
1: Well, I will tell you, one of my friends and classmates was the commander at Fort Hood back when this occurred. Unfortunately, he's passed away since then. But, you know, it's a tough decision right now. We've entrusted the president and the secretary of war, who are known collectively as the national command authorities, with that decision. I'm sure they've given it due deliberation. And at this point, apparently the decision has been made. And so, once again, I would just say if people do not approve of it, number one, they should not watch it. I don't think kids should be watching it. And so at this point, hopefully it'll deter future such attacks.
0: No, kind of going over to our one of our last issues here that we're talking about, you know, outside of affordability, the economy, which normally pulls the top issues, AI in this discussion about data centers has kind of become the number two issue. And really, it's not even a partisan issue or where one side has one view or another has another. It's kind of all over the place in terms of how people think about it. So what would you say is going to be your focus when it comes to AI and data centers?
1: First, I want to make it clear, I support local communities and having a veto right of having them in their area because they're the ones that will bear all the cost. And I mean, they're pretty ugly. They're noisy. They're energy hogs. On the other hand, you know, as a national security person, I do not want the United States to fall behind any adversary or potential adversary when it comes to AI or superintelligence, because it's the first frontier technology that we've experienced that can actually reinvent itself. So we just haven't come to grips on exactly where that may lead. And so I can guarantee you one thing, it's going to be an inherent part of future wars and future military operations. So the United States cannot afford to be number two there. And so we have a big country. There's got to be places where we can put them, where the local communities can welcome them. But in the meantime, I don't think that Washington or Richmond here in Virginia should be shoving data centers down the throats of our local citizens.
0: All right. Major General Bert Mezosawa, we thank you so much for your time here on Live Now from Fox. Best of luck on the campaign trail, and we'll have you back on soon. Thank you.
1: Thank you, Ryan.
0: All right. And we should probably point out that his opponent is also welcome on Live Now from Fox anytime. In the meantime, though, it looks like we do have Vice President J.D. Vance walking up to the microphone right now outside of Marine 2. So let's go ahead and listen in.
2: Looking forward to going to campaign with Ken Paxton today in Texas. I think the second trip we've done to Texas in just under 2 weeks. And look, Ken's a great guy, been a great attorney general, and he's running against a guy who's just a complete far-left radical. So we're going to try to get the people of Texas fired up, get them to turn out and vote for Ken Paxton. Questions?
3: You said that you wouldn't want to see Tallarico's search history. What do you mean by that?
2: Well, he's just a guy who shows a weird focus on transgender kids and drag queens. And, you know, I think he said something to the effect of an 11-year-old in drag was a great sight or a very beautiful thing. It just, he says a lot of weird stuff. And I think typically people who say stuff like that tend to have some pretty unusual search histories. Maybe he doesn't, just guessing, but I wouldn't want to see it.
4: Republicans are campaigning in a lot of deep red states right now. What message does that send to the American people?
2: Well, I think we're campaigning in red states. We're campaigning in some blue states. We're also campaigning in some purple states. I mean, it's the nature of a midterm election where you don't really know how things are going to go. And so you try to pick your targets. And, you know, Ken is obviously in a tight race. He's a new senator, a guy or a new candidate for Senate, a guy where the far left has spent well over $100 million trying to destroy him. And so we're trying to build him back up a little bit. But I think Ken's a great guy. He's doing a great job. I think he's ultimately going to win. But, you know, I know from personal history, when a lot of money comes against you, that can have an effect even in a red state.
3: President Trump said that you're looking at Representative Omar very strongly. Did you have advance notice that her home was being raided? What are you looking at when it comes to Representative Omar?
2: No, look, I did not have advance notice that her home was being raided. We try to run our Department of Justice in a fair and honest way. We try to let the law follow the facts rather than creating facts just to prosecute people we don't like. And because of that, I think the president and I largely try to stay out of Department of Justice investigations and other prosecutions. Now, I do know that there are some serious allegations against

0: Ilhan Omar. We're going to look into those. And again, if there's a real case there, we're going to follow the facts. If there's not a real case there, then we won't.
1: Republicans are pulling money out of like New Jersey and some Iowa races. Do you think that means the House cannot be kept in control for Republicans?
0: I mean, look, New Jersey is a very blue state. It was always going to be a really, really big thing for us to win in New Jersey. But I think there are a number of races, for example, in Minnesota, in traditionally blue areas where we think we have a real chance. So I think the nature of a midterm election is sometimes these races have more of an individual rather than a national character. I feel good about where we are. We know that we're swimming upstream. I mean, I try to remind Republican voters all the time, it is historically unusual for a president who controls, or his party controls the Senate and the House. Usually that president, that party will lose the midterm election. So we know that we're swimming against some serious historical trends here, but I think that we have as good a chance as I've ever seen to really defy those historical trends. So we're not giving up anywhere. We're just trying to win the races that we can and focus where we can. All right, guys, we'll see you in Texas. Thank you.
2: All right, there you have it. Vice President J.D. Vance saying there that we're swimming upstream when it comes to the midterm elections. Yeah, pretty self-aware knowing that Republicans would be defying history if they were to able to have a successful night and be able to hold on to both the House and the Senate during the midterm elections. Vice President Vance is heading to Tyler, Texas, where he'll be campaigning with a number of candidates there. And, of course, Ken Paxton is the main one that we're watching for, who is going up against James Tallarico. And Vice President Vance was asked there about wanting to see James Tallarico's search history, saying that he's kind of weird in that way. So we'll see what happens there. And of course, he was asked about the raid at Ilhan Omar, the congresswoman from Minnesota's home in D.C., which happened yesterday, saying that if there is a case there, we'll pursue a potential prosecution. If not, then we'll drop it, obviously. So Vice President Vance taking questions. And of course, what we're watching for next in terms of the questioning is going to be the White House press briefing, which we're expected to get underway roughly around 9:30. This is the scheduled time for it. And you're seeing already everyone is in there in their seats. So what we'll do is that we'll get this next commercial break in, because we're going to go commercial free when it gets underway. We'll come back in 2 minutes. And then hopefully this briefing with Katie Zachariah, the new White House press secretary, will be started by the time that happens. In the meantime, I'm Ryan Schmelz. You're watching Live Now from Fox. We'll be back in 2 minutes. Welcome back into Live Now from Fox. I'm Ryan Schmelz. We did want to address this real quick, which is, first of all, I'll actually show you again the White House press briefing room, where we are expecting to hear from Katie Zachariah coming up in just a little bit. She is going to be making her debut at the White House press briefing as the new press secretary for President Trump, replacing Caroline Leavitt. In the meantime, we did want to show you this, and this is what I was mentioning earlier. Did you see today's SpaceX launch? Share your pics with us. You can scan the QR code at the top right corner of your screen there to submit your photos to Live Now from Fox, and we will share them on air. So if you want to see your photos on air, share them with us. Scan that QR code at the top right corner of your screen, and we'll make sure to get that on air a little bit later on. It'll probably be after the White House press briefing, unless some of you get them in real quick and the briefing takes a while to get underway. But in the meantime, we'll give you some time, and I'm going to leave this up for a couple of seconds so you can scan that QR code if you want to. But as we know, it's going to be a very interesting briefing room coming up here relatively soon. It looks like they're going to get started on time. Let me actually check.
3: Such interest.
2: What'd you say?
3: That's a look at what some of these look like. That's why it's of such interest.
2: A look at what?
3: Unique launch.
2: Okay, yes.
4: The cloud it created was very interesting.
2: Okay, well, apparently I'm being told that we got to show this video of the cloud, which I'll get to that in just a little bit. But in the meantime, let's pop some music up so you guys can go ahead and submit your pictures in, and then we'll be with you in just a second. Stay tuned.

0: All right. So now I figured out what Charles is trying to tell me, because I can't hear him like I normally can, because our newsroom is louder than normal today. And I hope everyone's listening to this PSA that I'm giving right now to the entire Live Now newsroom. But one of the reasons why we want to see your photos is because this Falcon 9 launch from SpaceX created quite the visual today, a very unique looking cloud. And of course, that streamline looks quite incredible, too. So if you had any pictures of this, we definitely want to see it. So feel free to, again, use that QR code that we just mentioned here and showed you, and it's still at the top right corner of your screen, to send in your pictures and share your experience watching the SpaceX. And if you had a similar experience to seeing a cloud that looks like this, which is very unique, that blue is quite fascinating, as well as the line that was put out there as well. But this is from SpaceX earlier. This is the Falcon 9 launch that we brought you a little bit earlier today with right here on Live Now from Fox. So already have two? Okay, well, Charles is going to already load them up in there. So this right here is one of them. This is from Daniel outside the Live Now studio. That is the, wow, that is an incredible looking cloud. It just, I don't even know what that looks like. You want to weigh in on what it looks like? Feel free. Yeah, it does look like a jellyfish. I'm thinking about SpongeBob right now. Jellyfishing, jellyfishing, jellyfishing. And then this one looks like a blimp. I think Stephanie just yelled that blimp. But this is from Jorge Fernandez in Georgia. We thank you so much for sending that. And yes, I think your word right there, that is the one we've been looking for. Wowzers. That is definitely the way to describe this. Wowzers. Yes. How does it even do that? That is just fascinating. This whole thing is just visually very, very interesting. So if you got more pictures, use that QR code at the top right corner. We'll make sure to share them. I mean, we've only had this up for 5 minutes. We're already sharing it. So if you want to share it, we'll get it on real quick, as long as the press briefing doesn't get underway with Katie Zachariah, which is, of course, going to be a big-time news event here at Live Now from Fox. The first new press secretary since Caroline Leavitt left the position. This from Haley in Florida, saying, took from Trinity, Florida on my ride back home from vacation this morning. Well, I bet that was quite a surprise to see that while you're driving home. I hope you stayed safe. It didn't distract you too much. But yes, I can only imagine driving down the road in the highway and just all of a sudden you see this in the sky. Absolutely fascinating. Absolutely visually stunning. And this from Mark Underwood in Live Oak, saying, seen waiting at the bus stop. Well, that's quite the way to start your day, seeing that at the bus stop. But yeah, I mean, and it looks different in all these different pictures, too. So, I mean, just the fascination and the uniqueness of these clouds that it created has really been quite surreal. And then this from Jose Fidalgo in Bellevue, saying, this morning at 6:40 a.m. And I mean, that one looks like it's got feet. Like, it looks like a hot air balloon chicken, kind of. I don't know how else to describe it. Okay, I got at least one person to laugh over there with that one. Thank you. Thank you, Tyler. We appreciate that. Our newest member of the team, Tyler Mannion. He'll be making his on-air debut as soon as he gets trained up. You're not going to want to miss that. All right, we got anything else, Charles? All right, we got one more. All right. Let's go and show it. From Mulberry, Florida. This is from Marie in Mulberry, as we just mentioned. Another picture wow. I mean, that one kind of looks like the mothership, though, from Independence Day, which I may have concerned some people. You know, you think, oh gosh, oh, it's an alien invasion. No, we created ourselves. Don't worry, folks. This is was a self-inflicted cloud. And then this over in Lexington, South Carolina. Wow. This from Dylan. Dylan, thank you so much for sending that in. We had a congressman from South Carolina earlier. We should have asked him if he saw the cloud earlier today when he was probably getting his kids ready for school and everything like that. But yeah, wow, this is just fascinating. I mean, it's like a looks like a very fast hot air balloon in some cases. I don't know. What do you think, Chris?
1: I don't know. It looks like a hot air balloon / a blimp.
0: Yeah, a blimp. Yes. There you go. A blimp with like a hot air balloon, like seat attached to it. We're just grasping at straws here. Oh, I saw the camera moving at the White House press briefing room. Sometimes that means they're getting ready for them to walk in. Let me check my email real quick here, see if we've got a 2-minute warning or anything like that. Sometimes I Get that sent out. Let's see here. Nope, I haven't seen anything just yet. But, you know, the way in which they're sitting in there, it looks like it's likely to get underway at any moment. Everyone's definitely in position. So we'll see. And it looks like they're grasping the cameras, getting ready to get started. So, I mean, this could be one of the bigger news events of the day, the debut of Katie Zachariah, the new White House press secretary, replacing Caroline Leavitt. So this is going to be quite the event here, and I don't think a lot of people really know too much about her. So this is going to be a first time. It's really an opportunity for the press to get to know her, for the American people to get to know her, and kind of see what her strategy is going to be, how she's going to defer maybe from Caroline Leavitt, and see what similarities she might have as well. So. Oh, we have this. Okay, this is from Fox News here, saying today, President Trump's new White House press secretary, Katie Zachariah, is set to make her debut behind the podium at 9:30 a.m. Eastern, which we are now past. It's now 9:40. Zachariah's appointment to the position was announced last week as she replaces Caroline Leavitt just 3 weeks before the midterm elections. Watch live coverage here on Live Now from Fox. We prefer you to pick us over them. There you have the... room here. I'm changing the lower real quick, so let me take care of that, everybody. As we were saying before, you know, this is kind of an opportunity in many ways for her to make an introduction to the public and to the American people, as well as to the press, and get an idea what her relationship is going to be like with the White House press corps, because there's a lot of questions about that surrounding the new White House press secretary, and whether or not which outlets are going to be allowed into the room, and this attempted ban for some of these outlets, which is hanging up in the courts right now from President Trump. So we'll see how that plays out too. But of course, a lot of questions today are probably going to be focused on national security, foreign policy, the conflict in Iran still ongoing. There's a diesel agreement that President Trump is trying to push between Russia as well as Ukraine and the United States. So we'll probably see some questions about that. And President Trump has kind of renewed his frustrations with Volodymyr Zelensky, the Ukrainian president. Remember, these two had started to get along really well after that White House blow up. You know, they've been having meetings together. They've been sharing intelligence with one another. Ukraine has apparently been a very valuable ally to the United States when it comes to intelligence sharing related to Iran. But recently, you saw President Trump kind of renew his calls to potentially replace Zelensky and have an election there in Ukraine. So this relationship went from being rough at first to getting healed and being very solid over the last couple of months, and now it's kind of back on the rocks again. So there'll probably be some questions related to that. And of course, this is coming as the midterm elections are right around the corner, really less than a month away, a couple weeks away from the midterm elections, where Iran, Ukraine are certainly things that are going to play in. The economy, of course, is the other big one, and that's the number one issue according to polls out there. This will be the main reason why people go to the polls or decide who they're going to vote for, is the current state of the U.S. economy. So we'll watch and see how Katie Zachariah answers some of these questions, and see how long this briefing lasts, too. I mean, Caroline sometimes would sit up there and take questions for a long time. Marco Rubio had a lengthy press briefing not too long ago. And we just got the 2-minute warning. Okay, Jules just yelled it. Now we got everybody getting excited. Now let the adrenaline rush hit. But I always love how they have these two different cameras here at the White House press briefing room. You have the one that is there to mainly focus on members of the press. And of course, you have the one that's head on that focuses on the speaker who is at the podium. So it's always exciting, because for many reporters, this is the first time they ever get to be on national television, is when they're asking a question at the White House press briefing room. And here we go. It's underway right now. So let's go ahead and pull the audio up.
2: Good morning.
3: Good morning.
2: I am so honored to work for President Trump and the American people as the new White House press secretary. I want to thank President Trump for his trust that he has placed in me. I have wanted to work for him for a very long time. I'm looking forward to working

0: with each of you as well. Especially as we are in the middle of the midterm blitz with energy and excitement never seen before in the history of midterms, thanks to President Trump. Just look no further than last night in Youngstown, Ohio, where President Trump delivered another blockbuster rally out on the trail. The arena was overflowing with enthusiasm as thousands came out to support President Trump, as well as special guest Jake Paul and football legend John Gruden. The president also announced the Department of War has officially selected Cleveland, Ohio, as the new home for the U.S. Navy's Submarine Component Repair Center. This massive 46,000 square foot facility will manufacture, repair, and maintain key parts for virtually all new and existing submarines. This is historic. Everyday Americans are showing up in droves to attend these rallies because of President Trump's America First agenda of lower taxes, higher wages, and one of my favorites, secure borders. But it doesn't stop there. President Trump is planning to hold rallies in Alaska, Arizona, Montana, where I will be with him, and Georgia, building off of the incredible momentum generated over the last several days from his stops in Tennessee, New York, Texas, and Nebraska. He is an energetic president. Attendance is at record highs as enthusiastic, hardworking Americans are lining up and packing arenas to support President Trump and Republicans. It's not hard to see why. President Trump is fighting and delivering for American workers every minute of every day. Real wages are up 1.2% since President Trump took office, with average annual earnings outpacing inflation by $800. Under Biden, real wages fell nearly 4%, with the average private sector worker's annual purchasing power declining by nearly $3,000 annually. President Trump is the first president in modern history to actually lower prescription drug prices, delivering the biggest drop in 63 years. President Trump has created more than 1 million private sector jobs in his second term, including nearly 112,000 factory construction jobs and 72,000 manufacturing jobs this year alone. And thanks to President Trump, we are once again bringing back American energy dominance, because energy security is national security. President Trump secured the biggest oil deal in world history, delivering the U.S. majority control of more than 65 billion barrels of proven oil reserves in Venezuela. He had a historic one-day war, and now we have a booming economy and a great relationship with Venezuela. The U.S. achieved record domestic oil and gas production in 2025 and record crude and petroleum product exports in 2026. Building off of his historic boom in energy production, in the first 15 months of this administration, we have secured trillions of dollars in new investments, trillions of dollars, including $1.4 trillion from the United Arab Emirates, $600 billion from Apple, and $340 billion from Amazon. No other president could have gotten these deals done. Just weeks ago, President Trump announced that Mesabi Metallics will build a massive $15 billion steel complex in Iowa, the largest steel plant ever built in the United States. This facility, a historic facility, will create 1,750 new permanent jobs and support up to 6,000 construction jobs and generate an estimated $95 billion in economic output. In addition, President Trump and Anduril announced Arsenal 2, the biggest American shipyard push since World War II in Maryland. This new facility will create about 3,100 direct jobs and support more than 11,000 indirect jobs. President Trump also unveiled a South Korea energy investment package of up to $200 billion in the United States. This is an amazing deal. This includes as much as $120 billion to build eight large-scale nuclear power plants, something we've needed as the United States and something President Trump promised on the campaign trail and something President Trump is delivering on, just like he delivers on every promise. In addition to that, there is $54 billion tied to the Alaska LNG pipeline and terminal to service the Pacific Rim and sell fuel to our allies, as well as $22.3 billion for a 6-gigawatt natural gas power facility in Texas. Not only is the Trump administration bringing in trillions of dollars to invest throughout the country, but we are also protecting your tax dollars by addressing fraud head on. Since taking office, the Trump administration has uncovered over $260 billion of fraud, stopped $72 billion of fraud annually through administrative actions, and recovered $58.9 billion through indictments, settlements, and civil monetary penalties. Above all, President Trump is working to secure the Western Hemisphere for centuries to come. President Trump signed an unprecedented agreement giving the United States lasting control over security interests in Greenland. President Trump has used the power of tariffs to stop China from producing fentanyl precursor chemicals. The fentanyl killed many of our citizens, and he is hard at work in ensuring that that won't happen. And here at home, fentanyl trafficking across the southern border is down 56%, and fentanyl-linked deaths plunged 22% in a single year because of President Trump. This is a president, an administration that is looking out for you, the American people, and I'm thrilled to officially be part of this incredible journey together. And with that, I will take your questions. Here in our new media seat, we have Nick Gilbertson from Breitbart.
1: Hi, Katie. Welcome to the briefing rooms, and congrats on the new position. One of the things that your predecessor, Caroline Leavitt, did is open this room up to more voices, not less. At Breitbart, that's something our founder, Andrew Breitbart, certainly believed in. And whether that's adding this new media seat, adding new media voices to the pool, can you tell us what you plan to do to continue to ensure that new media voices continue to be heard here at the White House?
0: Yeah, well, firstly, my predecessor, Caroline Leavitt, did an incredible job, and I completely agree with the choice of new media seat. We are absolutely going to keep it, and we're going to expand on it to the extent possible. We love new media, and we want to be able to embrace it.
1: Absolutely. Mm-hmm. And then just to follow up, too, you did touch on presidential travel. The president's been all over the place, and you kind of laid out his schedule over the next couple of days. But is it only going to intensify here in the next couple of weeks up to midterms?
0: Absolutely. You can expect more of the midterm blitz. Just now we've added Kentucky, and we have a few other stops as he goes down to Florida. So it'll be Georgia, Kentucky, and Florida.
2: Yes.
3: Hi, Katie.
0: Hello, we will take Peter Ducey.
4: Thanks, Katie.
0: Yes.
4: Nice to meet you. You're starting as White House Press Secretary 3 weeks before a midterm cycle that President Trump himself says will be very tough for Republicans. Is your job just to speak about White House matters, or is it to make things less tough for Republicans in the midterms?
0: Well, but Peter, I get to do what I was doing on the outside already, which was hoping to amplify, multiply, and expand upon President Trump's incredible agenda for the American people. And what I hope to do in this position is to take that into an official capacity and only build on, only amplify, and only multiply to the extent possible all of the wins he's making for Americans. For Americans to understand how much has changed in this brief period of time, what he's been able to accomplish, my goal is to be able to communicate that in complete tandem with the president, as he is his own best spokesperson, and will absolutely be leading the way as with that.
4: And I want to ask you a policy question. Mm-hmm. Has the U.S. stopped sharing intel with Ukraine?
0: I'll have to get back to you on that.
2: Alina
0: Shirazi.
2: Yes.
0: Alina Shirazi.
3: Hi. Congrats on the job.
0: Thank you.
3: First of all, and I have two questions for you, if
0: I
3: can. First of all, on Kimberly Guilfoyle, the Daily Mail has been reporting on her since last year. Mm-hmm. The president said yesterday to reporters that he is considering firing her. Do you know a timeline for that? And also, potentially, who could be on the short list to replace her if he does?
0: We have asked Ambassador Guilfoyle to resign. She has been a wonderful asset to the team, and we wish her well.
3: Okay. Second question for you, if I may, a personal question. Your family is in California, your husband, you have four children. I'm wondering how are you going to manage that? Caroline Leavitt left because she wanted to spend more time with her family. And also, did she give you any advice on how to handle this job and the people in this room?
0: Well, first of all, I want to give my husband an amazing shout out. We have four kids, ranging from 12, 10, 8, and 6. Three of them are boys, so we have a handful. And I adore my family. I love them. They are my priority. I love being with my kids. The idea of not spending evenings with my kids is completely unacceptable. So my husband is out here for the week because we have two birthdays in our family and we are very, very protective of celebrating birthdays as a family. So he brought the entire crew out here. Bless him. It's a lot. And we will be moving out here. And as far as your second question is, yes, Caroline has been an incredible support. She gave me great and wonderful feedback on how to balance. I think this job is not one you necessarily balance, and I would love to share that in my career, I stayed home with my kids from 2014 to 2020 in the process of having them. And then when I started working again, I was able to integrate them into my life. There are many photos of which are not public of the kids and I at Fox Bureau, where they are sitting with me in the pod before a hit. So I intend to the extent possible, include my family, include my kids in my work. Though my work will be demanding, they will always be a priority. And I President Trump is the most family-friendly president we've ever had. He has hired more women with families, and the fact that he knew I had four kids and he knew that this job would be demanding and still placed his trust in me shows that I know I'm capable of being able to step up to that. So thank you for that question. In fact, I am going to end it because President Trump is heading out to Marine One for our historic trip to Alaska, and we can ask him all of the questions out there. So thank you so much.
1: Did the president speak with Ambassador Guilfoyle?
0: To the question on the president will be back on Thursday, and that's what I will answer. I'll leave it there. He will answer those questions out in Marine One.
5: All right, so there you have it, the new White House press secretary, Katie Zachariah, hosting her first White House briefing, not taking too many questions right there, and it was a relatively short in length, but this was her very first White House briefing. She did say that President Trump will address the media himself as he is getting ready to board Marine One. So she walked away right there. One of the interesting points that we just learned, though, from Katie Zachariah is the White House has asked Kimberly Guilfoyle to resign. President Trump had mentioned previously that he was considering that. However, we just heard from Katie Zachariah that the White House has formally asked Kimberly Guilfoyle to resign from her position as the U.S. ambassador to Greece. This comes amid allegations surrounding misconduct. And you can see that the lights are on and off right there. But some of these, accusations of misconduct, these allegations include allegedly asking a donor to pay a $100,000 credit card bill in exchange for access to Trump administration officials. So new information coming from this brief White House press briefing is that the White House has asked Kimberly Guilfoyle to resign. We just lost that shot inside the press briefing room. However, we were hearing from Katie Zachariah that President Trump will be addressing the media as he is awaiting to depart on Marine One. A live look here at the White House and just taking a look up ahead. President Trump, and just taking a look at his agenda today, is that he will be traveling to Alaska, and he is going to be delivering remarks there at a midterm rally that is set to get underway at 7:30 p.m. Eastern time. So we are going to be bringing you those remarks as they happen. And as we were just hearing from Katie Zachariah, we are expecting to hear from President Trump personally as he is set to leave. Now, I'm just trying to bring up the White House communications schedule for President Trump right here. It's a little unclear as to perhaps when he may be leaving, but just pulling up the very latest information as we're continuing to track all of these ongoing events. At this point, it says that around 11 a.m. Eastern time is when President Trump will depart the White House to head to Alaska. So perhaps that is going to be when we hear from President Trump. One of the questions that we were hearing from the media, and we were hearing Katie Zachariah saying that she's going to get back to that reporter. One of those questions is whether the U.S. has stopped sharing security information with Ukraine. Of course, this comes amid President Trump's announcement over the weekend that he had a ceasefire with energy, an energy ceasefire between Russia and Ukraine. So continuing to follow all of the developments, that press briefing, less than 30 minutes in length, but we did learn some new information. With this, it says, we have asked Ambassador Guilfoyle to resign. She has been a wonderful asset to the team, and we wish her well. So, of course, we're going to follow all of these developments right here as they happen. We are also continuing to follow some other events here on your Tuesday. And one of those events may have caught you by surprise. We've been getting a lot of viewer photos for all of this. But this has to do with the SpaceX launch that happened in the early morning hours. And you, the viewers, have been sending us these incredible photos of what you saw in the sky. If you weren't aware that there was actually, one of those launches, it might have caught you by surprise. But take a look at this. This is from Dylan in Lexington. This is his view over Lexington, South Carolina. And we've been sharing some of those with you. My colleague Ryan Schmelz shared some incredible photos from the viewers just a short time ago while he was here in the hot seat. There is that QR code on the upper right-hand side of your screen. So if you were able to capture an image of this event and you would like to share it with us, we invite you to scan that QR code and we'll share those photos with you. But just incredible, as this was, I believe it's known as the jellyfish effect. And a lot of people have been commenting that what they saw did look like a jellyfish. So we're going to share some of these photos throughout the day with you as we continue our coverage right here on Live Now from Fox. We're also getting some more live looks right here. And as we continue on with our day, we're also, of course, following all of the major political news as President Trump is set to depart the White House in just about an hour's time or so before he heads to Alaska for a midterm election. But just a little bit more information from what we were learning with the White House press briefing that we took live for you with Katie Zachariah. She has replaced Caroline Leavitt as the White House press secretary. Continuing to follow the information of Kimberly Guilfoyle and the White House asking her formally to resign from her position as the U.S. ambassador to Greece. So this is from Fox News Politics saying that we are not happy. Trump says he is looking at firing U.S. ambassador to Greece Kimberly Guilfoyle amid allegations of improper conduct. A senior U.S. official said Trump and Secretary of State Marco Rubio are extremely pissed off. That was in quotes by reports that Guilfoyle asked a Trump donor to pay a $100,000 credit card bill while allegedly promising access to administration officials. Guilfoyle's lawyers deny wrongdoing, saying the money was owed for speaking engagements that predated her nomination, and say they are evaluating legal remedies to collect that debt. So coming out of that White House press briefing, we have heard that the White House has formally asked Kimberly Guilfoyle to resign. We are continuing to follow all of the developments on this Tuesday right here on Live Now from Fox. What we're going to do for now, though, is we're just going to step away for a break. I'm Stephanie Quinyu. You are watching Live Now from Fox. We'll be right back.

0: Welcome back to Live Now from Fox. I'm Stephanie Quinyu. We do have a live event happening right now with the U.S. military as they are hosting a forum talking about readiness. Let's turn to that and listen in live.
1: Work within our exercises, and I'm curious to know your thoughts on how can that be improved in the future and how do you navigate that now?
2: General McFarland?
3: Yeah, I'll start because I'm living it every day as we campaign. And I'd like to just call out State Partnership Program essential for the relationships we have with partners across the region. And we're very open and deliberate about invites and conducting partnership exercises, some at the joint level, some are Army bilateral exercises. And I've not seen the touchiness you're talking about. What I'm seeing is not only are more partners doing exercise with us, more partners are doing exercises together to a scope we have not seen historically, at the scale we haven't seen historically. And so we've seen a lot more of bilateral exercises going to multilateral exercises and willing nations participating when able. Occasionally there's some political dynamics there based on the adversary and what's happening, but I haven't seen it be touchy at all. It's relatively straightforward as we're talking with who's participating, who's not.
2: Anyone else want to comment? Okay, great. Thank you, sir. I appreciate you doing that. Yes, sir, please.
4: Thank you, sir, for this wonderful panel with your perspective and in-depth discussion. This is Charles Rong from U.S. Army Research Laboratory. Foundational readiness is a great concept, and it is, I think, it requires the many organizations to work cohesively in order to reach the, to accomplish the goal. From a system of systems perspective, I wonder if we have some specially assigned body or task force looking at as we moving forward to build a new system, and then looking what remaining weakness, weak links, and vulnerabilities. Thank you.
2: Brown, would you like
5: So it gets to what General Eisenhower was talking about earlier with the two elements, the future concept directorates and the transformation integration directorates. That's where the CONOP and the CONEMP discussion happens, and we start talking about what the formation is going to look like. And then what comes out of that is a concept required capability that then puts a demand signal into the 6-1 community all the way up through 6-3, so that we're not only doing applied research in the right way toward trying to close a gap for formation, we're also doing it in places where we kind of need to bend metal or change laws of physics in a different way. And so that's really those concept required capabilities are stress tested against the interaction with the future concept directorates and the transformation integration directorates.
4: Thank you.
2: Okay, I got some quick hitter questions here we're going to go through, and then I'm going to allow the panel to have some final comments. So this is for anybody on the panel. If a young sergeant or lieutenant looks back today, 10 years from now, what 2026 technology will they consider to be basic or fundamental?
3: I'll go first.
2: Yes, sir.
3: Drones and EW. That is proliferating. It is part of our basic, our big six in terms of making sure everybody understands the electronic emissions landscape. And then drones, both use of drones, but also counter-drone activities we need to take every day, all the time, because of their proliferation across the battlefield.
2: Yeah, Brian, what do you think?
6: Yeah, I mean, I think obviously AI is going to continue to proliferate. It's ubiquitous. It'll mature. You know, we're already building capabilities together to work out the failure modes of these large language models.

0: you know, frontier models that are have a very particular type of utility. And I think the Army, what the Army has done, and especially notably through T2COM and the Combined Arms Command, is building an open framework upon which to be able to snap those capabilities in. So the gentleman from ARL asked about system of systems thinking. And so I think, again, if I go 5 years out from now, the Army has today a capability that is being built that is creating a very significant system of systems that can be a baseline leveraged in that way so that artificial intelligence can be deployed with less risk, with more speed, and so that a warfighter gets the operational impact that they need, not a bunch of science project stuff. And so that infrastructure is being built by T2COM and the Combined Arms Command today, and I think it's something that is sort of quietly being done. It's a hard thing, it's complicated, but in 5 years, I think you're going to see the results of that in, I think, a significant way. And I think that the application of AI, what we conceive of it today, will be a lot different than you know, how we think we're going to leverage it in the future.
1: General Brown, thoughts?
2: I think that when you asked that question the way you asked it, it kind of seems to me, what is system two, you know, system one and system two thinking? What is system two now that will be system one in the future? And I think it's humans and machines interacting together in a combat formation. So that what we think of now, if we were to interact, if we were to have machines in our formation, autonomous and semi-autonomous systems that were fighting together in a formation, it would be system two thinking in the future. I think it would be system one thinking so that something that is really almost an analog step-by-step approach that we have now would be a simultaneous, just natural act for someone in the future.
1: Yeah, that's great.
3: Let me vote real quick.
1: Okay, yes, absolutely.
3: I think these three are right, but I'm going to offer one more. I think in 10 years, soldiers are going to look back, and the most profound change I think we're making right now is happening out at Fort Carson with next-gen C2 or Army C2. And for us to relieve ourselves of the static nature of Army battle command systems that we used to have, and now it's on the move with applications that can change and be updated persistently, is going to change decision speed. I think for our military in particular, the speed with which we make decisions is going to be decisive in a LISCO environment. And I think you're going to see that Army command and control system that we're developing today is going to be something soldiers look back and will probably laugh at the hard cases that we used to carry around through CTCs and in combat that really defined ABCS.
1: I hope you are right, sir. Yeah. I certainly do. As we introduce FPV drones, autonomous vehicles, and AI to our squad, to our brigade, from the squad to the brigade, what's the number one analog or basic fundamental that our soldiers absolutely can't afford to lose? General McFarland, I'd like to start with you on that one. Mm.
4: I'm going to go to, you got to be fit.
5: We are continuing to listen into this forum being held by the U.S. military, talking about foundational readiness. We also have another live event that we've just brought into our newsroom. And of course, as it happens, it does look like they're actually switching speakers. This is with the Department of Justice right here, taking us out to Texas. Let's turn to that and listen in.
6: Conducted Operation Lone Star Roundup, a series of law enforcement operations aimed at disrupting malicious cyber activity. Specifically, we targeted the cyber threat emanating from the Democratic People's Republic of North Korea. This is what we commonly refer to as the DPRK IT worker or North Korean IT worker threat. It is estimated that North Korea deploys thousands of government-controlled IT workers to infiltrate Western and U.S. companies. This involves North Korean officials posing as remote IT workers to obtain employment at U.S. companies in an effort to produce revenue for the North Korean regime. These IT workers are not physically present in the United States, but they rely on people in the United States to act as hosts to laptop farms for laptops issued by U.S. companies. This provides North Korean actors remote access to these U.S. companies. From September 21st to September 25th, in coordination with FBI field offices in Houston, San Antonio, Las Vegas, Louisville, New Orleans, and Cleveland, we successfully executed Operation Lone Star Roundup, resulting in the seizure of more than 180 devices from approximately 40 locations across the state of Texas. In North Texas alone, we seized more than 100 laptops. Each laptop represents a company potentially compromised by a DPRK IT worker. Through the course of our investigation, we have seen IT workers hired for a variety of positions, including full-stack developers, software engineers, and web developers. North Korean IT workers collect salaries, exfiltrate data, and conduct other malicious activities under the direction of North Korean state organizations. In turn, those state organizations collect an estimated 85 to 90% of the revenue earned by the IT workers. The North Korean government uses this revenue to advance its weapons of mass destruction, ballistic missile programs, intelligence program, and nuclear program. This includes money being used for weapons research, development, procurement, and production. As part of strategic changes at the FBI, we have enhanced the dissemination of cyber threat intelligence to improve our collaboration with industry partners. The FBI and the Department of Justice have authored numerous advisories on the DPRK IT worker threat. In Dallas specifically, we have increased our outreach to private sector partners in North Texas regarding this specific threat. As part of that outreach, we remind our private sector partners that countering the North Korean IT worker threat requires an effective defense. This should consist of multiple layered controls and detections that must be reviewed throughout the employment lifecycle. Additionally, using E-Verify, requiring a U.S. passport, or multiple forms of identification, or live verification can disrupt North Korea's tactics. North Korean IT workers are increasingly relying on Americans and other Western facilitators to hide their identities and locations. We have seen North Korean workers claim to be an East Asian worker in need of temporary U.S. presence or an Eastern European displaced by war. They may use stolen identities of unsuspecting Americans to obtain U.S. IT workers' jobs. In other instances, they pay individuals to use their identities or to complete other tasks, including appearing at interviews, verifying stolen identities, shipping packages, hosting laptops, and completing drug testing or fingerprinting. If you receive a request to share your personal identifying information, like your date of birth or social security number, I encourage you to reject that request. Likewise, do not share account access or personal details in exchange for money. I want to encourage any company or individual who thinks they may have information on the DPRK IT worker threat to come forward. You can do this by filing a report at the FBI's Internet Crime Complaint Center at ic3.gov. The FBI will continue to work with our law enforcement and private sector partners to combat this threat. Thank you.
7: Does anybody have any questions for Joe or myself?
8: Yes, sir.
9: We found these laptops and this equipment here in, I guess, North Texas or Texas.
8: Yeah.
9: Are you going to arrest the people that owned the properties they were found on or who you can trace this equipment back to? Can you elaborate on that somewhat?
8: You bet. So stay tuned, and that's our intent, is to in fact do that. We got to collect all the evidence, process all the evidence, and so more to come on that front. We just felt it was very important to get the message out there because we're seeing more and more of these threats. You know, Joe is doing a lot of outreach to our companies here in North Texas, but companies have to really do their due diligence when they're hiring these remote workers. So we felt it was important to get the message out right away, but please stay tuned. We intend to indict some of these folks, and we'll obviously invite you back for a press conference.
9: Just on that due diligence comment, this has been going on for 10 years or more. Mm-hmm. I mean, would you be able to say that the companies that are hiring these fake people be punished more severely, more sanctions, more penalties for the American companies that are not doing their due diligence?
8: I think the focus, we view the companies as victims. I think that's why we're trying to do more outreach, is to let them know what they should look for and not look for. It's important to use E-Verify. It's important to make sure that you get a couple forms of

0: identification. If you've never met this person, you're hiring them and you're giving them access to your information systems, that's a red flag. But we view the companies as victims here, and it affects small, medium, and large companies. And so we have to be more vigilant. But that's why we're here, is to try to get the word out there. Our FBI really does lead the front in this, and so I'm going to turn it over to Joe about some other things that American companies could do to make sure that they're doing the due diligence they ought to.
1: Yes, the U.S. Attorney mentioned these are ongoing investigations. We'll continue to evaluate the evidence. We'll continue to aggressively pursue any leads. You know, what we would continue to say to American companies is that we recognize you're a victim in this space, but there's things you can do to protect yourself, such as e-verify and just really due diligence on those that you hire. To those who, you know, may be assisting the North Koreans, we would just continue to message to them that we take these threats very serious, and that we'll bring every resource the FBI has to find accountability for our U.S. companies and to hold the North Korean regime accountable.
2: There is nobody in custody right now, right?
1: Nobody in custody at this time.
3: So he said from a legal standpoint, this is what these companies need to do. But from a legal standpoint, does this mean that they haven't been doing what they're supposed to do to the law, or is there like loopholes that are being exploited?
1: Well, I'll start and then I'll pass it on to the U.S. Attorney if he has anything to add. What I would point out is this is a sophisticated foreign actor who's taking a number of steps to obfuscate the fact that they are not here in the United States. They're finding, at times, witting and unwitting folks here in the United States to host laptops or carry out other steps to help them obfuscate that these are North Korean IT workers. You know, our job is to, one, educate the public, educate the companies, and then where we see those folks that are actively cooperating with a foreign adversary, to bring accountability.
0: No, that was well said. I mean, just to your point, I think another point is, if you're an individual and you have 50 laptops in your family room, you're doing something wrong, okay? It's frankly ridiculous. And so I would also encourage folks that if you think it's appropriate to host 30 to 40 laptops in your family room and then claim to the United States government that you didn't know what you were doing was wrong, that argument is completely gobbledygook. And that's why we intend to come back here and charge these facilitators, because that is how they gain access points into our systems, is because it looks like they're in the United States. So companies think that when they look at the IP address, it's hitting in North Texas. But it relies on someone that's okay with either turning a blind eye or just frankly burying his or her head in the sand and hosting 30 to 50 laptops in a house.
4: Is there a way you could please elaborate or detail a little bit more about where these laptop farms have been found in the Texas area?
0: And yeah.
4: If you've been able to determine how much money they've been able to generate?
0: Well, you know, you said each IT, you kind of have to extrapolate it, but we talked about 170-some laptops, each remote job, $80,000 to $100,000, so you can do the math there, going to the North Korean government. They're all over North Texas. More details to come in that, because those are active investigations, but they're within a stone's throw of the DFW Metroplex. There's a number of locations. I've seen some of the photos myself, so just give us some time on that front to make sure we collect the evidence. But again, I go back to it's very hard to claim you didn't know what you were doing when you're hosting 30, 40, 50 laptops in your house.
2: You say 100 devices were located in North Dallas.
0: Not all of them, no. All across Texas. Is that right, Joe?
5: That's accurate.
6: You listed other states around the United States. Do you feel there are others that you're still looking for?
0: These investigations are always ongoing, and so we've worked well with our partners across the United States, and there's more announcements coming out, so I don't want to get too much into that. But what I can say is that, you know, we have to work with our counterparts across the country to execute search warrants, because sometimes we discover evidence that's located in other states. And so I'd like to appreciate my colleagues for really raising their hand and helping us with that paperwork to get those search warrants executed.
2: Is there any particular team that, why Texas?
0: Say that again, sir?
2: Why Texas?
0: we have a lot of employment here in Texas, and we have a very good Dallas field office for the FBI. They lead this type of stuff. So we're blessed to have, and Joe won't say this, but we're blessed to have the FBI Dallas leading the fight here. And that's why we felt compelled to have this announcement, because the work's coming out of Dallas. It spans the country, but Dallas leads this work, and my AUSAs, who don't mean to name them, which is their prerogative, I like to embarrass them, but that's their prerogative, they also are the best in the business. And so, yeah, this is where the work happens, and we are the tip of the spear for going after the DPRK here in North Texas. You know, we have the resources. We should get more. We should have more resources put in North Texas, and I'm actively talking to General Blanche about that, and I'm sure my colleague here is with Kash Patel, but we're the best in the business here in North Texas when it comes to taking down North Korea and these schemes, these sanctioned evasion schemes.
5: We're continuing to listen in there to an update from the Department of Justice and the FBI talking about an investigation involving North Korean IT workers and the threat that they pose there in the Dallas, Texas area. We are just going to step away for another break as we continue our live coverage. We'll be right back.

0: Welcome back to Live Now from Fox. I'm Stephanie Quinyu. The Department of Justice update into the threat of North Korean IT workers in the Dallas area has ended. We are also monitoring this live look out of Tampa, Florida, where we're going to be hearing from Representative Byron Donalds as he hosts a roundtable discussion on affordability, continuing to be a central topic as we look ahead to the midterm election. So this hasn't gotten started. Once it does, we will likely take that live. In the meantime, though, we do have another live event taking us out to the United Kingdom, where Britain's defense minister is answering questions from lawmakers about security and defense. Let's turn to that.
1: To deter, or we may well be attacked by Russia in respect to a NATO nation by 2030. And that is not what is being done. And that's why even the new Prime Minister has not charted out that path to reach 3% by 2030. And as Mr. Twigg has also stated, you can't spend money which hasn't been allocated to you. You've also stated that the funding that you're looking for will be given in due course, but it needs to be allocated now in order that you can then make preparations. Don't you think that there is a lack of urgency with respect to defence spending?
2: No, I don't, because we've already got the biggest sustained increase in defence spending since the end of the Cold War. We've gone in the space of not even 2.5 years.

0: years, from 2.3% when we came in to 2.7% next year. We've got a stated commitment from the Chancellor to give us
1: 2.7% by the end of the Parliament. I don't think it's 2.7% by next year. But also,
0: No, it's next 27-28. We will be spending 2.7%
1: by the end of 2028.
2: That's all we're committed to.
1: So
2: that's all we're committed to, 2.7, not 3%.
0: Sean, I understand, but I think where we're at odds is there is nothing to stop us from making reasonable planning assumptions on the basis that the spending review will chart a further increase in defence spending, because the Chancellor has told us that's what he intends to do.
1: Steps when the funding isn't there. You also intimated that we have to wait till the spending review. The spending review that's now been kicked into the long grass again until next autumn. But let us also remind ourselves that when the previous Prime Minister, Sir Keir Starmer, actually came into the chamber, I think you may well have been there for that statement, as was I, when overnight we went to a 0.2% increase without the need for a CSR or a budget. It just simply came in, made a statement that we are increasing defence spending by 0.2% by taking the funding from international development. So he didn't wait around for a budget or a spending review. Do you not think that, given the urgency, that we can make a statement, and that's exactly what the Prime Minister and Chancellor should be doing?
0: But crucially, Tan, what the Prime Minister did when he made that, Keir Starmer made that choice, was set out the increase in defence funding and how he was going to pay for it simultaneously. Now,
1: that without a spending review?
0: Outside of a major fiscal event, but still explaining how it would be paid for. And we've had very bitter recent experience of a former Prime Minister making unfunded commitments to spend more, tax less, and borrow more all simultaneously. And it led to enormous loss of confidence, people's mortgages going up, and a level of, I think, fundamental loss of confidence in Britain among investors,
1: and that was done
0: this
1: at a
0: country
1: fiscal
0: is still,
1: that
0: is still recovering
1: event.
0: From.
1: That was done at a fiscal event in a budget.
0: Where I'd absolutely defend the Chancellor, so he wants to spend more on defence, we know this. He says he will do more at the budget. He says he will do more at the spending review. He also has to show how he pays for it. Our debt-to-GDP ratio is somewhere around 100%, and the amount we are spending as a state just on servicing debt interest is about one in every taxpayer pound. So if we go out making unfunded commitments and the markets choose to price that risk in, the cost of borrowing goes up and we have less to spend on our priorities
1: The Defence Committee is advocating for unfunded spending commitments, but the committee was recently in Denmark, which has gone amazingly from a 1.32% spend of GDP on defence. Within 4 years, they are now at 4.99%. We've got Germany, which is saying it's going to have the largest conventional land force in the continent. Within 4 years, they'll be spending the same as the UK and France. And here we are, we're just trundling along. But
0: and in those cases, Chair, look at the cost of borrowing in those countries. I wish we were comparing like for like. That is one of the reasons why they've got a bit more headroom to make those choices than we do, given the constraints we're operating under. I would just say, and believe me, I'm not remotely complacent about this. I cheered John Healey on when he made his principled resignation. I felt just as uncomfortable as he did about where we were on defence spending, and I wouldn't have accepted the Prime Minister's offer to take on this role if I didn't believe he was committed also to funding.
3: All right, so we're dipping in there to the UK Defence Minister answering questions on security. We are just going to step away for a brief moment as we have a number of other live events getting underway. We'll be right back.

0: Welcome back to Live Now from Fox. I'm Stephanie Quinyu. We do have a new live event happening out of Tampa, Florida. It's a little unclear as to exactly what this is, but let's turn to it now and listen in.
1: It needed to be pesticide. So the fact that the city was willing to help pay for it was an even better idea. And so we went all in and are in love with what we've done. And hope we can encourage others to do the same.
2: Yeah, and I think the main thing is for people to know it's not difficult. We did this all ourselves, and just over several weekends, Chris did a ton of research. We bought plants at places that we trusted and then we knew that had Florida-friendly, drought-resistant plants, and that's what we stayed with. And we just got creative. We didn't have a super big plan when we started. We presented it when we finished the program, and it just kind of evolved. And this is so much grander than we even thought it could be. And all the lessons we learned and everything. And I guess that's the main thing. I want to encourage people to know it's something you can do yourself. It's pretty easy. No problem. Yep, you got it. Yeah.
1: Yeah, and we just got our water bill from last month, and we went from averaging about 10 to 12,000 gallons a month to 4,000 gallons last month. So we watered the yard once in the month of September, and with a little help from the rain barrel, it's now a completely drought-friendly yard. That next year, if we have to have a similar drought that we did this past year, we're not worried because this is going to survive, and everybody else's grass is going to be brown. So,
2: yeah. Yeah, and a lot of our neighbors just walk by and just comment. And the main thing I think that we get out, the enjoyment of the habitat, the bees are here, the birds are here.
1: The butterflies.
2: The butterflies. Every day we're seeing new things. Chris is looking them up online. Did you know that we have, I don't know, how many species did you just say the other day?
1: We've had 6 different butterfly species and a bunch of bees I didn't even know existed. And so,
2: it's amazing. So it does your heart good too to know that now, you know, they have somewhere to go. So
1: thank you.
2: Yeah, thank you for the opportunity. We appreciate it so much.
0: All right, so there you go. We do enjoy bringing you some of these smaller events that are happening around our community. That is from Tampa, Florida, talking about the creation of a drought-friendly garden right there. Florida, of course, had been experiencing, a very dry, wet season. And we were just hearing about the bills that are having to do with water, saying that this has really helped folks out right there. So, of course, we did want to bring that to you as we continue our coverage. Keeping us in Florida, though, the Attorney General, James Uthmeyer, sharing this, saying that he joined law enforcement in Boynton Beach to announce a takedown of a drug trafficking enterprise. This was happening live while we were in other live coverage, and I did want to bring you that update right now.
3: Far.

0: So this is an event that happened just a short time ago, and you can see that there are just a few little glitches right there. But did want to share this with you, as we are going to be hearing from Attorney General James Uthmeyer as he is talking about the takedown of a drug trafficking enterprise in that area. He spoke just a short time ago about this, and the drug trafficking involved fentanyl. So we are going to be hearing from him on that. And of course, with the Trump administration, that continues to be, you know, a big focal point right there. So let's turn back to that and continue to watch and listen.
1: All right. Good morning, everybody. It's great to be here in Palm Beach. I'm joined this morning by Major Lawrence Postman from the Palm Beach County Sheriff's Office. We've got Special Agent in Charge Michael Stein from Florida Department of Law Enforcement, and Associate Vice President of Communications and External Affairs, Wissam Curry Bale from the Healthcare District. This morning, we're here to talk about another massive drug bust and takedown in the Palm Beach, St. Lucie, Broward County areas. Today, we are announcing 25 arrests. 19 of these individuals are already in custody for trafficking and coordinating a large-scale fentanyl, cocaine, and meth distribution network. I'll give you a total here. We've seized over 45 kilos of cocaine, a lot of it appearing to come in on pallets from California, which I think sanctuary state, where you've got, you know, illegal activity coming in large volumes and then trickling its way out into the rest of the country. I think by now everybody here in Florida knows we take this stuff seriously. Our legislature has increased penalties for those engaged in fentanyl trafficking, and we have prosecuted to the fullest. In under 2 years since I've been in office, we have increased our fentanyl trafficking prosecutions by 500%, and we are now handing out sentences double that of what we did before if you are caught with one of these crimes. You're going to go away for a long time. We prosecute mandatory minimums. Several of these individuals will be looking at least 15 years behind bars. It's important to point out this was not just a small handoff on a street corner. This was a large coordinated effort that spanned multiple counties. I want to thank the Palm Beach County Sheriff's Office for taking lead in putting this bust together, as well as the other sheriff's offices for lending support. Our statewide prosecutors are going to throw the book at these guys, make sure that we hand out just punishment, and that we ensure we are keeping the streets safe for our families. We've seen a lot of great progress in the last 2 years. When I got this job, traveling the state, talking to law enforcement, local police and sheriffs, I kept hearing the same thing again and again and again. Fentanyl is one of the greatest dangers we've ever seen facing our citizens. It comes in, a lot of it through the southern border, and it finds its way into communities that don't have drug problems. It ends up getting laced in lesser drugs like marijuana and young adults that are not drug abusers, that are not drug dealers, find themselves dropping dead quickly on very, very small doses. It's very potent. And in less than 2 years, we've now seen an increase of over 80% in the connections to fentanyl. When we see fentanyl now, it's down over 80%. And it's because of the cases like this. When we do interdict large-scale drug networks, we take it seriously. We prosecute heavy. We put people away for a long time. So we're no longer seeing the same fentanyl encounters. As I travel the state, sheriffs are telling me they can't even find it in the county anymore. And that's where we're seeing a rise in other drug abuses like meth, seeing a rise especially in our rural areas. So, you know, hear me loud and clear. This was not a user. These were wholesalers. These were large-scale traffickers pushing massive amounts of drugs through our communities. We've stopped them. We've taken them down. They're not going to be out there to hurt our families and our kids again. So this morning, we have many charges to announce. Fernandez Alonso is charged with trafficking in cocaine 400 grams or more and the unlawful use of a two-way communications device. We've got Richard Paterniti, Kenneth Charles, Craig Bernard, and others charged with conspiracy to commit racketeering, tracking offenses involving cocaine, fentanyl, and meth, and unlawful use of two-way communications devices. We've got Jerry Kitzelman and Jerry Salerno. They're charged with conspiracy to commit racketeering on the trafficking counts. Fernandez, Alonzo, Paterniti, and Charles all face 15-year mandatory minimums at the Department of Corrections. So they're going to be going away for a while. That's a floor, not a ceiling. So again, we've increased our prosecutions of fentanyl dealing, large-scale drug dealers by 500%. And what's happened? Our encounters with fentanyl are down over 80%. Deaths, fentanyl-related deaths now are down about 50% statewide in a little over a year. It just shows that what these guys do, it works. When you have their back, when you support them, when you give them the tools to be successful, and when they know that when they catch these guys, they're going to be prosecuted, when they put their lives on the line, it's not in vain, we're going to hand out just punishments, it works. And that's why Florida's seeing record crime lows, large-scale drug dealing down in double digits across the state. Fentanyl now is not the problem we saw just a year and a half ago. It doesn't mean we're going to take our foot off the gas pedal. We're going to keep taking these cases as seriously as possible and throwing the book at offenders. We want it eradicated from the state. We're not going to stop until we get that done. So thanks, everybody, for the announcement. Why do we do this? Why do we do these announcements? To put more of these knuckleheads on notice. If you want to do this dangerous stuff, if you want to jeopardize the lives of our kids, you are going to be in the back, dark, cold corner of a jail cell for much of the rest of your life. That's the message. So I want to thank again the Palm Beach County Sheriff's Office for their outstanding work on this. I'll let Major Poston come up and say a few words on this side. Thank you, sir.
2: Thank you, sir.
3: Appreciate it.
4: Good morning. In March of 2026, agents of the Palm Beach County Sheriff's Office Narcotics Unit, along with the Office of the Statewide Prosecutor, the Florida Department of Law Enforcement, and the Federal Drug Enforcement Agency, initiated an investigation into a drug trafficking organization operating here in Palm Beach County. The investigation became titled Operation Icebreaker. It targeted a drug trafficking organization responsible for acquiring and distributing a large amount of methamphetamine, fentanyl, and powder cocaine throughout multiple counties in Palm Beach, in Florida, including Palm Beach County, Broward County, some Miami-Dade County, and some communities on the west coast of Florida. Through coordinated investigative efforts, agents identified multiple key individuals and locations associated with the organization's narcotics trafficking operations. Ariel Fernandez Alonzo was identified as the primary target of the DTO investigation. And as a result of the investigation, agents established probable cause to charge 25 people, as well as serve 21 search warrants, which were served over the course of the last couple of days. As a result of those search warrants, as the AG stated, about 45.5 kilograms of powder cocaine, 84 grams of fentanyl, 2.5 pounds of meth, some prescription pills, 14 pounds of marijuana, 5 rifles, and 11 handguns, one of which was stolen. Right now, currently, we have 19 of the individuals that were charged in custody. We still have 6 outstanding. They will be taken into custody, I'm sure, shortly. And then they will all be facing the charges that the Attorney General spoke of earlier. On behalf of Sheriff Bradshaw, we just want to thank everyone involved, from our federal, state, and local partners, and all the municipalities and other counties that assisted, and especially the Attorney General's office and the statewide prosecutor. Without their assistance, none of this would be possible. I think this illustrates how, when we all combine our efforts together, we can take dangerous, violent individuals like this off of the streets. Thank you.
1: I also want to thank Florida Department of Law Enforcement. You know, we've challenged them to take on a lot of new responsibilities the last couple of years. Everything from, you know, advanced cyber crimes, getting money back for seniors that have been defrauded, election fraud, retail theft, you name it. We keep handing them more responsibilities, more asks to step up and help local law enforcement and lend some expertise. And they do an outstanding job. So I thank them for their help. In this case, I'll let Special Agent Stein say a few words.
5: Thank you, sir.
2: Good morning. I'm Special Agent in Charge Michael Stein of the Florida Department of Law Enforcement. Thank you, Attorney General Uffmeyer, for leading the state's mission to eradicate illegal drugs from our communities. Florida is showing the nation what it means to dismantle criminal networks, and we will not slow down. The funding provided by the State Assistance for Fentanyl Eradication, or the SAFE program, is only possible by the unwavering support of our Attorney General, Governor DeSantis, and our Florida legislature. In Florida, we have the tools we need as law enforcement to uphold the law and make our communities safer. Investigating these cases disrupts criminal networks and the source, or at the source, not just at the street level. Each successful case reduces the availability of illegal drugs and weakens the infrastructure that supports violent crime, human trafficking, and other criminal activity. These drug trafficking organizations are the primary channels through which dangerous narcotics, including fentanyl, enter our communities. Fentanyl is a uniquely deadly threat. Small quantities can produce mass casualties, making interdiction efforts critical. The SAFE program is a force multiplier. These dedicated funds allow local agencies to access specialized investigative tools, investigative resources, and forensic testing that would otherwise be cost prohibitive.
0: We're listening in there to Florida Attorney General James Uffmeyer and other officials there talking about a fentanyl trafficking enterprise that they took down. We're just going to step away for another break. We'll be right back.

0: Welcome back to Live Now from Fox. I'm Stephanie Quinyu. A live look there at the White House. And I did want to let you know that we just got an update as we are expecting to see and perhaps even hear from President Trump as he departs for a midterm rally in Alaska. We don't have a live look from that just yet, but did want to let you know that we just received that alert. And of course, we're going to bring that to you once it gets underway. In the meantime, though, we are going to head back to Florida, where we're hearing from Attorney General James Uthmeyer and other officials there in the Sunshine State talking about a crackdown on fentanyl. Let's turn back to that.
1: Recovery outcomes. That is the difference, not just saving someone's life today, but doing everything to give them tomorrow. The healthcare district model became the pilot for Florida's opioid recovery network. Across the initial 12 core counties, emergency medical providers connected 25,000 overdose patients to long-term recovery, while the network delivered more than 500,000 support services just in the first year. That represented a fundamental shift in how Florida responds to addiction, treating the whole person because recovery requires more than responding to one crisis or one diagnosis. Prevention matters, public safety matters, Narcan matters, effective clinical treatment matters, and the standard of care matters. Law enforcement disrupts the cycle of drug trafficking. Healthcare disrupts the cycle of overdose. Together, we're creating a pathway from crisis to recovery. Today, the healthcare district is expanding this approach to all mental health conditions, and our law enforcement partners are critical to that mission. We may have different responsibilities, but we share the same goals: saving lives, protecting families, and strengthening our communities through public safety. Thank you, Attorney General, for your commitment to bringing healthcare, public safety, and the justice system together. Because every life saved is an opportunity for recovery, and every person deserves the chance to have it tomorrow. Thank you.
2: Thank you, ma'am. So I'll end again by saying I love our law enforcement. We got the best sheriffs in the country, the best local police chiefs and officers. We're blessed in Florida. I don't think people at home really understand how blessed they are to have these people fighting day and night to keep us safe. It was sad. We lost a brave hero, a deputy up in Brevard County, just this week, and those things are going to happen. It always hits hard because you work hand in hand with these people, and you know how important it is to them and the families that support them to do this job and protect our citizens. So it's an honor to work for you guys. I love every day of it, and I'll always be back in law enforcement with every day I'm on this job. We got time for a couple questions.
3: I think you said Ariel Fernandez Alonso is the primary charge. Is he the sort of ringleader of this group?
2: Yeah, he's kind of where it started. A lot of this came through some undercover work where investigators were able to observe and get information through an undercover operation. He appears to be the center point. I do believe we will have more charges in this investigation. We'll continue ongoing.
3: You're calling it Operation Icebreaker. Why is that?
2: I didn't come up with that name, and it sounds like a pretty cool, and I don't know who did come up with it. Anybody?
4: We did. It came up because it started with a methamphetamine buy, which is commonly referred to as ICE.
3: Okay. And these people, are they going to face federal charges or state charges?
2: At this point, these are state charges. That doesn't rule out that federal charges, couldn't follow in the future. But at this point, it's a case being run by our Office of Statewide Prosecution, given the multi-jurisdictional component.
3: One of you mentioned these are wholesalers, large-scale traffickers. Can you elaborate? What exactly does that mean? What are they doing?
2: Well, we're really talking about quantities here. When you've got, 45 kilos, where investigators found that these guys were reporting, 20, 30, 40 kilos coming in every single week of cocaine. This is not just a small quantity brown bag handoff, lesser criminal offense on the sidewalk. This is a large-scale, coordinated network that's passing through massive amounts of drugs.
3: Also, I guess you said that some of the drugs came in by pallet from California. Explain what you mean by that.
2: The investigation revealed that, literally truckloads, especially of cocaine, truckloads of these large amounts were coming in, and California is where the distribution originated.
5: Were there any other
2: And at this point, we've seen multiple counties here in southeast Florida. You know, we'll continue the investigation, but it seems like this was kind of the epicenter of this activity in Florida. There's the possibility that from California, you know, trafficking was going in other states around the country. But at this point, you know, we can announce that southeast Florida was the primary location in this state.
5: And it was said that in Palm Beach County, Broward, and some communities on the West Coast, a lot of this activity was happening. Was Martin County also mentioned?
2: I think they were, right?
4: St. Lucie County, for sure. Yeah. I don't know if
2: St. Lucie and Broward, there's the possibility that something might have moved through, but as far as the sheriff's offices that had to engage, those were the three primary counties, St. Lucie, Broward, and Palm Beach as lead.
3: So all these people, the 19 people you've got in custody and the other six you're looking for, are they all from Palm Beach County or from various counties? And if so, what are the counties?
2: I don't think I have that information at this point, but we'll put it out today publicly.
3: Yeah. So basically, have you dismantled their operation? Are they still, some of these people are going to be back out on bond and they're going to be doing this again?
2: Yeah, our belief is, and that's why we're here to announce it today. Obviously, it takes a little bit of time to take down a network like this. Our belief is that, yeah, we've taken down the hub of the operation here in Florida. That doesn't mean there's not some stragglers that are still out there, and we'll continue to follow the breadcrumbs and make additional arrests as needed. But it looks like the bulk of this network, yes, has been dismantled. We're not going to have them operating in our community anymore. Okay, thank you all for the questions. Appreciate it.
0: All right, so there you have it. Florida Attorney General James F. Meyer and other Florida officials talking about a drug trafficking enterprise takedown right there. Continuing to follow a number of other live events, including this one that takes us out to the White House, as we are expecting to hear from President Trump ahead of his departure for a midterm rally in Alaska. So you can see that the media right there is already set up. He is going to be departing just momentarily there as he heads to Alaska, and he is going to be speaking at a rally at around 7:30 p.m. Eastern time. We, of course, as always, are going to bring you those remarks as they happen. So this is one of the looks that we have right now. And then we also have another one that just came in, just a little bit of a closer look of the door where we're going to be expecting to see President Trump any moment now. So you can see we have two different vantage points there, both outside the White House as President Trump will be speaking. And also, if you're just joining us at this hour, we were hearing just earlier at the White House press briefing, and this is the very first time that we were hearing from the new White House press secretary, Katie Zachariah, and she shared some new information with the public in that the White House has officially asked Kimberly Guilfoyle to resign. So, you know, perhaps we're going to be hearing a President Trump talking about that, the door there now closed. And we also have yet another live look that we just got in of Air Force One. So we have several vantage points right here. And of course, as we always do, we're going to be bringing you those remarks as they happen right here on Live Now from Fox. All right. So what we are going to do is we're just going to step away for a moment as we continue our live coverage and, of course, bringing you those remarks from President Trump as soon as he walks out. We'll be right back.

President Trump is going to be speaking at a midterm rally in Alaska at around 7:30 p.m. Eastern time. Meanwhile, Vice President Vance is heading to Tyler, Texas, where he's going to be speaking at a rally there at around 12:30 p.m. Or it looks like they're just maybe shutting them again. We're going to head right to President Trump. But I did want to share this with you right here as Vice President Vance spoke to reporters ahead of his departure to Texas, saying that there are some serious allegations against Representative Omar. We're going to look into those. And again, if there's a real case there, we're going to follow the facts. If there's not a real case there, then we won't. And as we shared with you early yesterday morning here on Live Now from Fox, HSI agents raided her Washington, D.C. area home amid some allegations. So continuing to follow all of the developments in that. Speaking of Vice President Vance, he did just give some very brief remarks to the media as he also departed for his speech there at the midterm rally in Texas. As we await President Trump, let's just play out those remarks for you right now.

0: All right, good morning, everybody. Looking forward to going to campaign with Ken Paxton today in Texas. I think the second trip we've done to Texas in just under 2 weeks. And look, Ken's a great guy, been a great attorney general, and he's running against a guy who's just a complete far-left radical. So we're going to try to get the people of Texas fired up, get them to turn out and vote for Ken Paxton. Questions?
1: You said that you wouldn't want to see Tallarico's search history. What do you mean by that?
0: Well, he's just a guy who shows a weird focus on transgender kids and drag queens. And, you know, I think he said something to the effect of an 11-year-old in drag was a great sight or a very beautiful thing. It just, he says a lot of weird stuff. And I think typically people who say stuff like that tend to have some pretty unusual search histories. Maybe he doesn't, just guessing, but I wouldn't want to see it.
1: What's the search?
2: Republicans are campaigning in a lot of deep red states right now. What message does the American people?
0: Well, I think we're campaigning in red states. We're campaigning in some blue states. We're also campaigning in some purple states. I mean, it's the nature of a midterm election where you don't really know how things are going to go, and so you try to pick your targets. And, you know, Ken is obviously in a tight race. He's a new senator, a guy, or a new candidate for Senate, a guy where the far left has spent well over $100 million trying to destroy him, and so we're trying to build him back up a little bit. But I think Ken's a great guy. He's doing a great job. I think he's ultimately going to win. But, you know, I know from personal history, when a lot of money comes against you, that can have an effect even in a red state.
3: President Trump said that you're looking at Representative Omar very strongly. Did you have advance notice that her home was being raided? What are you looking at when it comes to Representative Omar?
0: No, look, I did not have advance notice that her home was being raided. We try to run our Department of Justice in a fair and honest way. We try to let the law follow the facts rather than creating facts just to prosecute people we don't like. And because of that, I think the president and I largely try to stay out of Department of Justice investigations and other prosecutions. Now, I do know that there are some serious allegations against Ilhan Omar. We're going to look into those. And again, if there's a real case there, we're going to follow the facts. If there's not a real case there, then we won't.
1: Republicans are pulling money out of, like, New Jersey and some Iowa races. Do you think that means the House cannot be kept in control for Republicans?
0: No, I mean, look, New Jersey is a very blue state. It was always going to be a really, really big thing for us to win in New Jersey. But I think there are a number of races, for example, in Minnesota, in traditionally blue areas, where we think we have a real chance. So I think the nature of a midterm election is sometimes these races have more of an individual rather than a national character. I feel good about where we are. We know that we're swimming upstream. I mean, I try to remind Republican voters all the time, it is historically unusual for a president who controls, or his party controls, the Senate and the House. Usually that president, that party will lose the midterm election. So we know that we're swimming against some serious historical trends here, but I think that we have as good a chance as I've ever seen to really defy those historical trends. So we're not giving up anywhere. We're just trying to win the races that we can and focus where we can. All right, guys, we'll see you in Texas. Thank you.
4: All right, so you just heard from Vice President J.D.

0: Vance. He is on his way to Texas to speak at a midterm election rally right there. And we're continuing to keep a very close eye on this live look outside of the White House as President Trump is going to be departing for another midterm rally, but this time in Alaska. So he is going to be exiting any moment now. We also have a live look here of Air Force One. They're sitting on the tarmac. I'm just going to bring that into you right here. So that is getting ready to get set up. President Trump, though, hasn't yet left the White House. And as he often does, he is going to be speaking with the gaggle of reporters right here on a number of issues. So you can see that folks are just lining up right there, just waiting for the president to walk on out. And one of the topics that he may be questioned about was something that the White House press briefing broke. We brought that to you live right here, that the White House has asked Kimberly Guilfoyle to resign as U.S. ambassador to Greece amid a cascade of allegations involving a $100,000 credit card payoff scheme. This is all from Fox News Politics. Also, threats against embassy staff and cozy relationships with foreign business interests. That social media post goes on to say the move came just one day after Trump signaled trouble, telling reporters, quote, "We're not happy," when asked if he was considering removing his former daughter-in-law to be from the post. White House Press Secretary Katie Zachariah confirmed the request Tuesday, calling Guilfoyle a wonderful asset while showing her the door. So speaking of that, we also have this live look here where we are expecting President Trump to be exiting any moment now. We haven't seen much movement, but the schedule did have him tentatively departing at around 11 a.m. Eastern time. So really any moment right now as we're really just winding down to the midterm elections, the last minute push as President Trump has been crisscrossing the United States, speaking at various rallies right here. So this one is going to be in Alaska, and Vice President J.D. Vance, he'll be doing his part in Texas today. As we await President Trump to be making those remarks, we're going to turn to another live event that we've been dipping into from time to time. This takes us to the UK as the defense secretary is continuing to answer questions about security there in the United Kingdom. So at least for now, we're going to head there and listen in live.
1: Puts them on a treadmill. There's a whole series of things. I mean, this is a bigger conversation.
2: Yeah, I was going to say, so we've got... I don't disagree that with what you said about the investment environment either. I mean, we've got a defence investment summit coming up before Christmas on the defence investment summit, which will take place on the 1st of December. And the intention is to make sure that we've got ready for that an order book of investable propositions, the right people are gathered, domestic and international investors, to look at what more we can do to kind of leverage in the support that we need. But I think it would be worth us having a longer conversation ahead of that.
1: I'd be grateful to do that. And maybe the Perm Sec could talk a little bit about patient capital, because that's the other part of the equation.
3: Yeah, I completely agree. I wasn't actually going to come in on that point. The thing I was going to highlight in terms of learning the lessons from Kindred,
1: yep,
3: which is something I think we would very strongly agree on, is we think that UK defence innovation is going to have an important role in doing that, being able to procure very quickly right at the edge of innovation with that ring-fenced budget that we will be establishing of £400 million that will enable it to move quickly, be free of the controls. And actually, it'll be many of the same people, and this people with the skills and experience that they've learned from Kindred are now going to be working in that part of the department to make sure that we really are learning the lessons, because we can move very quickly in certain circumstances, and we need to expand the range of circumstances when we're able to do that.
1: Right, but there's an obvious further pushback, which is if you are constantly buying through a farmer's market of competitions, you aren't necessarily growing the domestic in-depth capability. How do you cross that? I mean, put it this way. If we were car manufacturing, we might decide that we wanted a Mercedes-Benz and a BMW of drones. We're not doing that at the moment. Why not?
3: I think it's a really... Ultimately, what is the right industrial strategy around the drone sector, I think, is a really important question. And I think I'm not... My own view is that I'm not sure the market is developed enough to reach a very clear view on that. We need to do more to continue to develop the excellent companies that we do have. We obviously have the Uncrewed Systems Centre in Swindon that will be able to play a leading role in this. We also need to do, to come to your wider point around financing, ensure that we have adequate financing for the supply chain and into these companies as well, where there is obviously a role for different forms of capital. I think there is a also be a role for the state as well in that as well, to make sure we're building that ecosystem so that we can really build the sector that can innovate and has sufficient agility.
1: Thanks. Actually, the Type 45 replacement, what's the timing for that?
4: I believe that's early 2030s. Is that right, Tim?
5: So I can speak to that. The Type 45s are due to start going out of service, as you know, from 2035. At the moment, we've started investment in a hybrid Navy alternative to that. You probably heard First Sea Lord talking quite passionately, actually, about his vision for a hybrid Navy. And so the early investment that we're doing is to get those projects up and running so that by the time Type 45 starts going out of service, we have a hybrid replacement for that capability coming into service.
1: So hybrid Navy by early 2030s.
6: Royal Navy, not hybrid Navy.
1: Is that right?
6: Corrected.
5: So there'll be a hybrid Navy solution that comes in over time, and that will begin to come in the 2030s as the 2045, as the Type 45 goes out.
1: And will you extend the life of the current Type 45s?
5: We don't want to extend the Type 45. We would rather spend the money that we have rather than extending older platforms that cost a lot of money to run on. We would rather spend that money focusing on the new technology, and that's what the First Sea Lord wants to do, and that's what we are aiming to do in the defence.
1: What's your estimate of the amount of money that's been saved by taking this approach to be deployed on the hybrid Navy?
5: Saved in comparison to?
1: In comparison to the previous regime, which was Type 45 and its successor platforms.
5: Well, it's undoubtedly a more cost-effective approach, but that isn't why the First Sea Lord is pursuing it.
1: Sure, I just wonder how much you think is available to be spent on it, as it were.
5: Well, the Defence Investment Plan sets out our initial investment. There'll be more money to follow after that initial spending period. We have £1.5 billion in this Parliament set aside for hybrid Navy initiating those projects, and that project team is standing
1: up
5: now.
1: There's a possibility of a shortfall of capability before the hybrid Navy is fully established, right?
5: We have 10 years almost to get the Type 45 replacement up and running. And in a world in which we're seeing innovation moving quickly, where we're seeing the market being very much disrupted by startups, by new tech companies, we're just talking about how we reduce the procurement timelines. The sorts of companies that are coming onto the market now are not offering us procurement timelines that go on for decades. They're offering us far quicker turnaround timelines in order to bring new capability
1: Look, Type 45 is a well-established air defence platform. I'm just wanting you to give me some reassurance that we'll have adequate capability to cover that gap and more by the time it's retired.
5: We will.
1: You're saying we will?
5: We will have air defence capability for maritime.
1: Comparable or better?
5: Well, it should be better because new technology will come online, and the aim is to do that in a more effective way.
0: All right, so we're continuing to listen in to the UK Defence Minister as he's taking security questions from lawmakers. We're also monitoring this live look outside of the White House, as any moment now we'll be hearing from President Trump. What we are going to do is we're just going to take this opportunity to step away for a break, as we're going to bring you his remarks uninterrupted. We'll be right back.

Welcome back to Live Now from Fox. I'm Stephanie Quinyu. We are continuing to monitor a live look outside of the White House as President Trump is getting ready to depart for a midterm rally in Alaska. We've been sharing with you this live look just for about maybe 20, 25 minutes or so. Haven't seen any movement. The schedule had tentatively had President Trump departing at around 11 a.m. Eastern time. It's now 11:24 Eastern. We don't have a specific update from that as to specifically when he's going to be walking out to head onto Marine One. We do see that the door has slightly opened right here, so just a little bit of movement, and it looks like someone is walking out, not the president, but that could also mean that President Trump's departure is imminent. We're going to continue to monitor this, and of course, we are going to head right on over to President Trump once he walks out. Again, unclear as to when that will be. In the meantime, though, we do have some breaking news that we do want to get to right here and wanted to share an update on a story that we have been bringing you since it broke, and that is this. Police have now identified the man who died after he was ejected from a roller coaster at Six Flags Over Georgia. The man being identified as Hassan Kareem, 42 years old, of Atlanta. And just a little bit more information on this, as we see, this is a social media post from the Associated Press. The man who was killed on this roller coaster was thrown from the ride and, according to police, struck other patrons. So I do want to show just some of this video right here as we continue to share a little bit more details from Fox 5 Atlanta, as Hassan Kareem, who is a 42-year-old Atlanta resident, he has been identified as the man who died on the roller coaster Monday afternoon. Police say that he was ejected from that roller coaster at Six Flags Over Georgia, striking other park patrons before falling to the ground below. And this is just some of the file video from that scene right here that we did want to bring with you. This is just a little bit more of folks who actually had to leave the ride after they shut it down following that tragedy. So just a little bit more information as well. This is what we know so far, is that officers working at the park responded to the scene at around 3:58 p.m. local time. They located the man behind and beneath the attraction. That's according to the Cobb County Police Department. He was unresponsive. He was not breathing. Officers immediately secured the area. They called the Cobb County Police Department's Major Crime Unit to lead that investigation. Preliminary interviews with witnesses and park employees indicate that Kareem was thrown from the coaster. He struck other patrons as he was ejected, and he fell beneath the ride. Police did confirm that Kareem's next of kin has been notified. And just some more information right here regarding the response from Six Flags, saying that Six Flags temporarily closed 9 roller coasters across 6 amusement parks on Monday after one person

and died, and several others were injured in that incident involving the roller coaster in Georgia. Six Flags, as we said, made that decision, and those parks are both in the United States and Canada. 10 rides in total, including the one in Georgia, are closed. And Six Flags sending out the following statement, quote, out of an abundance of caution, we have temporarily closed similar attractions across our parks. The safety of our guests and team members remains one of our highest priorities. So the investigation continues on this Tuesday as the Cobb County Police and the Officer of the Commissioner of Insurance and Safety Fire are investigating this incident. But we did want to bring you the very latest update as the man who was ejected from the ride has been identified as 42-year-old Atlanta resident Hassan Kareem. His next of kin have been notified. Any other updates and developments, we, of course, will bring them to you right here on Live Now from Fox. In the meantime, though, we are just going to step away for another break. We'll be right back.

0: Welcome back to Live Now from France. Still waiting for President Trump to depart the White House. But as we wait, take a look at this. Just some incredible live images from France as protests continue over education frustrations. And you can see that people are flinging objects towards police, including what appear to be some of these smoke bombs. Those police officers are holding their shields to try and protect themselves, but they are backing away. So some, you know, volatile moments right here live in France. So I did want to share that with you as we continue our coverage. We're just going to continue to pop this up right here and just share with you as we have been seeing some of these riots and these protests in France. President Trump now, though, walking out of the White House. Let's transition.
1: You are the best example that I've ever had. There is no ceasefire on Ukraine. Putin isn't listening to you. What do you think?
2: They're totally absurd.
3: President, on Kimberly Guilfoyle, she was almost a member of your family. How surprised were you to learn about these allegations?
4: She wasn't a member of my family. She, I guess, dated my son a long time ago, but she wasn't. No. She went to Greece. She was doing a good job, but we didn't like what we were reading. So
3: what did you think of those allegations?
5: Mr. President,
3: excuse me,
5: Mr. President. Did you speak with Kimberly Guilfoyle personally, and what did she say to you?
4: I didn't speak to her, no, but...

0: not be there. I didn't like what I read.
1: Can you stop sharing intelligence with Ukraine?
2: Stop sharing intel with Ukraine.
0: Say it.
2: Have we stopped sharing intel with Ukraine?
0: No, we haven't. We helped them. But we're really helping them get to a final answer. We want the war ended, Peter. We are helping them, and we are sharing intel. We want the war to end. So we're working with them and with Russia on getting the war to end.
2: And what gives you such confidence that Putin wants the war to end more than Zelensky?
0: Only in dealing. That's what I've done my whole life is deals. I think Putin wants it probably... I think they both want it to end. You know, honestly, they both want it to end, and they don't know how to get to that point. There's a lot of hatred there between the two of them. They both want it to end. They don't know how to get there. We're going to get them there.
2: And can I ask you, there's some Republicans in the Senate who are upset about this diesel deal. Has somebody told you that Russia's not just going to take this diesel money and use it to buy bombs?
0: No, nobody's told me anything. That's a diesel deal not for us. That's being released into the world. That's not being released to us. That's a diesel deal that's going to be released into the world for the world market, because the world market suffered with high prices. And when you knock out diesel refineries, that's not a great thing. But they're not releasing that to us. They're releasing it to the entire world.
2: But are you worried about that?
1: Mr. President, have you decided on what live streaming of Nidal Hassan, the fourth shooter? Have you decided on that? Are you concerned?
0: We're looking at it.
1: Yeah, but are you concerned?
3: Mr. President, are you concerned by the propaganda? Run off.
0: I thought she was very good.
4: Where did she pass the bar exam in? You said she's an attorney. Where did she pass the bar exam? Which state?
0: Which
4: state? Did she tell us?
5: Where did you pass the bar exam?
6: Mr. President!
7: On the ICE arrest of Oscar Delgado, the criminal illegal alien, and then I heard you had a phone conversation with Mamdani about it. He asked you to release him. Could you tell us about that conversation?
0: We had a very nice conversation. We disagree. This is a very bad actor, and we have to take care of the bad actors because we don't want our people hurt or killed.
8: Mr. President, are you concerned?
0: Who's asking that question?
6: Down there. Have you made a decision on striking the Houthis?
0: They're behaving very badly.
6: What are you going to do about that?
0: I mean, if I told you I made a decision, that would
8: be... Mr. President,
0: the Houthis have acted very badly.
8: Mr. President, has Putin broken the ceasefire?
9: Are you asking Turkey to join the rest of in Yemen, to the floor in Yemen?
0: I might do it. He's a great friend of mine, as you know, and I might do that. I have a lot of respect for the president of Turkey.
9: Is your vote
0: President
9: tonight?
0: Erdogan, I think, would do as I ask. I have a lot of respect for him.
7: Have you endorsed the Israeli election? Why haven't you endorsed the Israeli election?
0: We haven't even thought about it. Well, I may be doing something.
7: You may be you've endorsed people
0: in the past. Be, I may be doing something.
7: Up
0: yeah,
7: to?
0: Please. You have to speak.
10: Mr. President, are you hopeful?
0: Always Iran.
10: What will be your next step regarding Iran?
11: What about the base?
10: Are you hopeful for peace?
0: Iran is a failed country. They have no economy. They have 300% inflation. They have no money. They're not paying their troops. They're not paying anybody. We'll make a decision on Iran.
11: What about the banking
0: and we have, and we control the Hormuz Strait. And a lot of oil is coming out of the Hormuz Strait.
11: What about the base in Poland? What about the base in Poland?
0: They want to build a base, and we'll see. They're going to pay for it.
11: What is your message to the president?
8: Mr. President, Zelensky said,
6: what security assurances did you offer us?
0: On what?
6: Saudi Arabia. Did you speak to the Saudi Crown Prince?
0: I did, yeah.
6: And what did you offer to the
0: I can't tell you that. You really think I can tell you that? I'd love to tell you, but I'm not going to tell you that.
6: Mr. President, I'm so glad you're corrupt Ukrainian energy facilities since your announcement?
0: Well, we'll see. They're both a little bit off, but we'll see. You know what? Bottom line, it's going to all work out. You know why? It always does.
2: 3 weeks till the midterm election. Harder for Republicans to keep the House or the Senate?
0: I would say equal. I think, you know, it's, for some reason, when you have a sitting president, no matter how good, nobody's done what I've done. Nobody, not even close. But no matter how good, they seem to be at a big disadvantage. Tremendous disadvantage. But I'm doing a tour right now, and I'm doing rallies. The level of enthusiasm for the Republican Party is way up, not just where I'm doing them. For instance, John Houston, I heard he went up 9 points yesterday. I did the rally for him, and he went up. He's going to be a great senator. John Houston went up 9 points yesterday, Peter. So I'm doing rallies. I'm right now going to Alaska to try and help Dan Sullivan. That's a long way away, and I would only do it if I thought he was good, and he's very good. And so I'm going to Alaska to help Dan Sullivan, and then I'm stopping at numerous places. But I'm doing, on average, a rally a day. Do you think that's easy? It's not. I don't take a position. I think she's a terrible person. I think she's a terrible congresswoman. I don't think she loves our country at all. But I don't take a position.
1: Russia hit six energy sites on yesterday, according to the Ukrainians. What evidence do you have?
0: Well, Ukraine hit many sites the day before.
1: Russia has not broken the ceasefire.
0: I'll let you know about that later, but they're hitting each other. But it'll all come to an end. They both want it to come to an end. They just don't know how to get there. That's all right. It's a deal for the world. It's not a deal for us. It's a way of getting a lot of oil out to the world. It's not a deal with me. It's a deal for the world. And it brought down prices, by the way. The oil deal brought down prices, but that's a world deal. That's not a USA deal.
5: Do you think some of your policies are making it harder for Republicans to win?
1: The Turkish leader, Mr. Barzani, announced the Turkish leader, Erdogan. He said if he solves the Turkish problem, he deserves the Nobel Peace Prize. What is your take on this?
0: That who deserves it?
1: President Erdogan, if he solves the Turkish issue, he will be perfect.
0: I don't know.
5: Does Russia need a new president?
0: Does anybody want to see a great work of art, a great thing of beauty?
6: Absolutely.
0: The helipad, right? The helipad has gotten unbelievable architectural reviews, but that's nothing compared to what's being built right there. You see those cranes? They're the most powerful cranes in the world. They're lifting up massive steel beams. There's one on each side. The red and the yellow. They're lifting up massive steel beams, which is the roof of the ballroom. To me, it's a thing of great beauty. They've wanted it here for 150 years, and now they're getting it. The ballroom will be the greatest anywhere in the world. And it's a military complex also, but the ballroom will be the greatest anywhere in the world. And I think maybe, I know at least Peter agrees with me.
1: When will the ballroom be finished?
0: It's going to be a mess.
1: When will it be finished?
0: I don't know. We're right on, we're a little ahead of schedule, right on budget. We're in good shape. Looks good, huh? Look at that stove, Peter.
2: It's right to look at.
0: It's pure.
1: Can I ask one more?

All right, so there you have it. President Trump taking some questions ahead of his trip to Alaska right there. Not taking as many questions as sometimes he does, but he was joined there with the new White House press secretary, who we just heard from, Katie Zachariah. She was there, and now this live look that it abruptly changed to from inside the press room. A live look, though, also of Air Force One, and that is where we're going to be expecting President Trump to head to next. Part of that line of questioning, though, happened to pertain to some breaking news that we first heard from Katie Zachariah about, and that is this right here, that U.S. Ambassador of Greece, Kimberly Guilfoyle, she has resigned after allegations of improper conduct. We were hearing from Katie saying that the White House had formally asked her to resign, and now we know that she has. Meanwhile, Kimberly also taking to social media to share her thoughts on this. And I did want to share her statement to you. It is lengthy, but we did want to bring it to you here on Live Now from Fox. So she says, quote, serving as the United States ambassador to Greece has been the honor of a lifetime. I will forever be grateful to President Donald Trump and Secretary of State Marco Rubio for entrusting me with the extraordinary privilege of representing the greatest country in the history of the world. From my first day as ambassador, I have worked tirelessly to advance President Trump's America First agenda, strengthen our strategic alliance with Greece, and deliver meaningful victories for the American people. She then goes on to say this, during my tenure, we have helped secure historic agreements to expand American liquefied natural gas exports to Europe, advance the vertical corridor to reduce Europe's dependence on Russian energy, strengthened our defense and security partnership with a critical NATO ally, and expanded opportunities for American businesses and investment throughout the region. I am especially proud of the role our embassy has played in strengthening American energy dominance, advancing economic cooperation, and ensuring that the United States remains the indispensable leader in the Southeast Europe. She then goes on to say that, quote, these accomplishments are a testament to President Trump's bold leadership, Secretary Rubio's commitment to American diplomacy, and the extraordinary men and women who serve our country every day. I also want to address the recent allegations against me. These allegations are false, and I intend to vigorously defend my name, my reputation, and my integrity. I have dedicated my professional life to fighting for justice, standing up for what is right, and defending the values that make America exceptional. I will not allow false accusations to define my decades of public service. So she did address those allegations right there. And then in conclusion, she says, while my time as ambassador may be coming to an end, my commitment to President Trump and the America First movement and the country I love will never end. It has been the honor of my lifetime to serve the United States of America. My deepest heartfelt appreciation to the people of Greece for their hospitality, partnership, and welcoming me with open arms. God bless President Trump. God bless our incredible diplomats and service members, and God bless the United States of America. So that is the statement that Kimberly Guilfoyle just issued a few moments ago via X, as we have learned that she has resigned as the U.S. ambassador to Greece after the White House requested that she do so. President Trump was also speaking to reporters as he boarded Marine One on his way here to Air Force One. And when asked about Kimberly Guilfoyle and those allegations and the request for her to resign, President Trump said simply that he did not like what he read, and therefore he asked her to resign. So continuing to follow all of those developments, a live look here on the tarmac as we await President Trump's arrival. We also see just some vehicles. This is just another angle of the tarmac right there. What we are going to do, though, is we are just going to step away for a break here on Live Now from Fox. We do have a number of live events to get to in just a moment. We'll be right back.

0: Welcome back to Live Now from Fox. I'm Stephanie Quinyu. A live look there from Tyler, Texas, as we are expecting to hear from Vice President J.D. Vance, who's going to be speaking at a midterm election rally there. He hasn't arrived just yet. However, there are speakers already at the podium. Let's listen in live.
1: It was a sign that Texans refused to give up their liberty without a fight. A symbol of determination to win their freedom, no matter the sacrifice, no matter the price. And in this moment of truth, let us here in East Texas and across this nation reaffirm in this election to those who want to take our freedoms, we are ready for the fight. And we will not back down. And we will make every sacrifice to win this election. So come and take it if you dare.
0: All right, so we were just listening to that particular speaker right there as we await the arrival of Vice President J.D. Vance. Now, right now, he is tentatively set to speak at around 12:30 p.m. Eastern time. So we do see that there is another person walking up to the podium there in Tyler, Texas. And you can see from some of the signs, it says, defend our future. So that does appear to be, the motto there. All right, so this is Attorney General Ken Paxton. He, of course, is running up against Tallarico there in the midterm election. Let's raise the audio and listen in.
2: All right, so how many of you all have heard this before? You probably haven't. This is the most important election of your lifetimes. Have y'all ever heard that? Well, you know what? I've thought a lot about that. Why do people say that? I've wondered, and I thought, you know what? I think I've got it. If you look at the Democratic Party and you look at the Republican Party, we have never been more far apart on what we believe about this country. In every election, the divergence with the Democrats going more and more socialist. Donald Trump says they skipped socialism, went straight to Marxism. The difference is dramatic. And so this is like if you think about the Continental Divide in the United States, in Colorado. If a drop of water from the sky drops an inch on the eastern side or more, it ends up in the Atlantic Ocean. I think we're still calling it that. If it goes on the western side by an inch or more, so these drops could fall inches apart. It ends up in the Pacific Ocean. And that's what I think we are facing in this country. The decision isn't just a minor difference. This is the difference between a constitutional republic and democratic socialism, Marxism. That's what we're looking at. So as we look at this race that I'm in, I want you all to think about, instead of listening to just the rhetoric, I want you to look at the records. So first of all, my record, I've taken on big tech, Google and Facebook, sued them for you to stop them from violating our privacy rights. I took on Pfizer over the vaccine for lying to us about the vaccine. I took on the doctors in the hospitals that were transitioning our kids and forced them to stop. And then, of course, on day three of the Biden administration, after Joe Biden announced on the first day of coming into office that he was no longer going to follow federal law and deporting people that were here illegally, I sued him on day three, got an injunction on day six. That was my first lawsuit. 4 years later, on his last day in office, just for good measure, right before he transitioned out of office, and I use the word transition differently than the Democrats do. I sued him again on his last day in office. 107 lawsuits, which we won almost 80% of. We beat him almost every single time. So let's contrast that with what my opponent believes. Now, you'll have to accept the fact he doesn't want to talk about his record. He didn't want to talk about my record. Because he knows if we talk about his record, you won't vote for him. And so he's changing all of his positions. But this is what he voted for. This is what he said. First of all, do you all know what he actually does for a living? He is a DEI counselor, consultant. He goes to school districts and he helps them become woke. That's his job. And he also tried to pass a bill that would have forced school districts to hire his company and companies like his. That's what he does for a living now. Imagine what he would do in the U.S. Senate. Second, his views on Christianity, I would say, are a little strange. He said God is non-binary. He claims that he's a Christian but hates Christianity. When the legislature tried to put the Ten Commandments, and they did, into public schools, he said that was idolatrous indoctrination and Christian hypocrisy about the Ten Commandments. I don't think East Texas would like that very much. He also said that teaching children Christianity was like giving the minors beer when they can't think for themselves. Most of us have never heard that, but these are his words. And then, of course, we know that he wants higher taxes. He said it. If you want to join a campaign that is going to increase taxes, join my campaign. He voted for a state income tax. How many of you all would like a state income tax in Texas? He called the Trump tax cuts, which cut taxes on Social Security, tips, and overtime, increased the child tax credit. He called those deeply immoral. Again, these are his words. And then, of course, there's the oil and gas industry, which employs approximately 2.8 million people, either directly or indirectly in this state, provides the energy for our country and for a lot of the world. And he said that you could not be a Christian and support the oil and gas industry. I've been looking for that in the Bible. I have not found it. And then, of course, he tried to pass a climate change bill, which would have destroyed the oil and gas industry in Texas. And he said he was deeply disappointed that he didn't get that passed. Welcome to Texas, James Tallarico. And then finally, I could keep going, but how about the border and law enforcement? You think he's a big fan of securing the border? Well, he is now, but every time he had a chance to vote, to build the wall, to build more detention centers, to help local law enforcement, to help cooperation with the federal government and our law enforcement here, to help cooperation among states, anything that would have protected our border, that would have secured it, he voted against. And yet, now, he's for securing the border. It's no longer the welcome mat that he said it was. And then on law enforcement, not only did he contribute to a fund to defund the police in Austin, but he has said and he has proposed legislation to shut down prisons. He is not a fan of law enforcement. He is not a fan of our police forces. He's not a fan of any law enforcement. And so as we face this election, I want to close, and I'm going to ask you to do three things. And I'm always nervous saying three things because you can always forget one. But either way, I'm going to ask you to do these things. The first one is, I want you to pray. Pray for me. Pray for all these other people that are running in Texas. Pray for our state, that we don't end up with a Marxist as our U.S. senator. Amen. Second of all, go to kenpaxton.com and join us. Help us financially. Help us volunteer. We still have 3 weeks left. There's still time. And then third, I'm going to ask you to make sure that every single day that you are, I'm asking everybody that I speak to across this state, and I'm going to be on over a two-week bus tour starting on Saturday, and I'm going to ask, I've been asking everybody for months, take a little time out of your day. Take 10 minutes and talk to at least two people and explain to them the massive difference between electing a James Tallarico and electing somebody like me. Because they don't, a lot of these people don't know. That you know because you paid attention, but a lot of the swing voters, they don't know James Tallarico. He was a state rep. No one knows his record. He's from Austin. They don't know that the only his only claim to fame is that he was on Joe Rogan. That's how he got known. He became a celebrity on Joe Rogan. But no accomplishments. And everything he did was radical. They don't know that. And so I'll finish by noting that we recently celebrated our 250th anniversary in this country on July 4th. And I want you to think about in the first year of our country, the founders had no idea when they were creating this brand new government that was doing something different than any government had ever done in the history of this world. Is that our man coming in? I think that deserves a round of applause. I didn't plan that, but I kind of like it. Anyway, these founders, what they accomplished, they risked their lives, they risked their fortune, they risked their families, they risked everything to send us 250 years into the most prosperous, free country in the history of the world. And as we start our next 250 years, we are in the first year of that. We are at a crossroads. Are we going to be like those founders? Are Texans going to preserve the freedoms, the opportunities that our founders put in place? Yes, and it's up to East Texas. We need East Texas to deliver. And so I am asking you, as I said, pray, work, tell your friends. But we got to win in East Texas, and we're going to win Texas. God bless you, and thank you for everything you're going to do. Thank you.
0: All right, so there you have it. Texas Attorney General Ken Paxton speaking ahead of Vice President Vance. And I mean, just how amazing is that, that Vice President Vance was landing at the time of that speech. So this is what we're going to do. We're just going to hang on this live look right here. But as we are between speakers, what we like to do is we like to bring you, the viewer, into the conversation right here. So what we're going to do is we're going to bring in a poll for you right here. And that is this. We're interested in knowing, how likely are you to vote in the November midterm election? Will you definitely vote? You won't vote, you're undecided, or you already voted. All right, it does look like Secretary Rollins is now speaking right here. So let's continue to listen in. All you have to do to participate in this poll is to scan that QR code on the lower right-hand side of your screen.
3: But for all of America, when the Vice President of the United States understands that to win America, to battle for this country, the most important people are here in rural America. God bless you, Tyler, Texas. God bless you, East Texas. I want to take a quick moment. I didn't get to hear all of them, but I heard most of them. To my right, you have some of the greatest patriots. These are the leaders that are keeping Texas free. Don Huffines, Emily Glover, Dustin Burroughs, Mays Middleton, Trevor Nails, Beth Van Dyne, Nate Moran, and our Attorney General, Ken Paxton. If you all could stand, and let's give them a big round of applause. Thank you. Thank you all so much. The hometown boy. As Attorney General Paxton mentioned, we are indeed at a crossroads in our country's history. I remember and watching Attorney General Paxton, future Senator Ken Paxton. We have, I don't know if he's still back there, we have a long history together. 25 years ago, he was a brand new Texas legislator, and I was the brand new lead of a very little known think tank called the Texas Public Policy Foundation. There were only a few of us at that time, but we worked so hard to ensure, and by the way, y'all, back then, Texas was not the most conservative state in the country. We were not creating more jobs than every other state combined, which is what ended up happening during the Obama years. And we certainly were not leading the way. But thanks to Attorney General Paxton and a very small group of patriots, Texas is now the model for freedom and liberty in this country, indeed the world. And that's thanks to a lot of you and AG Paxton. I think he mentioned this, but it's pretty amazing that as Attorney General, he has sued the corrupt Biden administration more than 100 times, everybody.

100 times. And by the way, that's 4 times more than any other state attorney general. He won lawsuits against the doctors performing transgender mutilation on our children, forcing Texas Children's Hospital to pay $10 million and open the country's very first detransition clinic. This was a watershed victory for America and American values. I want to, for 1 minute, it's kind of hard when you're competing against Air Force, too. That's a pretty cool shot for a small town girl from Glen Rose, Texas, y'all. I'm here for it. This is amazing. Listen, let's talk very quickly about James Tallarico and what he stands for. And if you disagree with this, I want to hear a really loud boo. Number one, he voted against banning transgender mutilation for kids. Number two, he said God is non-binary. I don't even know what that means. Number three, he said there are 6 genders. What is that? I don't even know what that means. Number four, he voted twice to let men play in women's sports. For those of you like me, I have 2 daughters. Can you even imagine a world where someone thinks it's okay for boys to play in your daughter's sports, with their volleyball, basketball, softball? Boo! Like, how does that even happen? And this isn't New York or California. This is Texas. What in the world? And if that wasn't bad enough, he also opposes the ban on a state income tax. Hold on to your wallets, everybody, if he gets elected, which he won't. He supported an effort to defund the police in our state. He voted to soften penalties for human trafficking and human smugglers. He tried to shut down the oil and gas industry, such an important part of East Texas. And they're all kind of kickers, but the kicker for me is he described his campaign as officially against eating great American meat because it caused climate change. I mean, is this even really happening in our state? On every count, James Tallarico wants to take down our timeless American values. He wants to flip those values upside down, and he wants to trample them to a pulp. But we will not let that happen, because we are in Texas, and Texas will elect U.S. Senator Ken Paxton, candidate. Listen, we know there's still a lot more to do, but when you look at the progress made over the last almost 2 years, the border is secure. The cost of living is coming down. Manufacturing is booming. And there are more Americans working today than at ever before in our nation's history. While the Biden administration imposed 1.7

0: And by the way, have you heard about our incredible Vice President's fraud task force? Cleaning up the federal government, no one ever thought that was even possible. But with his leadership, the impossible has become possible. This vice president who has done so much, who just, not necessarily from East Texas, but very, very similar in values and patriotism and love for our country. Y'all, J.D. Vance is one of us. We understand that where we are from and who we are defines everything else. We understand that our politics flow from that core truth, which is our best chance of preserving the American way of life in the face of such dark and dangerous and evil forces that are looking to destroy our country. He sees you, he knows who you are, and his singular purpose in leadership is making sure that you and your children and your children.
1: All right, so it looks like that live look has abruptly changed, probably to share with us live the arrival of Vice President J.D. Vance. But we were hearing from Agricultural Secretary Brooke Rollins as she was speaking ahead of Vance. And unfortunately, it does look like this live look has now frozen. What we're going to do is we are just going to take this opportunity to just step away for a moment. Hopefully, they can figure this live look out, as it looks like it's under the wing of the airplane right there. But we are going to continue our coverage right here on Live Now from Fox in just a moment. We'll be right back.

Welcome back to Live Now from Fox. I'm Stephanie Quinyu. Right before the break, we were hearing live from Secretary Brooke Rollins as she was speaking ahead of Vice President J.D. Vance. As you saw, that live look abruptly changed, and now it has ceased to exist. So we're working to get that back up and running for you. And, of course, we'll bring that to you once we get it back. But as we await that live feed, I did also want to share this with you right here. This is President Trump aboard Air Force One as we continue our coverage right here. And he is departing for a midterm rally in Alaska. So he, ascended the staircase. We saw him right there. It looked like he might speak to the media. He just mouthed the word thank you before he walked up the staircase with his new press secretary and others. So we did want to share

0: share this with you. He is going to be speaking in Alaska later on this evening at around 7:30 p.m. Eastern time. And of course, we will bring that to you once it happens. We were also anticipating Vice President J.D. Vance to be talking at that rally in Tyler, Texas. We don't have that live look just yet, but of course, we will bring that to you once it gets underway. So we do have a lot of different events that we are expecting to happen. Also coming up at around 12:30 p.m., we also wanted to let you know that a Nevada judge is going to be sentencing Dwayne Keefe D. Davis in the murder conviction in the death of Tupac Shakur. And so we are also anticipating a live look from inside the courthouse on that. And we will also be bringing that to you as it gets underway. In the meantime, though, we're going to head to Chicago, where Mayor Johnson is delivering remarks. Let's listen in live.
1: Expediency. And once those results have been delivered, then I think all of us will make the necessary decision as well as reflection around not just one individual, but again, all of us. But I think at this point, it's important that the OIG moves with expediency so that we can have some awareness of what their findings are.
2: Mayor, across the street, there's a hearing happening about the possibility of Chicago having a city charter. This is an issue that's been debated and discussed a lot, and a lot of people in support of it. I just wanted to get your perspective on it overall and whether you believe that the city itself should have a charter, and should that process be led by an independently elected commission rather than city council or executives?
1: I want to be honest with you, Brandon. I haven't given much thought on this one.
2: That's right.
1: I haven't. And, you know, I'm happy to give some reflection on it. Right now, you know, I'm focused on building safe and affordable communities. And in terms of, like, who should take the helm on a discussion as such, I remember once upon a time that there was some discussion, I think, under the Rauner administration, around not just a charter per se, but in terms of, I think it was around independent map drawings. I don't know if you remember that one. I always think that there's value in having broad perspective and that it's not limited to those who are in elected position. But again, as far as a city charter is concerned, I really haven't thought much about that.
2: On another topic here, you've been racking up endorsements for your reelection campaign when it comes to the labor side. And of course, labor was a big part of what powers you to the fifth floor during your election. How confident are you that you can keep the labor coalition together, specifically when it comes to SEIU? Do you believe that you can keep this intact? And if you're not able to, do you think that puts in jeopardy your chances of reelection?
1: Well, look, my chances of being reelected, you know, that's in the hands of the voters, right? I made a commitment to the people of Chicago that I would build a better, stronger, and a much safer Chicago. Have things been perfect? Of course they haven't been, right? Have we accomplished everything in 3.5 years? No administration will be able to accomplish all of their desires in one term. This is what it's going to come down to, though. It's going to come down to the needs of working people and the perpetuated coddling of corporations and billionaires. Look, you have some political malcontents that refuse to see the value of the needs of working people. Look, no administration has given more to our public schools, right? I've given more to our public schools in 3 years than my predecessors combined. There's no administration since Mayor Harold Washington that has invested in mental and behavioral health, public mental and behavioral health. The life expectancy gap between white residents and non-white residents has closed, even as white residents are living longer now. So the average age in Chicago in terms of death is 79 and a half years old. The life expectancy gap between white residents and black men has closed by as much as 2.5 years. No administration has invested more in young people, you know, over 33,000 jobs. And, you know, when it comes to affordability, you know, raising the wages of SEIU healthcare workers,

0: right? You know, 3,000 workers receive raises under my leadership, directly into the hands of childcare workers. When you think about park district workers, they'll tell you, you can look at their press release, they said it was one of the most historic contracts for the park district workers and CPS workers. And then finally, and you were there, Brandon, you know, another network, but you were there and folks were saying that my investments wouldn't work and we wouldn't be able to drive violence down. You know what we're talking about now? We're not talking about whether or not we can drive violence down. We're talking about people's feelings. And then you have some people to say, stop telling us that violence is down. So this idea that you have individuals that are raising millions of dollars. I mean, one, we're talking about one individual, $22 million. What type of democracy are we really talking about, or whether or not we'll have a democracy if everyday people are shut out from the process because you have billionaires and corporations that are literally flooding the zone, preventing everyday people from participating in our political process. Look, I didn't get here because I had the most money. I didn't get here because I had the most money. I'm not here because I have the most money. I'm here because I have the heart and the well-being of working people. And that's what my focus is going to be. It's going to remain as I go into my next term.
1: Hey, man.
2: Hey. To that point, you've raised just $41,500 in quarter three so far. How concerned should your supporters be about your ability to keep up with big spending?
0: So how concerned should working people be about the interests of corporations? We should be very concerned about that.
2: Yeah, yeah.
0: I got you.
2: Yeah.
0: Hold on, Jake. I got you. They should be concerned about that. As I was just mentioning to your colleague, when you have people who are getting these big donations from CEOs and corporate interests and billionaires that are spending three times, four times the amount of working people. You're seeing this with Al Sayed. You're seeing it with Angie in Florida. This is not unique to Chicago. This is the motivation of the dying efforts of absolute control by a handful of individuals. I've quoted this before. You can have a democracy or you can have wealth concentrated in the hands of the few, but you cannot have both. That was Justice Brandeis. And so, look, I was concerned when I was outspent 3-1 last time. Did it prevent me from winning? No. It didn't prevent Angie Nixon from getting the Democratic nomination in Florida. It didn't prevent Al Sayed from getting the Democratic nomination in Michigan. You saw that same effort in the U.S. Senate race right here in Chicago, in Illinois, rather. You saw it in congressional races, that it did not necessarily translate into those candidates prevailing. What it is translating into is which I believe is a premise of your question, is that there are concerns that working people have across America. This is not just about Brandon Johnson in a race to become the longest serving black mayor in the history of Chicago. This is not about the race in Chicago to make sure that we're not closing schools the way some of my opponents have already said that they're going to do. You know, this is not about, you know, Brandon Johnson or my opponents, you know, who believe that, you know, militarizing our streets with more law enforcement absent investment. This is a bigger concern of the overwhelming control that the ultra rich want to have over our democracy. That's why people are more powerful than the pockets of the ultra rich.
2: Thank you. I want to circle back to Sarah's question. You know, you've been extremely clear that you want to see higher taxes on corporations, but what isn't clear to me is beyond potentially proposing higher PPLTs or social media taxes, how you're going to push for that. So What is the specific policy ask that you're making, and who are you asking for that?
0: Why isn't what I said already clear?
2: Just because there isn't a single clear tax, or you're not making a specific call.
0: But you just named three of them, though.
3: New one.
2: Yeah, well.
0: Okay, so Sarah's got your back, apparently. But I believe I responded to that as well. Didn't I mention preemption? Did I mention preemption in here, you all?
3: Yes.
0: And about state ability? Like, look, you can look at all the taxes that I have the ability to control.
2: Yeah.
0: But there are some taxes that I don't have the ability to control. So hold on. So if you're asking me to name more than what I've already named on top of what I already named in terms of preemption, then I'm just going to ask you to rewind the tape, Jake. Honestly, man, because you're asking me to give a specific policy outside of the three that you just named, on top of the parameters in which I have the ability to operate under. The state has absolute control over certain revenue streams that local authority does not have the ability to raise it, right? And that's why I said, and you've heard me say this before, I said that if the state of Illinois is not prepared to do it, they should provide local authority for me and Aurora, Rockford, Peoria, Bellwood. There's a number of towns that are all in villages and cities that are all dealing with the same thing. Infrastructure, community safety. The state of Illinois provided us a $60 million addition to our pensions while not providing us with the authority to be able to raise the revenue. So again, PPLT is one example. Right. The social media amusement responsibility tax is one example. But just keep in mind, and we can do, Griffin, how about we provide Jake and others, because Sarah raised this as well. How about we provide them with the different preemption elements of taxation around corporations that we don't have? We can do, I mean, you could do that yourself, right? But I'm just saying, if it makes it easier for you all to just have that, then you can, you know, write your stories however you wish. Does that make sense?
2: It does. I guess what I was trying to ask is, like, what may be done to the state is the biggest ask, and what is the push for
0: preemption? Can talk about that. Look, veto session is coming up, right? And we're happy to have that conversation with you. That's not what you asked when you finished asking your question.
4: All right, so we were listening in there to Chicago Mayor Johnson as he's answering questions from the media. We also have this live look back up as we are awaiting Vice President J.D. Vance to deliver remarks at a rally in Tyler, Texas. So we just got this back as we're just seeing that this seal there for the vice president has been put on the podium and now just waiting for him to exit Air Force Two. What we are going to do is we're just going to step away for a brief moment as we continue our coverage on this Tuesday. We'll be right back.

0: Welcome back to Live Now from Fox. I'm Stephanie Quinyu. We have a number of other live events that are supposed to be starting momentarily. And if you were joining us right before the break, we showed you this live look from Tyler, Texas. This is where we are expecting Vice President J.D. Vance to be speaking in just a matter of moments. You can see that the camera right there is zooming in onto Air Force Two, where Vice President Vance currently is. So we haven't seen him exit, and he is going to be delivering this speech. We were hearing from Ag Secretary Brooke Rollins, as well as Texas Attorney General Ken Paxton, ahead of Vice President Vance. I also wanted to let you know that we are also going to be sharing with you live, once we get a live feed of this, but that is the sentencing of Dwayne Keefe D. Davis in the conviction of orchestrating the murder of Tupac Shakur. So he is facing potentially life in prison for that. That sentencing set to get underway at 12:30 p.m. Eastern time. So we're monitoring all of these live feeds right here, and it doesn't look like we have a live look inside that Las Vegas courtroom. But as soon as that happens, we will bring that to you. As we continue to await some of these live events to get underway, we have a couple of other events that are happening right here. And I did want to turn to this one. This is coming to us, I believe, and I'm just going to pull up some information right here. But this is against the Chicago Archdiocese as they allege sexual abuse at one of the churches there. We're going to just turn to that right now and listen in live.
1: Holy Angels graduating class photographs of many of our clients.
2: Would it be fair to say that you are working with more than 100 and you already filed lawsuits representing 7 of them?
1: That's correct.
3: When do you guys plan on filing any more lawsuits for the other victims?
1: Very soon. You'll see when these lawsuits are filed, they're not 2 or 3 pages.
3: What do you see?
1: These are like 80-page lawsuits, exhaustively researched in detail.
3: What are you seeking in the lawsuits?
1: Accountability. We want to find out exactly what the Archdiocese knew and when they knew it, and then fair and reasonable compensation for the harms and losses suffered by our clients.
3: Are any of the priests that you know of still alive?
1: The priests that we have accused in the 7 complaints we have filed are no longer alive. The institution itself, who allowed it to occur, very much alive.
3: How are your clients doing today? I mean, now that this has been filed, these details are coming out.
1: Sean might have some comments, and other lawyers on our team might want to comment on this, but I will tell you, we've met with the most wonderful people you can imagine who have suffered the most heinous injury possible. So they've had life struggles. They've had difficulty in school. Some have had difficulty assimilating into life, difficulty working, establishing relationships with others, identifying what their sexual identity is and looks like and should be. Certainly really troubled by what took place. There are many of them, it's extremely difficult for them to even talk about. It's hurtful and harmful to them to talk about these things. A lot of tears have been shed, and a lot of them need help, real help, professional help.
3: Just for clarity purposes, is there specifically racial discrimination that exists in this lawsuit? I mean, you talked quite a bit about predominantly black. I mean, you feel that these black boys were treated differently than others that have come forward in the past with the Archdiocese or the Catholic Church?
1: Yeah, I appreciate the question. The fact is it's hard to ignore the race element in this case. This was a largely ignored community. We know, we're certain, that the highest levels of the Catholic Archdiocese in Chicago was well aware of what was going on down there, and they turned a blind eye. the public will draw conclusions about whether that was motivated by race or socioeconomic status. We're going to explore it in detail and depth. We believe that it did play a role in allowing it to continue for years and years and years. We have more detail than this. I think you'll read in our complaints we have more detail about this.
3: Stay tuned. If those boys were white, they would have gotten different support.
4: Yes.
1: Yeah, let me just say it in a different way. They're not white. Not one of them.
5: Just for clarification, you mentioned you had over 100 clients. Are they all tied to Holy Angels?
1: The vast majority of them are tied to Holy Angels, or those that they had experiences with priests and clergy that ended up at Holy Angels.
6: What was the timeline for that first Calicut?
1: I'm sorry?
6: What was the timeline of the first Calicut instance that you mentioned?
1: You want to talk about the history of Calicut's abuse?
4: Yeah, sure.
1: It's a longer answer than you might imagine. But
4: if you're asking specifically about the timeline for that client, I can't tell you because we put together a bunch of these, and I don't know which ones we filed imminently, and it's very easy to get these facts confused because there's so much similarity in the conduct.
1: Before you get into it, I can tell you that the client that we filed for, the first filed case, he was in fifth and sixth grade after Killicott was removed originally in 1994. After the Board of Review placed him back in 1995, his abuse took place after that process took place, so it would have been in the mid to late 90s.
4: Or early 2000s.
1: Or early 2000s. He was there until 2002.
3: But you believe the abuse started in the 80s?
1: For Killicott?
4: No, John Calicott's been committing child sex abuse since at least the 70s, when he was at St. Albie. He also committed it at Holy Name of Mary when he was under the exclusive tutelage of Anthony Vader, another notorious child molester. It's not a mistake that these men shared time together and crossed paths at the same parishes. It is not a mistake. It was because of discrimination based off their race. And it is our allegation that when you discriminate against children, against victims of child sex abuse, in terms of your indifference, in terms of your assessment of their credibility, if you discriminate against them based off of race, we regard that as a form of malice.
1: There is information in our complaint regarding how the church viewed allegations made by minorities. There have been studies on it. It's pretty clear that they were given less deference than other accusations.
7: Can you give us an address of where the Holy Angels Parish was or is located and what stands there now? Is the building still there? Is it another entity there?
4: So Holy Angels was on the 600 block of Oakwood Boulevard in Bronzeville.
1: Loomis and Oakwood.
4: No, Vincennes and Oakwood.
1: Vincennes and Oakwood, yeah.
4: Yeah. At the time, originally, when George Clements was appointed there in 1969, there was the old school building, there was a church, there was a rectory next door. In 1986, the church burned down under mysterious circumstances. It was later rebuilt, and it has since been consolidated with several other predominantly black parishes to form Our Lady of Africa, is what it's currently called. The only remaining vestiges of Holy Angels as such is the school. The school that peaked at over 1,300 students throughout the 70s and 80s. After John Calicut was reinstated, and after he was withdrawn again in 2002, the enrollment plummeted. Because of the fire in 1986, they were able to get access to another building on 39th and Cottage Grove. A school by the name of Holy Angels still stands there with an enrollment under 300.

0: We're listening in live to attorneys who have filed lawsuits against the Chicago Archdiocese after they say there was decades of alleged sexual abuse by priests. We are just going to step away for a moment as we continue to take a look at this, a live look from Tyler, Texas. This is Air Force Two. We are expecting to hear from Vice President J.D. Vance. Haven't seen him quite just yet walk down the staircase, but we're going to continue to monitor this live feed and bring you those remarks. We'll be right back. Welcome back to Live Now from Fox. I'm Stephanie Quinyu. We haven't yet seen Vice President J.D. Vance here at this election rally in Tyler, Texas, but we are anticipating that he's going to be walking down the steps there any moment now. He was tentatively scheduled to talk at around 12:35 p.m. Eastern time, so running just a few minutes behind schedule. We are going to be sharing his remarks as they happen. In the meantime, though, we are going to head back to an event that we were sharing with you live right before the break, taking us out to Chicago, where we're hearing from attorneys after they filed a lawsuit against the Catholic Archdiocese with allegations of child sex abuse. Let's continue to listen in live.
1: It might be out of the scope of an attorney, but I'm curious how you're helping some of these clients cope, given the fact that, you know, the priests are alive anymore.
2: Probably one of the most rewarding things about doing this type of work, period, is the fact that, you know, as attorneys, we get a name, we get some basic information from somebody who's finally put themselves out there and has expressed the willingness to talk. And we call them, oftentimes out of the blue, to introduce ourselves and set up a time to talk at length, you know, at more length. But more often than not, those calls end up being the first interview. It's amazing how these men who've been sitting on this incredibly intimate, sensitive information for decades open up once they know that there's somebody there who's willing to listen and help them. It's been tremendously rewarding. Now, there's no doubt for many of these men, these are tough conversations to have. It is difficult for them to get into the details of precisely what occurred during, you know, their many, many encounters of abuse with these men. We have to take care with regard to these clients, because we're perfectly aware that our process, the interviews, having to, you know, get into those details on occasion can itself be traumatic, and we have to guard against that, and we have to be mindful of that at all times. And we also have to take care about what it is we tell our clients about the broader scope of our investigation, because there have been occasions in which they themselves are traumatized when they come to learn about the extent of sexual abuse that occurred at Holy Angels. Some of them seem to take personal responsibility for not having done more, feeling as though they could have prevented some of the abuse. I can always tell them that that's absolutely not true. There is nothing they could have done that would have led to any intervention by the Archdiocese of Chicago against George Clements. He was too famous. He was too powerful. The Archdiocese of Chicago was afraid of him. They knew that he was an imposter. They knew he was manipulative. They knew he was a pathological liar. And they knew that he was bringing in boys to live with him in the rectory and creating a precedent for other priests at predominantly black parishes to do the same.
3: The dynamic, the special dynamic here, the special relationship here between a priest and a parishioner is significant, the disparity in authority there. But just imagine if you're a child. It's incredibly difficult for these people, for our clients, who are good people, God-fearing people, who even question God to this day. They're not sure what role God is to play in their lives, largely because what happened to them. So multi-factored, very difficult emotional trauma here.

0: Okay.
1: Could you confirm that are all your clients men?
2: No. The vast, vast, vast majority are.
0: Thank you all. Appreciate it. We do have, I've just been given a note. We do have a helpline. And we would appreciate if you'd let the public know about our helpline. Do we have material to give them the number?
3: I am.
0: Okay. Yeah, one.
3: Is it also possible to get copies of your comments?
0: I think you should get them from the court system. They're freely available there. When we get them back file stamped, we may have some available to distribute as well.
3: Just your press conference statement.
0: Oh, a written copy of it. What would you like?
3: If that's possible.
0: We don't have any written.
3: Okay. Comments.
0: Yeah. Thank you.
4: Thank you all for coming.
0: Yeah, appreciate it.
4: Really appreciate it.
0: Appreciate it.
4: It's important.
0: You have it? Or we have it? Okay. We have it, we don't have it.
5: So that's the conclusion of this update there, as we were hearing from attorneys as they were talking about filing lawsuits against the Chicago Archdiocese after they say were decades of alleged sexual abuse by priests. What we are going to do is we're just going to step away for another break as we continue to await the presence of Vice President J.D. Vance there in Tyler, Texas. There is a midterm rally underway. It's momentarily paused. We were hearing from Ag Secretary Brooke Rollins as well as Texas Attorney General Ken Paxton ahead of Vice President Vance. So he was slated to speak at around 12:35 p.m. Eastern Time, running just a few minutes behind schedule. So what we are going to do is we're just going to step away for a break as we continue our coverage on this Tuesday. We'll be right back.

0: Welcome back to Live Now from Fox. I'm Stephanie Quinyu. We are still monitoring this live feed for Vice President J.D. Vance, and we're going to be bringing you his remarks once they get underway. In the meantime, though, we do have a number of other live events that we do want to get to. And the next one takes us out to North Carolina, where there is a murder trial for a UNC student underway. And we're going to just transition to that right now.
1: Again, if it's in some sort of visible substance like oil.
0: We do want to let you know that as soon as we transitioned to this live event, it does look like we are seeing Vice President J.D. Vance walk down the steps there of Air Force Two. He's walking around what appears to be maybe the motorcade, or maybe he's actually going to get into the motorcade and drive up to the podium. It's a little unclear, but we did see him walk down the steps, so it does look like his remarks are imminent. Let's just stay on this as we do. As we await this, something that we like to do with our viewers is we like that viewer interaction. So I did want to share this with you right here as we bring this up. So this is a question for you, the viewer. How likely are you to vote in the November midterm election? Definitely will vote, definitely won't vote. Undecided and already voted. So right now, the viewers, you say 82% of you will definitely vote. About 5% say no, and 12% say already voted. So it does look like Vice President J.D. Vance got into his motorcade as they're making their way here to the stage where we are going to be hearing his remarks. After that, my colleague Christina Evans is going to continue our live coverage here on Live Now from Fox. But for now, we're going to raise the audio and listen in to Vice President J.D. Vance here in Tyler,

0: Texas as he is set to speak. You can see that the motorcade is stationed there right behind the stage. And this also comes as President Trump is going to be speaking later on this evening in Alaska. President Trump's remarks are slated for 7:30 p.m. Eastern time, and we will be bringing you those remarks as they get underway. For now, though, let's raise the audio and listen in as we expect to hear from Vice President J.D. Vance. I'm Stephanie Quinyu. You're watching Live Now from Fox.
1: States, J.D. Vance.
0: All right. So we do hear that Vice President Vance was just introduced right there. We can't see him because from this vantage point, he's there behind the podium. But it looks like he's walking out right now. There he is. He was just being greeted by Texas Attorney General Ken Paxton. So Vice President J.D. Vance is speaking at this rally in Tyler, Texas.
2: So I'm watching Desperate Housewives.
0: All right, so we do hear just some of that music. We can't let you listen to it, unfortunately, for copyright reasons there, but a very large crowd waving Texas flags, and we can see the American flags there and Air Force Two in the distance. As soon as we see Vice President Vance start to speak, we're just going to raise that audio right back up.

It's great to be back in Texas, you know, ever since the Longhorns beat my Buckeyes. My punishment is that I've got to come back and relive it about once a week to the great state of Texas. But I got to be honest with you, even though I'm sad about the game, and Brooke Rollins knows, we talk about football all the time. I'm sad about the game. I'm proud to be in the freest and most prosperous and proudest state in the union, the great state of Texas. Now, before we get started, I love you too, sir, in a totally platonic way, to be clear. I'm the vice president, not James Tallarico. But I got to... I gotta give some shout outs here before we get started. First of all, we are blessed to have an amazing Texan, an amazing woman, an amazing American as our Secretary of Agriculture. Give it up for Brooke Rollins, our amazing, amazing Cabinet Secretary. We got a crazy person, of course, waving the Mexican flag up here. It's okay. We'll kick her out. Get out of here, man. We're talking about how to save America. Get the hell out of here. We are proud, of course, to be joined by Tyler's outstanding congressman, Nathaniel Moran. Congressman Moran, thank you, man. We're also proud to be joined by, not quite here, but close by, the great Congresswoman Beth Van Dyne. Beth, good to see you. We've got Chip Roy. Where's Chip at? Thank you, Chip. Good to see you, man. We've got the amazing Congressman Brandon Gill. And we've got soon-to-be Congressman Trevor Nels. Trevor, good to see you, man. I got to tell you a story about Trevor. So a few weeks ago, I was speaking at a congressional event in D.C., and Trevor comes up to me and shakes my hand and says, "Nice to meet you." And I kind of had an out-of-body experience because he looks exactly like his brother, Troy. They're twin brothers. So I'm thinking to myself, Troy, what the hell are you talking about? I bet you like 12 times. And then he says, "I'm really looking forward to serving alongside you in Washington, D.C. And I'm like, oh my God, Troy Nels has lost his mind. He forgot that he's a congressman for 20 years. But it turns out that Troy is being replaced by his amazing but also identical looking brother, Trevor. Trevor, you're going to make a great congressman. It's good to see you. Now, we also have a few amazing people. We have got Speaker Dustin Burroughs, Comptroller Don Huffine, State Senator Mays Middleton. And Mays Middleton is going to make an amazing Attorney General for the state of Texas. Good to see you, Mays. And last but certainly not least, I want to give it up to a man who needs no introduction because you know him as a fighter for the great state of Texas. And because of you, we're going to make him the next United States Senator representing Texas, Ken Paxton. He fights for you. Let's fight for him. Now, ladies and gentlemen, I may have to go off script a little bit because this teleprompter is waving like a beautiful American flag in the wind. I cannot read a damn thing that it's saying. But luckily, I don't need a script to tell you how great Ken Paxton is because this is a man who knows how to do two things for the state of Texas. Number one, he fights for you every single day. And number two, he delivers. He's not just a talker. He's a guy who gets things done. Now, you know this, and I know this. There are a lot of politicians out there. I've only been doing this 3 years, ladies and gentlemen.
first as a senator, now as your vice president. But in that 3 years, I've seen, unfortunately, too many politicians who are afraid to take a stance. They're afraid to tell you what they actually believe in. You know exactly the kind that I'm talking about. Ask them a simple question, and before they answer it, they've got to take a dozen polls and talk to a half dozen consultants. They'll tell you it's complicated. And after a few weeks of thinking about it and sticking their finger in the wind, they'll tell you an answer that actually doesn't mean anything. They'll offend nobody, but in the process, they won't say anything of meaning. Now, we all know that is not Ken Paxton. You ask him a simple question, and you will get a direct answer. In Texas, that's why you keep on reelecting him. You know where he stands, and you know who he fights for. He fights for the state of Texas. And one of the things I've learned about politics is you don't just judge people by what they say, and of course, you most importantly have got to judge them by what they do. You also can judge a man in politics by the enemies he has made. And Ken Paxton has made a lot of enemies fighting for the people of Texas. Some of the biggest corporations in the world have all the money, all the lawyers, and all the power. But Ken Paxton decided to take them on to fight for Texas. They thought they could push Ken Paxton, and they thought they could push Texas around, but Ken Paxton showed them something different. Across three separate cases, Ken Paxton has taken on the big technology industry in this country and around the world. And he has won $3 billion of judgments for the state of Texas against Silicon Valley. He's made them do more to protect your privacy. He's made them do more to give you the tools to protect your children. He's done more to make sure that children are safe on the internet than any public official in the United States of America. That's who Ken Paxton is. Now, you all in Texas have suffered from this. My home state of Ohio suffered from it a great deal. The opioid problem, we know what happens. The cartels bring in this poison into our country, and people die almost the second they take it. Now, we know that it's the Mexican drug cartels, but it was also a lot of pharmaceutical companies who set this opioid problem loose on our communities. And as Attorney General, Ken Paxton launched lawsuit after lawsuit against some of the biggest companies in the industry, winning billions of dollars for affected communities all across the state of Texas. The pharmaceutical industry told Ken Paxton that he would pay a price if he fought for Texas. You know what Ken Paxton did? He gave a big middle finger and said, I'm going to fight for Texas because you brought this poison into our state and you shouldn't have. And we all remember when Joe Biden was president, a terrible time. Remember when Joe Biden opened the southern border, flooding communities like Tyler, Texas, with a lot of drugs and a lot of illegal cartel activity. Ken Paxton led the fight, by the way, with my dear friend, the great senator from Missouri, Eric Schmidt. He led the fight to bring back Remain in Mexico, and he won for the people of Texas. Now, this is a statistic that I almost didn't believe. I had to double check it. But did you know that Ken Paxton sued the Biden administration over 100 times for the people of Texas, and he won? Now, you all know the saying better than I do, you don't mess with Texas. And you know why you don't mess with Texas? Because if you do, Ken Paxton's going to kick your ass, that's why. We've got so many institutions in this country
who have tried to do harm to the United States, to the state of Texas, and to the people who live here. We've got hospitals performing trans surgeries on kids. We've had criminals defrauding Texas Medicaid. We've had bureaucrats in Washington and all over our country trying to destroy oil and gas production in the state of Texas. But all those people have learned that if you are making life worse for the people of this state, Ken Paxton is going to find you, he's going to sue you, he's going to do everything he can to fight for the people of Texas and fight against you. Ladies and gentlemen, that's what standing for Texas really means. It's not well-produced TV advertisements where, by the way, Tallarico is running against everything he stood for his entire career. What standing for Texas means, it means standing up to the people who would make your life worse because it brings them more money or more powerful. It also means standing up for the people who get up every single day. They go to work, they pay their taxes, they keep this state, and they keep the United States of America running. And on that note, I want to introduce a couple of people who are proud to represent this state and proud to represent the incredible energy economy that we have right here in this region of our country. One of them is a man by the name of Austin Davis. Austin, where you at? Give a shout out to Austin. Now, Austin works at the Delek refinery right here in Tyler. And what's amazing is he has spent 20 years at that refinery. Not at the job he's at now. He started his career as an hourly process technician. And over time, he worked his way up to supervising the teams that keep that plant operating around the clock. Today, Austin leads the health, safety, and environmental team for the entire operation here in Tyler, Texas. And Austin's story, for all, like all of us, it's about more than just his work. He's also a proud family man. His wife is a teacher, and both of their daughters are in school. His father-in-law spent more than 40 years working at the same Delek refinery that Austin works at. He retired in 2019. Ladies and gentlemen, that is the kind of story we want to see more of in Texas. We want Texas, like Texans like Austin Davis, to thrive. We want them to get up and go to work. We want them to do something they're proud of and be able to give their families a good life in the process. We believe in our movement that there is dignity in honest work. There's dignity in showing up every single day, mastering a skill, taking responsibility for your fellow workers, and providing for your family. And we believe there's dignity in knowing that what you do matters, that the work you put in makes life better for the people around you. And while I'm on the subject, I've got an announcement today, because just as we believe there's great dignity and great promise in the oil and gas industry here in Texas, as you know, Donald J. Trump, our great president, has called... That will make him very happy, ladies and gentlemen. But he's called on refineries across our country to find ways to boost production and bring energy prices down for American families. So today, I am pleased to announce that the Trump administration, working with the refinery at Delek, has used the Defense Production Act, and we are going to expand the refinery right here in Tyler, Texas. We're announcing that today.

Vince, and it will also mean hundreds of good-paying new jobs, just like Austin's, right here in Smith County. And what it really means, and what I care most about, is that it means more opportunities for Texans, for your kids and your grandkids to build a life without having to leave the community that they love. The message, think about this, the message the Democrats sent and the kind of economy that they were trying to build is one where if your kids had any future of all, they had to leave their homes and leave their communities in order to make it. But I like stories like Austin's. I like stories where people build a generational wealth right here in Texas. I like stories where people put down roots, where grandparents can show up at their grandkids' school. But in order to do that, we've got to invest more in Tyler, Texas, and that's exactly what the Trump administration is doing. Ladies and gentlemen, that's what I care about. I care about a future where Texas keeps growing, where more Americans can find good jobs, raise happy families, and put down roots and build a life in this community. And ladies and gentlemen, the only thing that can screw it up, you've got incredible resources, the best people in the world, but the only thing that could screw it up is to elect Talafrico to the United States Senate. So let's send a man with a backbone. Let's send a man who fights for Texas. Let's send Ken Paxton to the United States Senate. Now, I've talked a lot about Ken and how much I appreciate his fighting spirit. But ladies and gentlemen, he's running against a guy whose judgment and ideas, I can't say his name without laughing. You almost have to hear Talarico in his own words to believe that anybody would actually say that stuff. Now, fortunately for us, James Talarico has been very generous with the material, ladies and gentlemen. There is not a lot nice I would say about James Talarico, but man, the guy is a content machine. Let's start with religion. I'll warn you, Talarico has some very complicated ideas about theology. He has declared that God, our Heavenly Father, is non-binary. He calls himself, and you cannot make this up, quote, a Christian who hates Christianity. Now, you'd think maybe that a guy who's got some unconventional ideas about gender and religion might be a little cautious about judging everybody else's faith. But not James Talarico. He's made himself the referee of what you believe in your heart, declaring it, quote, unchristian to celebrate the end of Supreme Court decisions that we don't like. Meanwhile, here on Earth, James Talarico refers to women as, quote, neighbors with uteruses. I'm done, ladies and gentlemen. What do you even say about a man who says there are, quote, six biological sexes? And again, you have to actually see him say it to believe it. But he says that it is abusive. Abusive, ladies and gentlemen. If you don't support your kid medically transitioning from one of those genders to, I guess, the other five. Now, I've got to ask, I'm sure we've got some good Texas reporters back there, along with some fake news. There's always a mixture. But here is just an honest-to-God curiosity that I have. What are the other four genders? There's men. There's women. There's the person who was here yelling at me earlier in the rally. What's the other three genders? I just want Talarico to explain to the good people of Texas what he actually means when he says this crazy stuff. Now, the best part about this guy is, he was asked what he loves in life,
besides his own family.

0: family and friends, and he responded without skipping a beat, and I quote, trans children. Now you gotta wonder what the internet search history of a man like that looks like. Ladies and gentlemen, you don't want to find out. Neither do I. But think about this. You're a good Texan. What do you love beside your friends and your family? You might say your neighborhood. You might say your church. You might say a good meal, barbecue. He doesn't like that either. He says trans children. Ladies and gentlemen, this guy is a freak. Don't elect him. Elect Ken Paxton. That's who we got to get elected. But I'm not done. There's so much material. He said, and I quote, racism is a virus that white people spread simply by virtue of their skin color. You know, I come from a political movement, I know Ken Paxton agrees with me, where we believe that everybody, rich or poor, black or white, is welcome. You just gotta love this country. And while we're on the subject of barbecue, sir, somebody just shouted out barbecue. It's that guy with the American flag shirt. Dal Tallarico, sir, his views on barbecue are that it is, quote, existential that Texas stop eating so much meat. And he proudly announced, I can't believe this is real. His campaign was, in his words, about, quote, buying vegan products from local vegan businesses. Now, our wonderful Secretary of Agriculture, Brooke, I'm sure you love that one. Now, Tallarico has a lot to say on education as well, ladies and gentlemen. Austin's got two beautiful daughters in school. But Tallarico says that sex ed is maybe the most important topic for kids to learn at school. You know what Ken Paxton thinks the most important topics for kids to learn at school? Reading, writing, and arithmetic. Keep Tallarico. We want Tallarico to keep his freaky paws out of our schools. Elect Ken Paxton so that our kids learn how to read at school. That's all they need to be doing. But because Tallarico wants the teachers to do all this dirty work for him, he thinks that they need a little re-education of their own. He says white teachers need to, quote, learn how white supremacy, heteropatriarchy, economic exploitation have colonized their own minds. All the teachers out there, don't worry about reading, writing, arithmetic. We have a few teachers with us today. How much do we love our teachers, ladies and gentlemen? And ladies and gentlemen, I'm not sure how, as Tallarico says, a brain gets colonized. But what I do know is that James Tallarico needs to take a week or two to get his own head examined because he's lost his damn mind. Now, I want to say, my friends, look, this sounds goofy, the things that James Tallarico has said, but I want each of you to understand what we're dealing with in this guy. It's not just funny, crazy lines. This is not some Yahoo you see on a street corner yelling at you. This is a guy who wants to be your next United States Senator. And taken together, these statements, these ideas, the voting history of James Tallarico, they paint a picture of who this man is. This is a man who owes his entire political career to the far left. This is a man who bends the knee to radical activists, and those radical activists have handpicked him for a reason, because they know that he will never fight for Texas. He will fight for them. So let's kick him to the curb, not send him to Washington, D.C. Now, the whole idea of James Tallarico is that he can run a well-produced TV advertisement pretending that he hasn't said all the crazy stuff that he said. But ladies and gentlemen, Tallarico cannot outrun his record. And as Texas knows, normal people simply do not use words like heteropatriarchy. In fact, I am almost 100% certain that the first time I ever said heteropatriarchy was today. I think I did an okay job. I only mispronounced it once. But if you call a parent abusive because you don't want them to trans, or they don't want to trans their kids, then you are not a good public servant. You are a radical. You are a wolf in sheep's clothing. So while we may laugh at James Tallarico for all the goofy stuff that he says, the simple fact is he is dead serious, he is crazy, and we cannot elect Tallarico to the United States Senate. Because you have to ask yourself, if he gets his way, if he goes to the United States Senate, he's going to spend every single day trying to shove left-wing ideology down the throats of this country. Tallarico may pretend to be a moderate in his TV advertisements, but ladies and gentlemen, we know from his record that he is a fake and he is a fraud. On no issue will he ever dissent from AOC or Rashida Tlaib or Chuck Schumer and the rest of the crazies. He is plotting to seize power, and he needs your vote to do it. Texas, are we going to give it to him? He is a threat to your way of life. He is a threat to your livelihood. And what is existential is not whether Texas eats less meat, but that a guy who thinks you're evil for eating meat could ever represent the great state of Texas in the United States Senate. We are not going to let him. Now, we got to ask, what is the agenda of a man who thinks that you're evil for eating too much meat? What does his agenda mean for your community, for the people in this state? Start with law enforcement. Tallarico said not too long ago that our system of police is deeply broken and must be completely replaced with something new and something better. He said that defunding our great law enforcement should be on the table. And he wants America's cops to be brought to heel. Well, I don't know about you, ladies and gentlemen, but I'd like America's criminals to be brought to heel, and we need a senator who's going to fight for our cops. Let's go to border security. On three different occasions, Tallarico said that he supported and voted for rejecting a 10-year minimum sentence for human smugglers. This is a guy who, when a cartel member smuggles an innocent little girl into your communities, he does not want them to go to jail for even 10 years. He wants ICE to be torn down. And he said that he wants the southern border to have a, quote, giant welcome mat for the drug cartels. And ladies and gentlemen, when it comes to energy, his contempt for the industry that built this state, and let's be honest, built the United States of America, his contempt is just as clear. Tallarico says Texas energy dominance is like being the leader in cassette tapes in the 1980s. He says jobs like ones at the Texas refinery in Tyler aren't going to last. My friends, that tells you a lot about how James Tallarico sees this country. If we elect Ken Paxton and we continue to support an energy dominance agenda, ladies and gentlemen, Texas oil and gas jobs are going to be safe, and we're going to build more of them and create more wealth in the process. But this is who the guy is. He sees an energy that built the prosperity of the United States of America, and he sees it as a thing of the past, something to tear down rather than something to build upon. Well, let me tell you something, James Tallarico. In the Trump administration, working with Ken Paxton, we will never abandon the men and women of the oil and gas industry of Texas. We believe Texans ought to be proud of their heritage. We believe Texans ought to be proud of the work our parents and grandparents put into this amazing state and the amazing industries that built it. We believe the Texans ought to be proud of the communities they built, proud of the industries they pioneered, and proud of the country they left to us. And we don't need to look to the future with fear or apprehension. We ought to have confidence in what comes next, because the same people who built this country are capable of building an even better future right here in Texas for their children. They don't need lectures from mentally deranged politicians telling them their best days are behind them. They need leaders who believe in them, who stand up for them, and give them every single chance to succeed by fighting for Texas first. Ladies and gentlemen, what we want is not rocket science. It's simple. It's an America where ordinary people can take pride in their past, where they can look to the future with confidence. And that's a future that James Tallarico will never understand, but Ken Paxton will always fight for. He's done it before, and he'll do it again. And that's what's on the ballot, ladies and gentlemen, on November 3rd. Whether ordinary Texans, whether the people who keep this country running, will have a senator who has their backs. Ken Paxton will. He's proven it in court, and we gotta elect him to the Senate to prove it in Washington, D.C. So I'd like to close with a few very simple questions. This election day, will you vote for the people who keep Texas moving? Will you vote for the future we want to leave for our children here in Texas? Are we going to vote to send Ken Paxton to the United States Senate? My friend, Texas has never voted for somebody else to fight its battles. So this November, let's send Ken Paxton to Washington, and let's get back to work for the United States of America. God bless you, Texas, and thank you for having me.
1: All right, as you see there, listening in to some of those remarks from Vice President J.D. Vance, speaking out at this GOP midterm rally there in Tyler, Texas. We've been seeing the Vice President, as well as President Trump, travel the country over the last few weeks, making sure to get out and pump up their base ahead of the midterm elections, which are scheduled for Tuesday, November 3rd. So we are more and more, we're getting closer and closer, I should say, to Election Day. In the meantime, though, as you heard there, the center of this race in Texas is really focusing there on the Senate. We're continuing to watch things behind the scenes here on Live Now from Fox, with a new poll associated with the Associated Press going out there showing that the Texas Senate race is now tightening between Tallarico and Paxton. The Texas Senate race, again, is entering its final days before the statewide early voting opens. And new polls are showing that the race is possibly shifting in the Republicans' favor. Democratic State Rep. James Tallarico and Republican Attorney General Ken Paxton are now within the margin of error, a shift from where the race stood a month ago, according to the Recon MR poll that was put out on October 13th. And so we also see today that, as we're looking deeper into the race, that this poll just surveyed 617 Texas likely voters and has a margin of error of 4.4 percentage points. The poll found that both candidates are really holding on to their partisan bases, with Tallarico leading Democrats 92% to 2% and Paxton leading Republicans 87% to 7%. But those likely independent voters are currently favoring Tallarico 2-1, 60% to 30%. And so Tallarico, though, ultimately has a 48% to 43% favorability rating, down slightly from 50% to 39% back in September, while Paxton currently has a 40 to 55% favorability rating, up slightly from 38% to 55% that we saw in September. And so we'll continue to keep you updated here on Live Now from Fox. Obviously, these polls do not tell the full story, but they do give us some insight into how these races are currently continuing as we're getting closer and closer to election day on November 3rd. So we wanted to bring you that update here on Live Now from Fox. We also know that President Trump is going to be heading out on the campaign trail as well.

Well, he's going to be speaking in Alaska a bit later this evening. We'll bring those remarks to you when they get underway here on Live Now from Fox. Let's sneak away for a quick 2-minute commercial break. Much more on these top stories when we return. Stay with us.

0: Thanks for being with us here on Live Now from Fox. I'm your host, Christina Evans. We do have to get to yet another headline that's really making splashes across the internet. I want to put this up on your screen. It's courtesy of TMZ as they're also diving into the latest information about what we know about Selma Blair, the actress's flight disturbance. So we do know that she's now facing assault charges after a disturbance on a plane that left multiple people injured late Sunday night. She was aboard a commercial flight from Los Angeles to New York's John F. Kennedy International Airport, and the actress allegedly bit one flight attendant and left another with lacerations, according to law enforcement officials. The 54-year-old Cruel Intentions star was ultimately taken into custody late on Sunday after authorities responded to that call, boarded the plane, parked at the gate as well, and took her in. So now to talk a little bit more about what we know is leading up to this situation, I'd like to bring in friend to the show, TMZ's Michael Babcock. Michael, thanks so much for being with us here on Live Now from Fox. I got to ask you, this was shocking to me when I saw the headline come across my phone. I was interested in, like, actress Selma Blair taken into custody after a disturbance on a flight. What else do we know about this incident?
1: Yeah, I mean, it's and thank you for having me, Christina. It sounds like she just lost it, for lack of a better terms, aboard this flight, and it, in ways just went berserk. This was a flight on Sunday from LAX, a Delta flight, to JFK Airport in New York City, and somewhere as they were flying mid-flight, Selma Blair just has this outburst, allegedly, where she ends up hurting two flight attendants. In fact, so badly that one has to be sent to the hospital. We were told that one of the flight attendants was bit, another was kicked. Selma Blair was screaming, and we actually have some audio of her being taken off the plane ultimately when they landed, and just this, you know, screaming bloody murder, blood-curdling scream. She was restrained as she was on the flight until they could get on the ground. And if you think then, Christina, that, all right, the police are here and this situation, as scary as it must have been for everybody, is over, not the case, because as a Port Authority police officer is then trying to take Selma Blair to a hospital so she can get checked out, she reportedly kicks, or allegedly kicks, the police officer three times in the head, the neck, and the chest area. And because of that, she picks up an additional assault charge, a state assault charge. Wasn't over there, though, because when she finally then does get to the hospital, she has another alleged violent outburst where she kicks allegedly a nurse and hurts the nurse. So because of that, she has these two state charges, which are

0: felony charges, as well as a federal case because of what happened in the air.
1: This is so bizarre. Again, as you're saying, do we know anything about maybe her team speaking out, trying to add some context as to what might have gone wrong for the actress while she was aboard the plane?
0: Yeah, I think there are two points there. So before, and in hindsight, maybe it makes more sense now, but before she got on board the flight, she was on social media and she said she was not feeling good. She was sad and she was not doing great. She had been working a lot and keeping up a pretty hectic pace. So that's something that she said before that probably paints a little bit of a picture into what her mindset was. And then her attorney in court yesterday, as they are in front of a judge for the first time, said that she had missed not one, but multiple situations where she was supposed to take powerful medication that she did not ultimately take, and that had somehow contributed to the outburst on the plane. The attorney described her as being very confused, not understanding what was going on. And it sounds like she panicked. Unfortunately, she ended up panicking and seemingly, at least allegedly, hurting other people.
1: All right, Michael, we've seen incidents happen on planes before with celebrities. This happens from time to time. We'll hear about some of these outbursts. And what follows usually after that? We know that you just mentioned that there are possible federal charges that she's going to be facing. Do we know anything else about what the FBI is looking into?
0: Yeah, so we know, the state charges they've been filed. So that is a certainty. We will see. There are, obviously indications that there is going to be a federal case as well. I think the FBI just trying to make sure to determine that this was not, any sort of terrorism or anything like that, which I don't think that anybody believes it was, but they're going to do their due diligence and make sure anytime you're 35,000 feet in the air and you have somebody who is allegedly attacking people, that obviously is cause for concern. So I think they will do their investigation. I don't think ultimately that will go anywhere outside of allegedly or potentially being an assault charge. So we will see. You talk about people having incidents in the past. She had an incident that is eerily similar to this in 2016, where she was ultimately taken off of the plane on a stretcher. And in that case, a lot of the details seem very similar to what happened here.
1: All right. Well, it's certainly something we'll continue to watch here on Live Now from Fox. Thanks so much, Michael Babcock with TMZ, keeping us up to date on all of those details. Talk soon.
0: Thanks, Christina.
1: All right. Wanted to give you that update here on Live Now. Once again, if any more information comes out about how the charges that she's facing or anything that we learn more from police, and it does say that Selma Blair then talked about being sad, as Michael mentioned there, for hours before her airport arrest. We'll keep you updated as we learn more. Let's sneak away for a quick 2-minute commercial break. Stay right here with us.

Thanks for being with us here on Live Now from Fox. I'm your host, Christina Evans. We do want to continue on with our top stories and live events as they're coming into our newsroom. Taking you now out live as we're expecting to get an update very soon on a case. I'm going to make sure I put this up on the screen. This is the courthouse shot that we have as we know that today there's going to be a sentence for Dwayne Keefe D. Davis. Now, you might not recognize that name, but you should know that he was the one who was convicted in the murder of Tupac Shakur. 30 years in the making is officially going to be coming to an end today in Las Vegas. Keefe D. is expected to face a Clark County judge and sentence for the murder of the rap legend Tupac. The 63-year-old, though, was found guilty back on August 31st of one count of open murder. He faces life in prison without the possibility of parole, but a judge is expected to decide his fate, which is scheduled for 10:45 a.m. local time, 1:45 p.m. here on the East Coast, which is in just a few minutes. So it was after 9 days of testimony there in late August that a jury found Keefe D. guilty of Shakur's murder. And we've been continuing to keep you updated here on Live Now from Fox as we carried those moments live. But Shakur was shot and killed back on September 7th in

1996. He was a passenger in a black BMW with the infamous producer Suge Knight, who was en route to a concert venue when a white Cadillac pulled up beside the car and shots were fired. Davis is the only occupant living who was still inside of that Cadillac. He was arrested, though, back in September of 2023 at his home in Henderson, Nevada. Under Nevada law, though, a person can be charged with a murder even if they didn't pull the trigger themselves. And so prosecutors argued that Davis ordered Shakur's killing and provided the gun that fired those fatal shots, and that his own statements in the decades since the murder has backed up that theory. At the center of the prosecution's case, though, was Davis's memoir called Compton Street Legend, with interviews throughout the years and surveillance footage from a fight at the MGM Hotel. Davis's defense team argued that his accounts about the killing were fabricated and or exaggerated. And so I want to put this up on your screen in case you're unsure about who Keefe D is or a look at him in the courtroom. Again, we carried these moments for you live here on Live Now back in August when this was underway. But jurors ultimately did deliberate for just 3 hours before returning a verdict of guilty. We'll continue to keep you updated here as, again, this courtroom shot is going to be outside of the courtroom for now. We do anticipate getting the shot inside of the courtroom as we should be hearing about that sentencing, expecting to possibly get up to life in prison in the murder of Tupac. Let's sneak away for yet another 2-minute commercial break. Stay with us here on Live Now from...

0: Thanks for staying with us here on Live Now from Fox. Want to remind you that we will dip into this coverage there in Las Vegas as soon as Keefe D, he is the person who is convicted of murdering Tupac, that trial gets underway. We're going to be hearing from, I should say, the sentencing portion to see whether or not he will receive life in prison. Once that gets underway, we'll take you out to it in full. In the meantime, though, speaking now live in California, we have this vantage point of the state attorney general, Rob Bonta, discussing mail voting security, upcoding voter registration, and ballot return deadlines. Let's listen into this here on Live Now from Fox.
1: Supreme Court as well. And that decision means the most popular way of voting in California, voting by mail, is fully available to all Californians. We are a universal vote by mail state. Every single eligible voter in California gets a ballot in the mail. About almost 90% of voters vote by mail. And the Trump administration, just weeks before this election, was trying to undermine that ability to vote by mail that so many Californians hold dear. And so let me be clear. Mail-in voting is safe. Mail-in voting is secure. And it helps ensure that Californians can conveniently participate in our elections free of unnecessary barriers. You can return your ballot in a drop box or at any election official's office. You can take it to the polls. You can drop it in the mail, or you can vote in person early or on election day. Take your pick. You have a menu of options. Again, many ways, many days to cast your ballot, to make your voice heard through your fundamental right to vote, the right from which all other rights flow. Here in LA County and other Voters' Choice Act counties, vote centers open for early in-person voting on Saturday, October 24th. That date and others are on the poster here beside me. And take note of all these dates. Put them on your calendar and share them with your family and friends. These are important dates to make note of as we get closer to Election Day. And as you look at these dates, keep in mind that voting early is key to ensuring that your vote is counted, especially if you're mailing in your ballot. To be counted, a mail ballot must be postmarked by election.

0: day and received by the county elections office within 7 days after election day. So if it arrives 8 days after election day, even though you cast it timely on or before election day, it won't be counted. Recent changes in U.S. Postal Service delivery timelines mean that if you wait until election day to mail your ballot, it could arrive too late. In the June primary this year, about 150,000 mail ballots were rejected, nearly two-thirds of them because they were postmarked or received after the deadline. That's why we strongly encourage voters to mail in their ballots early, and this is important, at least a week before Election Day to account for postmarking and mailing delays. That's the way to ensure that your ballot will be counted. Mail your vote-by-mail ballot in our postal system a week, at least a week before Election Day. And if you have to mail your ballot on or Election Day or within that week, leading up to Election Day, you can go into the post office and ask for a postmark at the desk. That will help ensure that your ballot is counted. Or better yet, you can use a secure drop box or a vote center on or before Election Day. So we want Californians to have certainty that their ballot will be received and counted on time, and those recommendations are ways that you can ensure that your ballot is received and counted on time. The right to freely cast your vote and have it counted is the very foundation of our democracy. In California, we have a voter bill of rights that outlines your rights as a voter here in our state. For example, if you speak a language other than English, you have the right to get election materials in your language if enough people in your precinct speak it. You have the right to report any illegal or fraudulent election activity to an elections official or to the Secretary of State's office. In California, more than 4.7 million people identify as having a disability, and any of us could experience one at some point in our lives. That's why my office is also reissuing our guide titled Access to Voting for People with Disabilities. Our guide covers state and federal protections, including the right to an accessible polling place where you can vote privately and independently. Polling places must have accessible parking. They must have curb ramps and a clear route to the entrance. If you need help casting your ballot, you can get help from almost anyone you choose. Voters with disabilities have the right to receive voting instructions in accessible formats, such as large print materials or information provided in ways that accommodate people who are deaf or hard of hearing. You can find the full guide on our website at oag.ca.gov, oag.ca.gov. Discrimination is not tolerated in California. If you believe that you or someone else was discriminated against based on a disability while registering to vote or voting, you can file a complaint with the California Civil Rights Department. These protections are part of our broader commitment to ensure every Californian can exercise their right to vote safely and securely. In the lead up to and on Election Day, my office will be on call across the state with attorneys, with investigators, and other staff ready to respond in real time to any issues that arise. So we will be monitoring, we will be watching, we will be ready to respond quickly if necessary to any concerns that threaten to undermine the fundamental right to vote. Your vote is your voice. As I close out here, let me just say, in my opinion, voting is the most fundamental way to participate in our democracy, to advocate for your community, to shape the society that you live in, to help write the next chapter in where we go from here as a state, often as a nation. And so this is your time to raise your voice, to speak up, to speak out, to talk about what you demand and what you refuse to accept. And you can express that through your right to vote at the polls. And that is something that my parents taught me. As someone who was born in another country, as democracy was being taken away, a dictator was rising to power, martial law was on the verge of being declared, and my parents wanted me to be in a place where we had voting rights, where the people determined where we went from here, not a dictator, and where democracy was strong and thriving. So as martial law was on the verge of being declared in the Philippines, democracy ending, the right to vote and free and fair elections ending, my parents brought me here to California because they knew that the right to vote would be protected, that it would be provided to all eligible voters, and that I would have the opportunity to pursue my own California dream here and have a voice and a say in the future of California and the future of our country. And so that right to vote is something I do not take for granted, and I cherish and I hold sacred, and I know so many of you do as well. And I have encouraged anyone who asks, and even those who don't ask, I encourage folks to register to vote from the day you are eligible, and then vote in every single election for the rest of your life, period, full stop, no exceptions. Whether the president is on the ballot, or the dog catcher is on the ballot, or anyone in between, that is how you express your voice in our democracy. And I know that right to vote is valuable to you, and I will do everything in my power to protect your fundamental right to vote. As an eligible voter here in the state of California, we'll defend that right to vote and make sure that we are protecting that right so that it is free of obstacles that are unnecessary, free of intimidation, free of deception. And I want all Californians to know that they can trust that their vote will be protected, that their rights will be upheld, and that election laws will be enforced. So we are on the case. We are working hard with our partners up and down the state and throughout the state. Please, again, make sure you register by Monday. If you are not registered already, that's October 19th. Make a plan to vote and then get your ballot in early, at least 1 week before the election day on November 3rd, if you're going to cast it by mail. So thank you for the opportunity. I'm happy to answer any questions that you might have. But again, November 3rd is election day. October 19th, the last day to register to vote. Yes?
1: Yeah, you know, Trump administration repeated questions on California vote system because they believe California is not enough to verify the voter's identity. So we're taking all these issues.
0: Sorry, what was the last question?
1: Yeah, what?
0: What do I think?
1: Yeah, here was our question about California not doing enough for verifying the voter's identity. So we're addressing all this.
0: Sure. So you're referring to the ongoing conspiracy theories that are being advanced by the Trump administration, by Donald Trump himself. He is someone who said that vote by mail, the cherished way that Californians prefer to vote by an overwhelming majority, he calls it cheat by mail or mail-in cheating, as he votes by mail. Donald Trump votes by mail. The thing that he says is cheating. So hypocrisy.
2: All right, as you see there, listening in to California Attorney General Rob Bonta speaking about mail-in voting security and voter deadlines there in the state. We're going to sneak away for our final 2-minute commercial break. Stay right here with us. Mm-hmm.

0: Thanks for staying with us here on Live Now from Fox. I'm your host, Christina Evans. Let's continue to listen in to Attorney General Rob Bonta speaking about election security and mail-in voting ahead of the midterm elections.
1: So what's your view on Proposition 39?
2: My view is I wrote Prop 39 because I am the California Attorney General. I write titles and summary, and I wrote it to be understandable, accessible, accurate, truthful, and something that an everyday voter can look at and understand what it means for them in their life, and that the voters will decide. So my view is that voters will decide on whether they want Prop 39 passed or not, and I wrote a very understandable, accurate, truthful title and summary to help them make the decision that they think is best for them.
3: Hi. Law enforcement presence, local or federal, at any polling locations?
2: Can we? I don't know the answer to that question, but we are prepared for that possibility. Whether it be the National Guard, whether it be the military, whether it be ICE, at or near polling stations, we are duty-bound, in my opinion, obligated to consider that possibility and be prepared for it if it happens. Of course, we don't want it to happen. It is wrong. It's illegal. It's illegal under federal law to have military or people with weapons at or near polling stations, but we don't think that that is beyond this administration. They have time and time again done things that are illegal. The rule of law is fundamental. It is foundational to who we are as a nation, yet this administration has trampled over the rule of law and the Constitution time and time again. So it is possible. We are prepared for that scenario. If you can imagine it, we are ready for it because we owe our constituents here in California readiness and preparedness for any scenario that involves the Trump administration interfering with Californians' fundamental right to vote. So we are ready. Any other questions? Okay. Thanks for joining today. Appreciate it.
0: All right, as you saw there, we were able to get that update from California Attorney General Rob Bonta speaking about mail-in voting security and other voter deadlines that Californians are going to be paying attention to as we inch closer and closer to the midterm elections going to be held on November 3rd. Wanted to bring you that update here on Live Now from Fox. In the meantime, want to continue on with some of our other top stories as we are entering a new hour here on Live Now from Fox. Now, we do have several updates today. I want to put this up on your screen. It's a live look that we have of the White House. And the biggest update coming out of the White House is that President Trump, it was revealed earlier today in the White House press briefing, that they would be asking Kimberly Guilfoyle to step down as ambassador to Greece. And so we do know as we're entering, again, the new hour, the biggest news of the day is that she is officially resigned as ambassador to Greece. This came after those allegations of improper conduct. She still insisted that she, quote, vigorously defended herself. The administration is now asking her to leave her post as she's facing those allegations of improper and possibly illegal conduct before and during her tenure in Athens. We do know that Guilfoyle has since called these allegations false. I want to put this up on your screen. This is a tweet that we have there from the Associated Press as that news first came down a short time ago, letting us know that she had officially turned in her resignation letter. Again, this news first broke, though, during the White House press briefing that was held by the brand new press secretary just a few hours ago that we held for you here on Live Now from Fox. But the Trump administration had said earlier in the day that they asked Guilfoyle to leave her post after she faced severe criticism over allegations that she engaged in that improper and illegal conduct before and during her tenure in Athens, Greece. The announcement, though, came days after comments and speculation came in response to a question freshly minted White House press secretary Katie Zacharias said in her first media briefing, saying that Guilfoyle had been a, quote, wonderful asset to the team, and we wish her well. Guilfoyle's departure came after it was previewed to the Associated Press over the weekend that President Trump registered his unhappiness on Monday at the reports of her alleged conduct, saying, quote, this, we're looking

at it. We're not happy when speaking to reporters outside of the White House. And so the comments also came one day after the Associated Press, citing a senior U.S. official reported that Trump and the Secretary of State, Marco Rubio, were, quote, extremely pissed off by Guilfoyle's reported conduct and would likely decide on her future this week. It was a series of stories dating to last month. The Wall Street Journal had reported questionable conduct by Guilfoyle, including an alleged threat to a host country official, accepting improper gifts and services, and offering to use her influence inside the Republican administration in return for the payment of a large credit card bill. And so we're going to continue on here on Live Now from Fox to give you those updates as we get them. But do know that Kimberly Guilfoyle has officially resigned as U.S. ambassador to Greece. In the meantime, though, we've been previewing this event as we knew it was going to be coming into our newsroom. This is now a live look that we have inside of the courtroom where at any moment, Dwayne Keefe D. Davis will be sentenced for the murder of Tupac Shakur. As you can see there, we finally have this shot inside of the courtroom. Let's pop up the audio here for just a few moments and listen in.

0: All right, as you see there, we're sitting on this shot. We wanted to try to pop up the audio here, but there is no audio currently on this shot inside of the courtroom. But it is significant that we're finally seeing as this is all going to be taking place. Again, I want to remind you that this is an all in connection to the murder of the rapper Tupac Shakur, which happened back on September 7th of 1996. Shakur was shot and killed as he was a passenger in a black BMW on the Las Vegas Strip. He was riding alongside the infamous producer Suge Knight en route to a concert venue when a white Cadillac pulled up beside the car and those shots were fired. Now we know that Dwayne Keefe D. Davis is the only living occupant of the people inside of that white Cadillac at this moment. He was arrested back in September of 2023 at his home in Henderson, Nevada. And so while we have this shot there in the courtroom, the judge is not yet there yet. So we're going to step away from this vantage point and take you back out to it as that sentencing gets underway. In the meantime, though, we want to continue on here on Live Now from Fox with some of our live vantage points and press conferences. Coming into our newsroom, this one takes us out to New York City. Putting this up on your screen, we are now hearing from a NYPD officer as this has to do, he was the victim of a stabbing. Let's listen into this here on Live Now from Fox.
1: Thank the Bronx District Attorney's Office and, of course, all the detectives from all the different units, that I was so confident that, and the marshals and all the outside agencies, I was so confident that they were going to help me identify the suspects, help them be apprehended and be brought to justice. All I really want to do is say thank you to all those people that are assisting me and allowing me to stand today. Sí. Bueno, yo le quiero dar las gracias a todo el mundo que me ayudó en ese día que fue el día más difícil de mi vida. 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
0: All right, as you see there, he's giving some of these remarks in Spanish at this moment. We're going to continue to listen in here, but first I want to continue to give you some more context here on Live Now from Fox. This is from Michael Ruiz, Fox News Digital, saying this. NYP Detective Jose Mercedes is now delivering his first public remarks after surviving a stabbing and a robbery. Saying here that two illegal immigrant suspects were arrested in a basement hideout in Massachusetts after allegedly stabbing Mercedes 7 to 10 times while he was off duty cleaning.

0: the trunk of his car. They're also accused of stealing his gold necklace. And so we'll continue to keep you updated here on Live Now from Fox. This happened allegedly back on October 2nd on East 206th Street in the Bronx. Those two suspects, again, have since been arrested. They were accused of leaving the detective bleeding out in the road after the stabbing and attempted robbery before ultimately fleeing on an e-bike. So let's continue to listen back into some of these remarks. He's likely going to return to the English portion and answering questions from some of those reporters standing there as well. Let's listen back in.
1: A la Fiscalía del Bronx, le quiero dar la gracia. A todo el mundo. No quiero dejar a nadie afuera porque me ha ayudado mucha gente en todos los diferentes procesos del caso, desde lo más importante que es la salud a luego la investigación del caso. Algo que...
0: All right, as this is still in Spanish, I can continue to give you a bit more background on what we know at this hour. But we do know that those suspects have been identified by police. Their names are D'Angelo Carballo as well as Snyder Mejia. They were taken into custody in Lynn, Massachusetts by NYPD detectives assigned to the U.S. Marshall Regional Fugitive Task Force with the assistance of the Boston Regional Fugitive Task Force as well. Those investigators say that the men were hiding in the basement of a home when they were ultimately arrested. Police also said that these arrests are in connection to the attempted murder of what they're calling it, the off-duty police officer, as we're seeing and hearing from here, Jose Mercedes, who was stabbed multiple times during that robbery attempt in the Bronx back on October 2nd. Investigators, though, said that Mercedes, who's 33 years old, was near his vehicle there in the Bronx when two men riding a e-bike approached him. They stabbed and slashed him multiple times, stole a gold chain from his neck before ultimately fleeing. Despite some of those injuries, we do know that Mercedes pursued the suspects

0: enjoy my vacation, my time off. And I wasn't expecting this.
1: When you told the suspect that you were a detective, you didn't identify yourself, did they respond in any way?
0: They didn't care. They didn't care. I told them in English, I told them in Spanish that I was a police officer. They didn't care.
2: Detective, I think what the other journalist was asking, what was happening? Was it going to the store? What led up to that sound? Was there an altercation or something that happened?
0: I just stepped out briefly for a minute when this all transpired.
1: Was it any, one of the first things that was said during the press conference is it's not political, they're illegal. As a Dominican yourself, for people to try to use your situation to drive a narrative that this is why people living in the U.S. illegally should be deported, how do you respond to that as a Dominican yourself?
0: I'm a police officer. The reason I'm a police officer is because I want to protect my community, and I want to arrest and bring to justice people that commit crime.
1: But how do you respond to people who use your situation to make a blanketing statement that this is why people living in the U.S. should be?
0: My main concern is crime. I dedicate my life to investigating crime, and I think that it's very important to keep our community safe for all of us.
2: Can you talk to us about how many stitches you have received your arm, and how are you feeling, and when you get it back on the course? How's your recovery?
0: I have 10 stab wounds. I'm not sure about the exact number of stitches. I'm happy to be standing. Emotionally, I feel happy to be alive. I want to get back to work. Whenever I fully recover, don't want to rush it. I don't want to hurt myself. I just had surgery.
2: Do you stand by the quote for 25 years to life?
0: Absolutely.
3: These chain snatchings all the time, right? This is something you cover all over the city, and we've talked to other victims who have just had their chain snatch. I would imagine, as a police officer, like you said, you're a part of the community, you're there in the community. I would imagine that you never yourself would have seen yourself becoming the victim of a crime that you routinely investigate. Tell me about that, and what do you think is sentimental about the necklace that you were wearing? Because we've heard that from other victims.
0: I definitely wasn't expecting this to happen to me. I'm a young person. I work out regularly, and I just wasn't expecting it to happen to me. One of those necklaces, my mom got them for me, and it did have some sentimental value because my mom gifted it to me. I didn't think this was going to happen to me.
1: Couldn't they come up to you and try to snatch your chain, and that's kind of what transpired?
0: Can't speak on like the actual like details of the investigation to not
4: they tried to snatch your chain.
0: They tried to snatch my chain.
1: Detective, you said at one point you thought you were gonna die.
0: Yes.
1: What was running through your mind?
0: I realized I was bleeding a lot. I had lost a lot of blood. And as I sat down, I thought about other cases that I've investigated, and I thought about what happens when you lose a significant amount of blood, and I just wanted to stop moving so that I don't lose more blood. I wanted to provide the 911 with as much information as possible so that I could get help from EMS, from the police, and provide the best description that I was trained to provide in direction of flight.
1: You said that your mom gave you your necklace. Did you think about your mom at that moment? Did you think about all the things in that moment, or was it just a technical?
0: I'm happy to be here, and my mom is happy I'm here too.
5: Detective, ¿podrías, por favor, hablar de tu compromiso con el crimen y qué pasaba por tu mente cuando pensaste que podrías morir en ese ataque?
0: Cuando yo pensaba que podía morir, yo quería que mis

0: auxilio se escuchen. 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
1: Mr. Monroe, I'd like to ask you a quick question, if I may, about the mayor's proposal to reform certain reforms in the police department. Can you just give me the union's response to that?
2: To investigate the CCRB you're talking about?
1: Yes, and also use of force policies in the department. Do you feel that that's warranted?
2: The use of force policies was always there. The mayor, you know, spoke out about that. That was always there. You know what the mayor really needs to worry about? The mayor needs to worry about the people that work at CCRB know how to investigate, to do their jobs, because they're anti-police. That's the problem. You're hiring people that are anti-police. We put poster trucks up all over of these people that they hire at CCRB. That's what you're putting in their hands? How are they?
3: All right, as you see there, wanted to listen to a few of those remarks as the NYPD officer who was stabbed in an attack back in the Bronx on October 2nd is now speaking out. But as you can see there on your screen, want to take this full for you. We had been waiting for this to get underway. Right now, we're able to see that Keith B.D. has now entered the courtroom. His name is Dwayne Davis. He has, again, been convicted in connection to Tupac Shakur's murder. He's expecting to get sentenced today by the judge, as now we have seen the gallery officially fill up. He has now walked into the courtroom alongside his lawyer as well. We haven't seen the judge yet walk in, but we do know that Keith B.D. had stood trial. This was 30 years in the making. Tupac Shakur was shot and killed back on September 7th in 1996. And throughout that August trial, we were able to dip into it from time to time here on Live Now from Fox, carrying the moments when he was officially found guilty after just 3 hours of jury deliberation. And so what we learned there from that hearing as well, and ultimately what we also learned from the trial, is that under Nevada law, a person can be charged with murder even if they didn't pull the trigger themselves. That was the story that prosecutors told. They charged Davis, saying that he ordered Tupac's killing and provided the gun that fired the fatal shots, and that his own statements in the decades since the murder have since backed up that theory. Let's see if we're able to lift up the audio here for just a few moments and listen into how it sounds there in the courtroom.
4: Of the criminal history that under the May 5th, 1988 indication here that he was arrested on that date, that is inaccurate, that was the date that he was actually released from his previous case that was dated on 6/29/1986. And that finally, in terms of his credit for time served, there has been a miscalculation in terms of his credit. And he'd informed the court that it's in 700 and I can't remember that part.
5: 30
4: days. Yeah.
6: No. Okay. Taking those matters in turn, I agree that the charge range is incorrect in the PSI. However, I don't believe that it rises to a Stockmeyer issue. To be clear, this offense was committed in 1996. In 1995, Truth in Sentencing started, which mandated that there be an equal and consecutive deadly weapon enhancement. And so if the court were to impose anything but the law that was in place in 1996, which mandates an equal and consecutive deadly weapon enhancement, it would be turned back by the prison. So I do agree that that is incorrect. However, I don't agree that it rises to a Stockmeyer violation. As to the alias and the criminal, the release date error, I don't find that those rise to the level of Stockmeyer issues, as well as they will not affect his classification or ultimately affect the court sentencing or understanding of his criminal history. So at this point, we will proceed to sentencing, but I will note those objections for the record. Yes, sir?
7: I got 1,111 days.
6: A lot of those days, Mr. Davis, did go to the other case that you served time on. And I know you're rolling your eyes
7: at me, but
6: that is how...
7: I was in jail for this case.
6: Right.
7: They let that man out to attack me. That's wrong.
6: I understand that's your position. However, legally speaking...
7: My position, that's true.
6: I understand that's your version. However, the law says that I cannot credit that torture sentence. All right. At this time, the state has retained the right to argue, given that this was a jury verdict. Yes, state, sir. You may be heard.
5: And I wasn't actually going to make much of an argument because the nature of this sentence is such that whatever sentence that the court imposes on Mr. Davis, he is guaranteed, assuming he gets no relief anywhere else, to die in the Nevada Department of Corrections. But as I was thinking about it, I actually thought that's kind of wrong of me. And that's because when you look at sentencing, it's not just about the consequences of what happens to a defendant. A sentence from a court has more meaning than that. It has more meaning to these people that are sitting behind me. It has more meaning to the public. And I don't want to go into it very much, but when you look at sentencing, the first thing you look at is the harm that was committed here. And there has been a lot of publicity about the world losing Tupac, but those letters that were sent to you that you read, those strike at how much pain this man's actions have caused to them. And it's not just what you hear every day in a courtroom. This is a uniquely painful situation for this family. It's not just about losing a family member. It's not just about knowing that the perpetrator is out there, because that happens in the justice system, and there's nothing we can do about it. But it is unique in the criminal justice system for somebody like Mr. Davis to inflict continued punishment on him from 2018 to 2023, publicly grandstanding in the death of Tupac Shakur. Their pain is something that is unique to the criminal justice system. And for that, he doesn't deserve the minimum sentence. What else do you look at? You look at the person who committed the crime. And let's look at him in 1996. He's a five-time convicted felon. He is the head of a violent street gang in Compton, and by his own admission, he's the one who gives the order. But more importantly, what pain happened after that? I mean, we all kind of talk about it as like a legend, the 10-day war in Compton, but those were real people. That was a real six-year-old that caught a bullet in that war. And the amount of violence that existed that stemmed from this particular act, the death of another rapper that stemmed from this particular act, had wide-ranging effects upon the world and individuals just like them, other family members that suffered from his actions. And so that means he doesn't get the minimum sentence. And you know what? He was a young man back then. I consider the early 30s, maybe he was 29, 30, 31, somewhere in that range, right? He's old for the criminal justice system, but he's still a young man. And you would expect that you grow up. And then you listen to him on those jail calls after being indicted for murder. And I know Mr. Samt has said publicly about, well, everybody sort of has blood on their money from this case. You know, the documentarians, everybody. I mean, theoretically, I wouldn't have a job if people didn't die. So there's blood on my money. He wouldn't have done this pro bono if he didn't want something from this as well. So there's blood on all of our money. But there's one exception that Mr. Davis, that I think needs to be identified. He's the only one who's trying to profit off a killing that he committed. And for that, he doesn't deserve the minimum sentence. And honestly, there is no difference really from 40 to 100 to 40 to life as it relates to Mr. Davis. After it being a five-time felon, before he gets arrested, he picks up two more felonies. And now he's a seven-time felon. Then after being arrested for murder and being in our jail, he gets convicted again of another felon. And now he's an eight-time felon sitting before you on this crime perpetrated upon this family members, these family members, brothers. And you have to ask yourself, for this crime, for this person, what sentence does he deserve? And whatever your decision is ultimately, in my mind, he deserves the maximum possible sentence because he's earned it through his actions, his behavior, and who he is as he stands here today. He 100% deserves the maximum possible sentence, and I'll submit it to the court.
6: Who will you be calling for your victim speakers? Of course, they'll be allowed to speak last.
5: The brother and the sister of Mr. Shakur, Sakiwa and Mokir Shakur.
6: Okay, sounds good. Turning to you, Mr. Sam.
7: I just want my stuff back that they took out of my house. Just want all my stuff back. All them pictures, that photo log, that was my daughter's.
6: Okay.
7: They just, you know, anything I just want my stuff back. What?
6: Anything else you want to say?
7: No, I'm good. I'm going to appeal this case for sure.
6: You told me. Okay. Mr. Stamp, turning to you.
8: Your Honor, look, typically my standard response on a case where you have a jury verdict is that while we respect the jury's verdict, we understand that as of right now, we're disappointed, but we are going to be seeking appellate relief. And I wouldn't say anything more than that because typically there's not much more to say. My concern here is when the state tells the court that from the time of 2017 to the time of 2023, that my client was profiting off of the death of Tupac Shakur. The problem that I have with it, in terms of representations made, is that, as the court recalls in the evidence that was proven or shown during the course of the trial, that in 2017 they had information, but yet the district attorney's office didn't do anything with it. In 2018, they developed information, but they didn't do anything with it. 2019, 2020, 2021, 2022, 2023. And you know what the problem is with it on some level is when we turn on and say the family has suffered, we all agree the family has suffered. But to put that onus back on Mr. Davis to say, okay, we want him to have the maximum sentence in this case, I think is a disingenuous argument made by the state in this matter when they are the ones who purposely delayed. They could have very easily taken this case to the grand jury in 2017. So to turn around and say that somehow it's his fault that they waited from 2017 to 2022, I think is a disingenuous argument. Now, with all that being said, Mr. Davis does understand that he's looking at significant time. He has expressed to the court his desire to appeal. We are going to appeal this case. I just want to make sure that we're clear with regards to representations made, because the one person that should have been here to testify on this case, Detective Mogg, was not. There's reasons for it. The state has turned around in interviews that they have had with other people, indicating that they strategically, after my opening, said, I'm not putting up Detective Mogg on the stand. I think that leads to a problem, and here's the problem. The district attorney's office should be here for the truth, regardless of which way it goes, in terms of the evidence, in terms of the investigation. But what we do instead is now we're having the game. And the game is, we don't like the fact that the detective on this that's going to testify in this case was not doing his job, so we are going to retract that away. I think that's a problem. But once again, I would not have said anything, but for the fact that the state comes up here and says, from 2017 to 2023, the victim's family suffered. That's disingenuous. And I'm just asking the court, in this particular case, that he understands he's doing 40 years on the bottom, that it's just a 40-year to 100-year sentence and be done with this. Thank you.
6: Thank you, Mr. Sam. State, at this time, you can call your victim speakers.
5: And Judge, I've shown these to Mr. Sam. They had some family photos that we didn't want to file in the record.
6: Okay. Just for the court. Of course. All right, ma'am, we're going to have you sworn in.
9: You do solemnly swear the testimony you're about to give in this action shall be the truth, the whole truth, and nothing but the truth, so help you God.
10: Yes.
9: May I please have you state and spell your first and last name for the record?
10: Sakiwa Shakur.
9: May I have you spell it?
10: Sekiwa Shakur.
9: Thank you.
6: Thank you, ma'am. And what did you want to tell me about the impact that this crime has had on your life, which I'm sure has been immense?
10: Thank you for hearing us out. Your Honor, when you ask about the, asking me about the impact of my brother's life, I feel like I first have to know who, what he meant to our family. My brother was born an icon. He was born a legend. My mother fought for his life while she was herself on trial, facing 365 years in prison. While she was on trial and on bail, she decided to, she wanted to leave something behind in case she got time. She was 22 at the time. She went against her husband, against everything she knew, to conceive this child. She fought the courts to feed him, to get him nourishment. And after she was acquitted 1 month and 3 days later, Tupac Amaru Shakur was born. She first named him Parish of the St. Crooks because she was afraid that the government, the state, or enemies would try to take him from her while he was in the hospital. So I say, begin with that, because my mother's not here to see this day. And she fought for his life since before he was born. She consciously raised him to be a human rights activist, someone to stand up for those weaker and smaller than he was. And that's who he was to me and all of the family. He was the person that you go to for protection, even as a nine-year-old. As a nine-year-old, we lived in New York City in the 80s. He was the oldest of the younger kids in the family, and his responsibility was to watch over the younger kids. When I say watch over, I mean he would take us back and forth to school. We lived in Harlem, went to school to Lower East Side, had to take 2 trains, 2 buses, and walk plenty blocks every single day. Him being responsible for the 5 kids younger than him. And he did that, and he never stopped. He's not only my brother 4 years my senior, but he's also my father figure. He was the man in my home. He was charged with being the man in the home. He was charged with being a person to be responsible and take care of me, to keep me out of trouble, to pull me off the street corners with my friends when I was past my curfew. He was his responsibility to make sure I ate. And it wasn't just me again. Everybody in our immediate family, our extended family, and as we got older, our community as a whole. So, when you take the protection from a young woman, I was 20, 2 weeks before turning 21 when he was murdered. My children was 18 months and 9 months, which already tells you that the responsibility that he had on his plate just from me alone. He was paying all of the bills, all of the rent, all of the food, clothes for at least, I've counted them, 17 different families at the age of 25. And he had started that when he was 17, 18. When he began his career, when I was in New York on school separate lives, he sent what he could every single month. He sent me my aunt $50 a month in the beginning just to contribute to the household that his sister was living in. To me, that's an amazing example of a 20-year-old or a 19-year-old. My son was 6 months when he died. His father, his uncles were in that car procession that night. My younger cousins was in that car procession that night. My little brother was in a car procession that night. And none of these men in my family were the same again. This, that day, the loss of Tupac, for a long time crippled my entire family emotionally and mentally. I've been hospitalized multiple times for depression, suicidal ideation, and trauma, PTSD. The family that we was raised, like I said, he was of the men in our family. And I finally had a child, which meant my son wouldn't have had to grow up the way the other men in my family did without having an elder man to support them and guide them. And that was taken away. Both of my children were raised in my grief. So they have trust issues, abandonment issues, relationship issues, because the first 10 years of their lives, I really couldn't get over the loss of one brother, Tupac. But Yafe Fula, who was also in a car in back, was my godbrother, and was murdered 2 months after Tupac died. So again, this day, this night of hunting and murdering, who I know to be a prince. It may sound weird, but I say all the time that I can believe in Jesus. I can believe that Jesus existed because I know someone who I can describe in the same way that Jesus is described. For me, he has put his life on the line many times to protect others. He dedicated his career to the advancement of his people. He was gentle and kind to women and children. He fed anyone he knew that didn't have. He was truly my shining star, my shining prince. He is my, who God trusted to take care of me. My mother had 2 children and God gave me to them, and him to me as he's supposed to be my life partner. He's supposed to be who I can go to when I needed advice from growing up. I'm now 51, and I spent 30 years without my protection. I believe that if any life matters, if all life matters, for sure, this man's life mattered. He died 2 months after he turned 25. Not just 25, but just turned 25. And where would we be if Malcolm X died at 25? Or Martin Luther King died at 25? John F. Kennedy died at 25. He had so much promise, intentions for a better world for our people. He had plans, he had manifestos, and actually, he had a theory that if he can get the world to fall in love with him, that comes from the gutter, that comes from the same streets that our other black men come from, that gets judged and get looked at like they're demons and villains because we survive the streets that we come from. He had a theory that if I can get people to fall in love with me and respect me when I know I look and I move just like

0: my brothers and sisters in the street, then maybe one day they'll stop seeing them as animals and villains and demons, and they can see love for them as well. It was hard sitting, listening over and over and over again to someone describe bit by bit how they hunted Tupac Amaru Shakur down and killed him with his body laying in the gutter. In the gutter. He's so much more. He's so much more than street fighter. We now, our family, we have now found two new brothers, long lost brothers since his passing. And it's painful that they don't have the relationship or the stories. It's painful that I know I truly feel like if they were around, they would be a better example of a big brother for him, and he wouldn't have had to stray into the friends that he had. But he was worth it. He was worth every ounce to be loved by him. To be picked on by him was special. To be teased by him was amazing. People ask me often, what do I think he would have done, been doing right now? Well, in this final shooting, when he was killed, he lost a lung in the hospital. So I always knew he probably wouldn't go back to rapping. But he was such an amazing artist, an amazing actor, an amazing poet, and an amazing orator. I truly believe he would have been in government. I truly believe he would have already constructed organizations and homes for lost boys and wayward teens. As a matter of fact, he died on a Friday, and that Monday, he had an appointment to adopt one of the young people that was in his group. This group, this entourage, is not entourage for him. They weren't entourage, they were family, and he treated them like family. Their mothers trusted him and to protect their children, and this is a 25-year-old, and he was 22, 23, he was younger than 25 when these mothers trusted their sons with him, and he honored that. He was a wonderful human being. I have suffered through my pain, but time goes on, to quote him, and everybody grows, and so I've grown up through it. But who would I have been able to be if my protection was still here? I would have still been able to be a baby girl and softer and lighter. My children and I would have had more happy days of them growing up. My mother would have been able to enjoy the fruits of her labor, the fruits of her work. This man that she brought into this life and she protected, Tupac and Afeni were very similar, I always say, to John Connor and Sarah Connor. Like she, treated him like it's like you are the one that's going to change the world. And he believed her. And he believed her. And he went out into the world to do that. And I believed he would have done it. I believed he would have done it with all his mistakes, whatever mistakes he's ever made. He has done so much more to become a better man. To each day, each mistake, it was, or each blunder. I don't even want to say mistake, but blunder. He was so focused in it. In being some, he was cocky. He did have a big head. He did think he was Black Jesus. He did think that he everything that has happened, actually, the way that we know Tupac today, was exactly his plan. He wanted to be, have a bobblehead. He wanted to be known in Africa. He wanted to be, this was his plan. And he would have done such good work with that platform. I miss my brother. I do. I miss his skin. I miss his scars on his head. He had a strawberry on his chest. I miss the way he ate. I miss his recipe of barbecue chicken. I miss his laugh. He laughed so sloppy. He was slobber when he laughed. He laughed so full and so big. We lost something. Our whole generation lost something huge. September 13th, 1996. I was the little sister that just wanted to be with my brother. I just wanted to be with my brother. I want to go. I want to go with you. I want to go. Why can't I go? And that walked me in to all of my suicide attempts. I'm grateful that I've made it out. I'm grateful that I've learned lessons. My first day, the first time I went to a hospital, it was in Arizona. It was a beautiful place. I wish that my brother knew the tools that I was able to learn around trauma and around carrying old wounds and how to heal them. He deserved to walk around feeling better than he did. He deserved to not feel like he had the world on his shoulders. But my God, he did a great job in those 25 years. And I'm just proud, proud, proud, proud to have been cared for by him. You'll see the pictures of just about all of the young people you see in those pictures was probably in that entourage, in that car. He kept those same young boys with him. He kept his promise to them and to their mothers. Today, he's still feeding families. So many families. My mother named him Tupac Amaru after the Inca chief. Peruvian Inca chief, who was also a human rights liberation activist and leader. And she named him in the hopes that he would follow in those same steps. And again, he did. He would have been the promise of all of our grandparents. I think that's all I have to say. I do believe that when you take a life like that, you deserve every minute of the maximum amount of punishment, time to sit down and contemplate what you've done to this world, not just to me. Thank you again.
1: Thank you so much for sharing all these stories with your brother. This isn't the side that we got to hear during trial, so I appreciate it so much that you were willing to give this to us, and I can see how much his love has shaped you. I am so sorry you lost him in the way that you did.
0: Thank you.
1: Thank you.
2: Love you, sir.

0: Right, sir, we're going to have you sworn. Please raise your right hand.
1: It is on you, sir, the testimony you're about to give in this action shall be the truth, the whole truth, and nothing but the truth, so help you God.
2: Yes.
1: Thank you. May I please have you state and spell your first and last name for the record?
2: Maurice Shakur. M-A-U-R-I-C-E-S-H-A-K-U-R.
0: Thank you so much, sir. What did you want to tell me about this crime and the impact it's had on your life?
2: The impact from my brother's murder has been devastating, heartbreaking, and sad. For me, my family, and the nation of Pac fans and loved ones. Pac didn't get a chance to have any kids. Pac didn't see his nieces and nephews grow up. And Pac didn't have a trial. All Pac got was a death sentence. So, the longest possible, Your Honor. Thank you.
0: Thank you so much for being here. Any other victim speakers?
3: That's it.
0: Okay, thank you, Mr. DeGiacomo. All right, Mr. Davis, for 3 years, I've heard you say some variation of the same thing to law enforcement, to BET, in your book, and it's something like, yeah, I was involved in this, but I'm different. I've moved on. I got out of Compton. I'm a grandfather now. I'm here to tell you that's not how this works, okay? You don't get to take a man from his family. You don't get to take his very life, his whole future from him, and just walk away from it. Especially when that man is Tupac Shakur. The world never forgot about him and his death, and neither did Las Vegas. It took us 30 years, but at this time, you are going to face justice for what you did on September 7th, 1996. In accordance with the laws of the state of Nevada, you're hereby judged guilty of first-degree murder with use of a deadly weapon, a felony. Going to impose the $25 administrative assessment fee, $3 DNA collection fee, $150 DNA fee, as well as the test. As to the first-degree murder portion, you are sentenced to 20 years to life. As to the deadly weapon enhancement, you are sentenced to a mandatory consecutive 20 years to life. The aggregate sentence is 40 years to life. You have 731 days credit time served toward that sentence. You are hereby remanded.
4: Thank you, Judge.
0: We'll be in recess. Thank you, everyone.
5: May I approach and get the pictures for the family?
0: Yes.
6: All right, as you see there, we were just able to get that update from the judge. We had been waiting to see what Dwayne Keefe D. Davis would ultimately be sentenced to. You heard the judge hand down that sentencing in two separate parts, saying for the murder portion, he's going to be sentenced to 20 years to life, as well as the secondary portion that had to do with the weapons charge, an additional 20 years to life, but saying in total sentence to 20 years to life for the murder of Tupac, 40 years to life for the murder of Tupac Shakur. And so this is a major moment, as we just heard there from the family members of Tupac, bravely going up to the microphone to speak about some of their experiences. We did just hear from his younger sister, who gave a very emotional story, starting from detailing what Tupac's life was like at the start, speaking, as she said, for their mother, who died back in 2016 and was unable to see this moment where Tupac's killer was ultimately found and brought to justice. And so also heard some very brief remarks there from his own brother as well, but those were the victim impact statements that were heard for the judge to decide ultimately how the sentencing would go, but ending with 40 years to life for the murder of Tupac Shakur. Very quickly, Keefe D. was taken out of the courtroom and taken back into custody. And so I want to put this up on your screen. We've been, again, anticipating that this would be the case. This is what we're watching. He was sentenced to life in prison for the 1996 murder. It is interesting because Keefe D. is the only person who has ever been charged with the murders of Tupac Shakur as well. And so taking you back out live there in the courtroom, And so right now we are continuing to watch as all of this is unfolding. This is coming 30 years after the rapper was shot and killed in a drive-by shooting near the Las Vegas Strip back on September 7th, 1996. Shakur ultimately succumbed to his gunshot wounds.

6 days later. Just lost that shot there in the courtroom, as that happens from time to time here on Live Now from Fox. But again, we wanted to bring you this update. We're going to continue on here. I want to remind you that the most significant portion of this is that we ultimately learned about some of the details from Keefe D himself. He has since written a memoir. He was speaking out in the memoir and other interviews over the last 30 years that have given us insight into why this has occurred. And that is what prosecutors ultimately use in this case against Keefe D. And so we wanted to give you this update here on Live Now from Fox. We'll continue to watch out for other reaction as well. We might hear from his lawyers outside of the courtroom. If that's the case, we'll bring it to you here on Live Now. Let's sneak away for our final 2-minute commercial break of the hour. Stay right back.

0: Thanks for being with us here on Live Now from Fox. I'm your host, Christina Evans. As we just heard, there those moments from the courtroom. We had been waiting to see what the ultimate outcome would be, and we now know that the killer of Tupac Shakur, Dwayne Keepy D. Davis, has since been sentenced to 40 years to life in prison. And so we heard there from the judge being very clear, saying that ultimately it did not matter that this took 30 years to come to fruition. He was going to be sentenced for his. So ultimately, we know that this came after the drive-by shooting there at the Las Vegas Strip back on September 7th of 1996. It was a few days later that Shakur succumbed to his gunshot wounds after being gunned down there, riding in the car alongside the famed music producer Suge Knight. And so in the ensuing years, we know that Keefe D has gone on to tell a remarkably consistent account of what happened that night in multiple police interviews, pages of his own self-published memoir, and on multiple on-camera interviews for the world to see. Davis allegedly confessed to what prosecutors would describe as his, quote, shot caller role in the infamous killing. We did hear from those prosecutors who spoke out in the courtroom saying this: I beat the streets, I beat the feds, I beat cancer. That was the prosecutor, Mark, saying that these were the own words that he used in his closing argument. Now he's trying to beat 12 out of you. Mr. Davis is attempting to escape responsibility for a crime everyone knows he committed. Even he, at the end of the day, said it himself. Hold him accountable for this crime. Davis is now 63 years old and is now going to be sentenced to 40 years to life in prison. We also heard from the prosecutors ahead of the sentencing saying pretty plainly that they expect that Keefe D will die behind bars. And with this current sentence, that is likely. I want to put this up on your screen, though. This is a live look that we have there outside of the courtroom. And so right now, what we're able to see is that the podium is set up. We could anticipate that potentially we'll be hearing from either the prosecutors in this case or Keefe D's attorney, who has also been very clear saying that they do plan to appeal this ruling. We've already seen several family members walk out of the courtroom. As you can see, folks are reacting to this. I want to prop up the audio here as we have someone walking up to the microphone. Yes.
1: Here, I'll hold this.
2: I guess I need to unplug this.
3: It's big enough, right at the base of where your mic clips in, it'll slide in.
1: Yeah, but so you don't have to take it off, like.
3: Right where the mic.
1: Y'all sound good? Testing. Okay, good. There you go.
4: Prosecutors argue Davis tried to cross the river

0: Let's do it again.
1: All right, as you see there, we're hanging on to this shot because we want to hear some of this reaction as Keefe D was just sentenced to 40 years to life for the murder of Tupac Shakur, his particular role. We know that prosecutors have essentially labeled him as a shot caller in this case. And under Nevada law, you do not have to be the person who actually fires the weapon to cause the killing in order to be convicted of murder. It only took about 3 hours for that jury deliberating in late August to come to the decision that he would be charged and convicted. This is reaction. We're not exactly sure at this time who this person is who is going to be speaking into the microphone. This could be a family member. This could be a fan. It could be someone who was also close and knew Tupac at the time, 30 years ago, before his murder. But being that this is some of that live reaction, we want to hang on to this shot and see if we can carry this for you here on Live Now from Fox. As we know that this murder and some of the tales that have come in the aftermath of it have really continued to hang on for 30 years. And so let's see if we can pop the audio back up. It does appear that he is getting ready to speak.
0: Everybody ready? Y'all ready? Ready? Sure wasn't there just yet.
1: All right, still waiting for these remarks to get underway. But again, the latest update that we had here at the bottom of the hour is that Keefe D was sentenced to 40 years to life in prison for the murder of Tupac Shakur 30 years ago. He has 731 days of credit time. They say that is already going to be going towards his sentence, according to the judge. And so Keefe D is a former Southside Crompton Crips gang. Let's listen in.
0: Today. My name is Massive, M-A-S-S-V. I'm a professional recording artist. I'm a former member of the group Digital Underground. So, today we have our sentencing. It's come down for Keith Dwayne Davis for the crime of the murder of Tupac Shakur. 40 years to life, I believe. And frankly, justice hasn't been served. I say justice hasn't been served because there are more conspirators in the murder of Tupac Shakur. This was a planned attack against one of our most prolific artists and black human beings that's ever happened in the history of America since the assassination of Martin Luther King and Malcolm X. Tupac Shakur was 100% a prophetic soul, and that prophetic soul had prophecies before he left this earth that have not gone fulfilled. I'm here to tell y'all today that soul and spirit lives inside of my body. And the message I have today is clear. I want to make sure everybody catch it. Tupac Shakur's spirit would like everybody to know this is not over. I say it one more time. I'm speaking directly from the spirit of Tupac Amaru Shakur here today.

0: And the message is, this is not over.
1: What does Tupac's spirit think about the sentence Davis received?
0: It's not justice. Mr. Davis is not the person of interest for the spirit of Tupac.
2: Who is the person of interest?
0: There are many persons of interest. I spoke last time. The number one person of interest is Sean Combs. The second person of interest, Snoop Dogg. Third person, Dr. Dre. Fourth, Jay-Z. I said this once, I'll say it again, I'll say it as many times as y'all need it. And we're not looking for anything the police could do, because the police also are complicit in this crime. So really, this is a spiritual war happening. We're smack dab in the middle of the spiritual war. Only God can bring justice in this situation. Only God can rectify what these evil men have done here.
2: When you say this is not over, what do you mean?
0: Well, it's been 30 years since the crime, correct? And here we are, still talking about it. And we have a verdict, and we also have a sentence, right? It's still not over. There's going to be more things revealed in the weeks, months, and years to follow this that's going to be groundbreaking.
2: What do you think that is?
0: Excuse me?
2: What do you think will be revealed?
0: I'm not God, ma'am. I couldn't tell you exactly what he has planned, but I can tell you for sure God has some things planned, that we can already see the signs all around the world. We can see the signs within the Tupac Shakur case. God will get the last laugh here. God's will be done here on this earth. And he definitely was using Tupac Shakur as his vessel. And I feel like the job is not done. That's bottom line.
2: What do you think about the possibility of an appeal, an adamant promise?
0: That's a great possibility. And that's probably going to happen, more than likely. Because you got to remember, guys, in our realm, we see jail and prison as the ultimate punishment, right? But we got to remember, we're on God's earth. So God is the true punisher. He's the one who's going to give you your reckoning. You know what I mean? Your day of justice, right? So it's not going to come from the police. It's not going to come from the government. It's going to come from God himself. It's not going to be in a way that us as humans will have understanding to.
2: I know you said that you were in underground.
0: Yes, ma'am.
2: Can you also describe your relationship?
0: Well, see, this is the thing. I was 10 years old when Tupac Shakur died. I would get discovered 6 years later by the same guy that discovered him, which is Shock G. And the day I met Shock G, he looked me right in my eyes and told me my spirit reminded him of Tupac Shakur's. And he put me on stage with him that night, and we were inseparable till his dying day. Any more questions, anybody? I want to end it with this, y'all.

0: Thanks for being with us here on Live Now from Fox. I'm your host, Christina Evans. There's a bit of breaking news that we want to get to. This has to do with Pope Leo. I'm going to put this up on your screen. It's a live look that we have there outside of the hospital where it is beneficial. We have now learned that Pope Leo underwent surgery successfully on Tuesday to remove a lung nodule. According to the Vatican, they said that the operation was completed successfully on schedule and as planned. The 71-year-old Pope Leo returned to his room after the surgery at Rome's Gemelli Hospital, according to a statement that was released by the Vatican spokesman, who promised further information at a later time. Pope Leo has walked into Rome's Gemelli Hospital through the main entrance earlier in the day and waved to dozens of well-wishers who had gathered to meet him. The Vatican said that the surgery would be performed by a team led by Gemelli's chief thoracic surgeon as well. The operation did get underway as medical staff recited the rosary prayer there in the hospital chapel, saying, quote, "Let's join together in prayer, asking the Lord to sustain our Bishop Pope Leo and to comfort all of those who are hospitalized here." The American pontiff, though, has offered a rare level of transparency about the first publicly disclosed major health problem of his 17-month papacy. He has since revealed the discovery of the small localized nodule during his Sunday noon prayer and announced that he would have it removed. Oncologists say that even if the nodule turns out to be cancerous, Pope Leo's prognosis is, quote, excellent since it has been removed at an early stage. And so, again, this is a live look there outside of the hospital where Pope Leo entered earlier today, ultimately able to leave successfully. I want to put this up on your screen. This is coming from Vatican News, which is, of course, closely monitoring this situation, saying that Pope Leo's surgery to remove this small localized nodule from his lung was successful, and he has returned to his room there at Gemelli Hospital, according to the Holy See press office. I want to leave you with this live look that we have there overlooking the Vatican City at this hour. Truly a beautiful look there in Italy, but again, wanted to bring you this latest update as we have been monitoring his condition. We know that Fox News is also staying on top of the case with Vatican officials saying that the operation finished on schedule, marking a positive development as attention is now turning to the Pope's recovery and any further updates on his condition. In the meantime, though, I want to continue on with our other top stories and live events as we're following them on this Tuesday. This takes us out to Florida as we're now hearing from current Representative Byron Donalds, who is smack dab in the middle of a very intense race as he is now in the race to become Florida's next governor. Let's listen in to his remarks here on Live Now from Fox.
1: Partner that child

0: with a company, they can learn welding. They can learn to be a HVAC tech. They can learn to be an auto tech. You talk to car dealers in our state, and a child, a 17-year-old with the skills to be an auto technician can go directly into a service department at a dealer, and they're making high five figures. And if they really decide they're just going to put the time in, they can make six figures at 18 years old. Like, I'm sorry, but making six figures at 18 years old, you can sign a lot of young talent for that. It's about understanding that part of education is preparing children for the future and preparing children for the real world, not just the diploma that they're seeking, not just the degree you want them to have. It's about making sure they have the skill sets to be able to enter the workforce. So I think if a child's not going to the university system, there's nothing wrong with that, but let's make sure they can actually have the on-the-job training and the apprenticeships needed to be able to hit the ground running by the time they graduate high school. And that's not just in what we call the trades. It's nursing. It's teaching. Because you could have a 17-year-old, a senior in high school, says, you know what, I think I really want to go into teaching. Why can't that 17-year-old be a teaching assistant helping a teacher in that classroom really figure out if this is for them or not? They might have the talent to be a phenomenal teacher. They just were never exposed to it from the classroom management side. Maybe there's something there that they could do. For nursing, we need nurses in the healthcare system. There's ways where you can do this stuff. I think we have to think outside the box. Last thing I'll say on it, my Launchpad initiative, what it calls for is using tax credits to incentivize businesses to create training programs in their companies. So let a business owner train them, because that's what's going to hire them anyway. And that's not to disrespect the public schools or the state colleges. But it is saying that we know that we need workforce talent. Let's actually let those students be able to go to the job site. And a lot of them can get paid while they're doing this. And that's a good thing. I don't know why we would limit that. We have that level of flexibility and schedules for athletes. All three of my sons play sports. When the classroom day ends, they don't just go home. They're either in the weight room, on the practice field, in the film room, and they're doing additional work to prepare themselves for the field. My oldest son played college football. My middle son plays college basketball. This is what they do. So we do that for athletes. But we tell every other student, no, you have to stay here till the bell rings, and then you go home or whatever you're doing. No, help kids get somewhere to be effective. I think if you're a senior in high school and you're not going to the universities, there's no reason why you shouldn't be at the job 2 days a week and in the classroom 3 days a week. You can still figure out and learn everything you need to learn to get your high school diploma in 3 days a week. Those other 2 days, you're learning the skill that is going to put money in your pocket and a roof over your head. I think that helps prepare kids for the future. And it prepares so many of our kids for the future. I think that's important.
1: To piggyback on that, and to be fair, I hear from my wife every day, and she taught middle school here and high school. For a city like Duval County, it's a blue-collar city. I moved here in 2018, working with Congressman Al Lawson on his campaign. But the bigger thing that I've learned is that a lot of these kids, whether the parents, whatever it is, maybe the parents can't afford everyday life, training, whatever, a lot of these kids are coming into high school ready to get those trade skills. So just to be real with you, I'm Over Energy Association, legislative chair here. We have a youth energy academy where we're trying to partner with a lot of the high schools here to say, hey, you can work at JEA getting $20, $38 an hour. Maybe you're up to close to Nassau County where you're fighting the beavers, because the beavers they'll put the wood down, the beavers will come put wood down and everything else. And it's like the water flows, people don't realize. It's like this is a six-figure job that you could be making as a junior or senior in high school, but it's the fact of how do we connect and not be disconnected from the fact of, in a blue-collar city like Jacksonville, you have working families where these kids need greater access. So I would say, not just for here, I'm from Palm Beach, but Riviera Beach, Dade County, Broward, wherever, or even throughout all the pockets, even the rural pockets of the state, that maybe we start earlier than 11th grade. Because from what I hear, not just from my wife, but different teachers I know throughout the state, the issue isn't just the parents, it's also this post-pandemic life these kids are in, to where they have to have the basic skills, and not to say they may not have all the skills, but we need to be prepared for this post-pandemic life of kids where it may not be college. If it's a trade school, let's get you there, because I have friends that didn't go to college. They went to FAMU. They left, right? But they're in HVAC, right? You start off apprentice under somebody, work 2-3 years.
2: Now he has his own business working multiple contracts, multiple things like that. But it's the fact of I can't talk to him about relieving my student loan debt because he didn't have student loans. So for people like that, for all these different kids we have throughout the state, it's like we need to be prepared for this post-pandemic life of what apprenticeships really look like and making sure we strengthen those partnerships. Just want to piggyback on that.
0: No, I agree with everything you just said. And so I talked Launchpad, which is juniors and seniors. And again, that's flexible. We can figure out how that fully works at scale. We also have personalized success plans in middle school where we want to, if parents want to work with us, and we want parents to opt into this. It's not a requirement of the state. Parents have to opt in. But we want to build out a success plan for that child. Maybe, first of all, what's he or she actually good at? What's their passion? Let's start there. Because we all know when you're actually chasing your passion in life, it's not even work. Like you're just doing the thing that you just are talented to do. So let's start there. Then when you start at that point, then you can say, okay, well, what are the opportunities in the area? And then you're actually helping the parents and the child think about the entire runway from late middle school into high school. So in our education plan, we talk about mastery of math, reading, and writing. I think that's important no matter what you're going to do in life. Because if you can master math and reading and you have the ability to write, which is essentially communicating the things that you learn, that's all what writing is. If you can master those three coming out of high school, man, put a rocket ship on that young person's back. They're going to take off. That's number one. Two, let's have a personalized plan for how that child can be successful. We have IEPs for children with special needs and for children who have fallen behind academically. For the athletes and the kids in the arts, there's a whole separate section of tutoring and mentorship and planning that goes on with athletes and kids in the arts. Well, what about the rest of the kids? What about them? So that's why we believe in personalized success plans. And then the last piece, Launchpad into careers. That's great. You can do tremendous things. There's a guy down in St. Petersburg. He's the owner of Power Design. He did not go to college. He's an electrician. Started as an electrician, trained as an electrician, created his own company. He does jobs in 28 states, has his own training platform at his company's headquarters in St. Petersburg, where they train electricians on their company platform, and they send them out all over the country to do jobs. Make an electrician, you're making six figures if you're an electrician. So if you're 19 years old and you're coming from, the other side of the tracks or a poor neighborhood or whatever the case might be, you have that skill set, man, it's taking you further than most people realize. And I think we should be incentivizing that.
3: Congressman Dane Bennett again with Baptist Health. I appreciate you taking the opportunity to meet with us. I promise I'm going to tie this back to affordability here in a second. Just kind of listening to the whole group real quick to take a step back, I think these are good problems to have, right? I mean, we went through a time period where we had 1,000 people moving here a day. We're not building homes fast enough, hard to do because people can't bring homes with them, but they also can't bring doctors with them, right? So from a workforce issue, whether it's the trades and what we're experiencing from a home builder perspective, it's the same in the healthcare industry, and I appreciate what you said about nurses. I'll tie this back to affordability, but just to make a note, we have 11 emergency departments throughout the region, from Flagler County line all the way up to the Georgia-Nassau County line. We have 52 primary care offices. The front door to Baptist Health is Baptist Primary Care. It's not our emergency department. We do everything we can to keep families and children at Wolfson Children's Hospital out of the ED with adequate primary care capabilities. That's obviously ties back to physician workforce. I'm going to focus on Medicaid for a second because with the state of Florida, that's going to be your vested interest. And real quick, just thank you to all my legislators up there as well, because we're in this climate where people want to be in Florida for very good leadership over the last two decades. So even take another step back, Matt Zuino, our CEO, who's in London right now with the rest of Jacksonville for the Jaguars, says it all the time. What market would you rather be in? Would you rather be in the Northeast right now in New Jersey, New York, where you have shrinking markets, where they're closing hospitals, people are moving out of the communities, or would you rather be in Florida? We'd rather be in Florida any day of the week. Wolfson Children's Hospital is 54% Medicaid. And from a Medicaid managed care organization perspective, we see all the time they have network adequacy. That's great. I'm not going to dive too much into it because they're not here to defend themselves. But what we find out very quickly is that if you're a parent and you're on Medicaid and your son has Medicaid and you call a provider here in town that accepts Medicaid, well, they're not accepting new patients. So they accept Medicaid. They check the box for Medicaid adequacy. The MCOs will

0: show that from a state level, but they're not accepting new patients. So what does that do? That sends them to the emergency department. What's the number one cost driver of healthcare? We know it's the emergency departments. So from a workforce perspective, you know, we're just not creating enough physicians. And, you know, I'm looking at Speaker Pro Tem, or Speaker Duggan, and Senator Yarbrough and Representative Baker, because they've heard this a lot. And, you know, just a quick recap, 1997 Balanced Budget Act froze Medicare GME, graduate medical education, based on 1996 populations. So that's why the state of New York has 17,000 FTEs to train the next generation of physicians, and we have 5,400. So, you know, we have less than a third of the opportunities to train physicians. But we also have half the amount of medical schools, public MD programs. So when I look at our region, I look at us as, you know, the largest MSA in the country right now that doesn't have a four-year granting MD school. So I just, you know, looking at the state university system, looking at kind of the shortfalls in our current landscape with Medicaid, we do have a phenomenal opportunity here to maybe build something kind of net new, a medical school over at UNF. So I just wanted to put some forward a possible solution when we look at workforce, and not just quiz you with another question. But in the healthcare industry, just like our trade friends and brothers, you know, we're experiencing the exact same issue. So appreciate the opportunity.
1: No problem. I also heard you plug for a medical school at UNF. That was a good one.
0: Gotta get it in.
1: That was a good one. That was a good one. That was a good way to get it in. Listen, I will tell you that. First, let me talk about the universities. In the universities, what we are thinking about is ways to scale all their capabilities to do tremendous things for the state of Florida. And I'm saying that as somebody who graduated from Florida State, but I did go to FAMU. We want to scale all the universities to be able to do tremendous things in our state. Graduate medical education, this is going to be a fight on Capitol Hill. It's a fight that I'm ready to have. The New York delegation, they're losing population, they're losing congressional districts, but they hang on for dear life for those residency slots. It's just simply not right. They need to reallocate those, especially to where most of the population growth is going in the United States. And I'm stepping past Florida. Population growth in the country is moving to the Southeast United States. So this is something where myself, you know, Governor Sanders, Governor Reeves, we'll see what happens in Georgia. The governors in the Southeast region, regardless of party, this is a conversation we have to have with the federal government and with our congressional delegations across the board about making sure that there are the new doctors that are being educated in our part of the country. When it comes to Medicaid, we need to continue to do more work to modernize the Medicaid processing system in our state. That starts with ACA. There are real upgrades in ACA and the Department of Health that are needed. We want to make sure we lead on that effort because we have to accomplish two major things. Number one, we need to make sure that any waste, fraud, and abuse in state Medicaid dollars is gone because we need to reallocate those dollars back to the populations who need them, not people taking advantage of the system. That's number one. Number two, we got to drive efficiency. I'm going to come back to it. This has been my buzzword across this entire campaign, efficiency. To me, the next wave of great leadership at any state or any local or even at the federal government is efficiency. You can't waste people's time because with these things, everybody's moving in like a three-minute cycle. That's literally what people are doing now. Everybody's moving in three-minute cycles with these things. Government can't wait 6 months to pay a doctor. It can't wait 8 months to pay a hospital. I think in healthcare, the way we pay for food, like I'll tell you a little secret. So when I got here, they brought in some Jimmy John's in the back because that was my first meal of the day, right? So we ordered it on the app, came here. It was sitting in the back. It was actually pretty good. It was good. You can do that today, but we can't figure out how to pay services rendered in healthcare. You have receivables taken 6 months? 6 months in receivables? And for the other business guys at the table, you guys know how this works. The longer it takes you to collect your outstanding receivables, then when you book that next job, you in part have to build some dollars into that next job because now you're just running receivables too long. And you got to keep cash flow up enough to pay your people, pay for your overhead, continue to render services while you're waiting for the money to come back from what you did. So in healthcare, we have to retool this payment system. It has to be efficient. I'm not saying it has to be like Amazon's marketplace where you press click, they take your money and your package shows up. Now

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1: All right, as you see there, it does appear that that feed dropped out. So we're going to work behind the scenes if we can get that shot back up for you. But in the meantime, let's sneak away for a quick 2-minute commercial break. Stay right here with us.

Thanks for being with us here on Live Now from Fox. I'm your host, Christina Evans. Do want to continue on as we were trying to see behind the scene if we would be able to get that shot back up of Byron Donalds. That event may have come to a close, but I want to put this up on your screen because right now we are anticipating that very soon we are going to be hearing from House Speaker Mike Johnson, also going to be speaking beside Representative Monica De La Cruz at a rally there in Texas. This is a GOP rally. Let's see if we can just pop up the audio here for a few moments to listen in.

0: All right, as you see, there are no sound there as we were working to see if we were able to get some of that up for you. But again, this should be getting underway at any moment. But we've been really watching as the midterms are getting closer and closer as well. We've been seeing several Trump administration officials stepping away from Washington, D.C. But in this case, we'll be hearing from the Speaker of the House taking the time to travel down to Texas to advocate for the Republicans ahead of Election Day. And so once House Speaker Mike Johnson's remarks get underway, we'll bring them to you here on Live Now from Fox. In the meantime, I want to continue on with our top stories that we're following. We're getting this live event that's coming to us also there from the state of Texas. This is in the Denton area. We are able to hear right now from some of these officials giving an update on a missing persons case. Let's listen in.
1: Yeah, my message to Perez is hopefully he has the courage to turn himself in and bring some closure to the family and provide some answers. And I'll repeat in Spanish. I think that's an important message. El mensaje para Perez, si está viendo esta entrevista, es por favor, entréguese, tenga el valor de entregarse como se desapareció, para darle justicia a la familia de Marjolín.
2: I've seen family or loved ones stating that her children are struggling financially right now without their mother to help provide for them. Has the department offered any resources for the children?
1: We have. We've made sure that the family is being taken care of as far as resource

0: providing resources as far as support. I just checked in on her this morning and asked her, and she was, we're good when it comes to making sure that all the children and have the necessary support that they need right now.
1: En español, ¿podría repetirnos por qué creen ustedes que ella está muerta con toda la evidencia que tiene?
0: Sí, con la evidencia que hemos recibido y descubrido en este caso, incluye la ADN, evidencia, tenemos razón de creer que la señora ya no está con vida. 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
2: All right, as you see, they're still listening in as this police official is continuing to give us some updates there as police are now speaking about a missing persons case. He's going to be going back and forth between English and Spanish, but we still want to hang on to this feed. Let's listen back in.
3: By New Mexico, I'll just say one stop. Does New Mexico also have that pop camera system? And, you know, I'm just kind of curious about that information.
0: No, not that I'm aware of that. They have a flock system in place.
4: With the search warrants, have y'all been able to enter his apartment?
0: Yes, we've conducted a search of his apartment, yes. That's all I can tell you on that right now.
1: ¿Es el único sospechoso involucrado o creen que hay más sospechosos?
0: No, creemos que no es el único sospechoso involucrado en este caso. Y por eso tenemos una orden de arresto contra él. Gracias. Thank you. We're good? All right. Thank you, guys. Appreciate you.
1: Appreciate you.
2: All right, as you see, they're hearing from those officials asking for help to locate a suspect in a missing persons case that is out of Denton, Texas. If you didn't know, Denton is a suburb of the Dallas area, and so we wanted to make sure we were able to bring you some of those remarks here on Live Now from Fox. Let's take this time to sneak away for yet another 2-minute commercial break. Much more on these top stories when we return.

0: Thanks for being with us here on Live Now from Fox. I'm your host, Christina Evans. We are continuing to keep you updated with today's top stories, showing you a look at our newsroom, though, as we're continuing on to follow. And we had been waiting for this to get underway. We had teased ahead that we're going to be hearing remarks from House Speaker Mike Johnson. He's taken the trip away from Washington, D.C. and down to Texas. He is going to be speaking there alongside other Republicans as they're holding a GOP rally. We tend to see these types of events as we're in the run-up to the midterm elections. Right now, there's a speaker at the microphone. Let's listen in here on Live Now from Fox.
1: People to see the truth and to move in the right direction. So for all these things, Lord, we give you thanks in the name of your Son, our Lord and Savior, Jesus Christ. Amen. Would you please welcome our Nueces County Republican Chair, Carmen Calleón.
2: Thanks, Rick.
3: USA! USA! USA! What's up, Nueces County? You ready to win in November? All right, good, good. I have a homework assignment for all of you. Early voting starts next week. You need to get out, vote early. Vote right away. Don't take the chance. You vote. I'm going to tell you, if you vote early, we're going to stop texting and calling you. We're going to take you off our list. So that's job number one, vote early. Job number two, call and text all your friends and make sure they get out and vote Republican. 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Come by, we'll put you to work so that we can win and make sure that we keep this Congress Republican. Now, if you would, join me in the pledge to the greatest country in the world's flag, the U.S. I pledge allegiance to the flag of the United States of America and to the republic for which it stands, one nation, under God, indivisible, with liberty and justice for all.

0: Yeah. Now I'd like to introduce our state senator, Adam Hinojosa.
1: All right, how's everybody doing? Wonderful to be back here. Please join me in pledging to the greatest state and the greatest country that the world has ever known. Honor the Texas flag. I pledge allegiance to thee, Texas, one state under God, one and indivisible. Yeehaw! All right. And now, ladies and gentlemen, in a very big show of unity, we've got some great congresspeople here, Cloud, Monica De La Cruz, and we've got our future congressman, Eric Floyd, is in the house today. So please, right now, help me welcome our great congressman and my good friend, Congressman Michael Cloud.
2: Howdy, y'all. How's it going? It is so good to see you. Man, how many of y'all ready to continue to support? How many of you think this country's worth saving? Let's just start with that. America is the greatest bastion of freedom. It is amazing the work that is being done in our country right now to recover that. Let me tell you, a couple years ago, just remember where we were a couple years ago, some people had bought into the notion that America's best days were in the past. The elites were content to invest in the demise of America. The leadership of our country, even a couple years, just wanted to manage the decline of America. But thankfully, people like you said, no, this country is worth saving. And you elected a president, and then we elected a speaker to help us make sure that we keep this country strong and that our best days are ahead of us and that the dream of us... The American dream hasn't been the house and the car, and yeah, that's part of it. The American dream has always been us being able to pass on a better country to our kids and our grandkids. And thanks to people like you doing the work, showing up the polls, making the calls, putting the signs, showing up at the polls to vote, we are seeing a turnaround in our country like we've never seen before. Right now, poverty rates at an all-time low. GDP is strong. The fundamentals of our economy, joblessness is way down in our country right now. Crime down. Lives that were being destroyed through fentanyl are being saved every single day in this country because of the work you did to elect good, solid, strong leadership in our country. But, you know, decisions are made by people who show up. In this election, there's a scripture that's been on my mind during this season, and it's don't get weary in well-doing. We will reap a reward if we faint not. The work's not done. We still got a lot of work to do. This is not the election to sit on our hands and to wait and to hope and or whatever little grievance you might have. It's hard work. There's a post Elon put out the other day. I actually saw this banner hanging. It said, and some of you remember the JFK quote, "We choose to do these things not because they're easy, but because we thought they would be easy." Sometimes we think all we have to do is just get our person in office and it changes overnight. It's a battle. Evil still wants to take over this country. There's people who still want to see this turn into a Marxist communist country. They're literally on the ballot. But we are going to do everything we can here from Corpus Christi, from Nueces County in the region, to make sure that we send people back to Washington who are going to stand strong for the founding principles this country was built upon and ensure greatness for our kids and for our grandkids, right? So, you know, there's talk about the right kind of Democrat. Let me tell you about the right kind of Democrat. The right kind of Democrat is the Democrat that realizes that the Democratic Party isn't where they were a generation ago. You know, we could look at the political spectrum a year ago. We wanted the same thing for our countries. We wanted, you know, safe schools. We honored the police. We loved the flag. We loved our country, all these different kind of things. And the political question was, what's the best way to get there? And that's kind of where the discussion was. That's not where we are today. We have people in our country who want to tear this country down, who think that the Constitution is outmoded, that it's evil even, but we are going to hold the line. The right kind of Democrat has woke up and said, hey, I think I'm a Republican now because I believe in America, and I'm going to do everything I can to support Republicans who are going to make sure that we can

continue the progress that needs to be done in this country. Thank you for being here so much. Let me just also say thank you so much for the honor of being your congressman over the last few years. It's been an honor and a privilege, and we'll still have part of the region, so we'll still be back here. But I'm excited as we look ahead to the work that still needs to be done and the people who are going to be representing you. You know, today, together, we've been able to work with the president, to work with the leadership, to get some awesome things done. American energy dominance happening right now because of people in Corpus Christi doing the hard work for the policies that we were able to be put in place. Our military is respected once again because of the hardworking people in this community, because leadership that you all voted for to see it happen. And we are going to do everything we can to make sure that stays strong. We need to see Eric Flores in office. I need help. It does me no good to be the only Republican up there. It doesn't do me any good to be the Republican who can't get votes across the finish line. We need all the help we can get. We got some other great people today. I've had the privilege of working with Monica. She's here today. Carlos de la Cruz is also running. We need his help. And I'm grateful to have a true friend of mine who is an honorable man of God, who you'll get to meet in a second, the Speaker of the House, Speaker Mike Johnson. He's here today as well. So thank you for the hard work. I don't want to take up any more time because we got some great people to listen to. First is coming out, Carlos de la Cruz, 20-year Air Force veteran, served our country, was deployed to the border. So when we talk, look, the right kind of Democrat does not vote against the Secure the Border Act. The right kind of Democrat does not want to transgender your kids without your permission or at all. We need Republicans in Congress that are going to get the job done, okay? And so I want you to welcome with me 20-year Air Force veteran, fought to secure the border, built a business, know what it takes to keep the economy going. Welcome with me, Carlos de la Cruz.

0: Joe, true story. I love Motley Crue. It's one of my favorite songs. And when they told me that I wasn't going to walk out to Pour Some Sugar on Me, I was really, really excited. So, well, listen, thank you for having me here today. I love being in a room filled with people who not only care about their community, you care about your state, and you care about the direction our country is headed in, okay? And that's extremely, extremely important. And so I just want to give you a little refresher for those who don't know me. I was born and raised here in Texas by a single mom. And at 18, it was the military that gave me my shot at the American dream. And I served our country for 20 years in the United States Air Force, and I've deployed multiple times to hostile locations in the Middle East after 9/11. And I've deployed down to our southern border to work side by side our customs agents doing drug interdiction against some of the most dangerous cartel in the world. Now, after 20 years, I returned back to the same community that trained me here in Texas. And I took off my uniform, and my wife and I, we decided to open up a small business in Texas. And that's where we grew our business. That's where we raised our family. And when I think about the direction our country is headed, I think about my teenage daughter, Rebecca. I want to make sure that her and her entire generation inherit a country that is safe, inherit a country that is strong, and inherit a country that is full of opportunity if you are willing to go out there and work for it. Amen? Now, listen, I don't want to take too much time talking about where I've been. I want to talk a little bit about where we need to go. Now, God willing, myself and the rest of the crew back here will be your next representatives in Congress. And when that day happens, I want to make sure that we are ready to work on day one. And that is going to mean keeping our borders secure, making sure that our men and women in law enforcement who are in charge of protecting our communities, that they get the tools, the resources, the manpower, and here's the most important part, the backing and support that they so desperately need from their leaders, okay? We are also going to be talking about the kitchen table issues. Cost of gas, cost of energy, cost of insurance. We all feel it. My family is no exception. I am going to make sure that small businesses are able to keep their doors open and continue to hire good workers. Now, as somebody who has served our country for 20 years, I want to make sure that the men and women who served our country honorably get the tools, the services, the care that they so desperately need, as well as their benefits. And so we will make sure that happens. Yes, hoorah, exactly, exactly. Now listen, we absolutely have to make sure that we win these seats, because if Democrats get in control and they're behind that wheel in the driver's seat, we all know that that wheel only turns in one direction, and that is hard left into socialism. We are not going to allow that to happen. This, I can tell you, the Democrats, it's not the Democrats' party of Bill Clinton anymore, where we used to have some moderation. We used to have some compromise. Heck, we even used to have a little bit of common sense on that side. But guess what?
1: All right, as you see there, we're listening in to a few of these folks stepping up to the microphone to speak ahead of House Speaker Mike Johnson, as he is going to be talking there in Corpus Christi, Texas. We've seen several folks there taking time away from Washington, D.C., going to some of these communities around the country ahead of the midterm elections. And so we wanted to bring that to you here on Live Now from Fox. We're going to take this opportunity to slide away for our final 2-minute commercial break of the hour. That's going to do it for my time here on the desk. On the other side, you'll be joined by my colleague, Mike Pace. Stay with us.

And welcome back, everyone. It's you live now from Fox, taking a look at the final moments here of the Dow Jones stock market, showing about 170 points in the red to close out the day. Hi, everyone. Mike Pace here. I'll be with you for the next couple of hours as we continue to bring you some of the latest live feeds from all over the country, of course, as well as cover top stories and headlines. If there is breaking news, you know we will have it for you here as well. But let's go back out to Texas. It is the Republican pressuring right now in the state of Texas ahead of the midterms coming up in just 3 weeks. This is Representative De La Cruz speaking ahead of the keynote speaker, making the push for Republican Speaker of the House, Mike Johnson. Let's listen in right now on Live Now.

hear some noise. We are here today with some great patriots, and let's give it up for the best speaker of the house, Speaker Mike Johnson. USA, USA, USA. Patriots, you and I have a rendezvous with destiny, and that time is now. It is a time to save our country. It is a time to ensure that we have strong families, safe communities, secure borders, that the unborn child is always spoken for. And for crying out loud, secure elections. Patriots, there has come a time when a country has asked extraordinary

men and women to do extraordinary things. And we are at this time right now. It is, ask yourself, when Americans walked away from any sort of fear, was it the troops that stormed Normandy? They did not wait for history to be written. They went out under fire and wrote history themselves. Our rendezvous with destiny is not far from now. We are in it, and the time is now. And that time is called November 3rd, where we're going to send a clear message across South Texas that Vicente Gonzalez is the wrong type of Democrat, and he needs to get the hell out of Washington. He calls himself the right kind of Democrat when, newsflash, he's the wrong type of Democrat. He praised sleepy Joe Biden when our border was being surged. He voted for taxpayer-funded sex changes for minors. He's missed over 200 votes in Congress, and I call him, he's a glorified piece of furniture. So, ladies and gentlemen, when you go to that ballot and from the top all the way to the bottom, you see the name, but when you see those names, think about your conservative values, because that is what is on the ballot. Not Eric Flores, but your conservative values and everything that's worth saving this country. So, ladies and gentlemen, the time is now. The time is now to get energized, to get organized, and to execute the plan that is ahead of us, to ensure that we continue to have safe communities, to ensure that we have a clean water supply here in Corpus Christi, to ensure that we back law enforcement and continue to have secure borders. But we cannot do this alone, ladies and gentlemen. Speaker Mike Johnson, Congressman Cloud, Congressman De La Cruz, we are only a small cog in the wheel. We are nothing without the support of the patriots such as yourself. So I got a tall order for you guys today. October 19th, the polls open for early vote, goes through October 30th and Election Day, where our destiny will be determined. Generations will ask, what did those patriots do in that time? Did they shrink from their responsibility? Did they retreat? Did they surrender? Let's send a loud and clear message that we will fight, fight, fight. We will flip this district for once and for all, from blue to red. We will fire that wrong type of Democrat. And we will continue to save the greatest country in the world. Patriots, let's make that clear. Message loud and clear when we surge those polls. Now, South Texas, help me in welcoming the greatest speaker, the 56th Speaker of the United States, Mike Johnson, a leader, a man of conviction, most importantly, a man of faith. Speaker Mike Johnson.

I can't tell you how happy I am to be back in Corpus Christi. Thank you so much for having us. Man, this is the most important election of our lifetime. No kidding. I know you hear that all the time, but it really, really matters right now for all the reasons you just heard. These extraordinary patriots, extraordinary candidates. We cannot wait to have them, Tim, join us in Congress. Now, let me say this. We have to defy history to keep and grow the House majority. It's only happened twice in 90 years that a sitting president has picked up seats for his party in that first two-year cycle after he's elected. But can I make a prediction right now? 21 nights from tonight, we're going to be celebrating a victory on election night, okay? Now, listen, y'all, I wouldn't rather be anywhere than in the crunch time right now than with all you and deep in the heart of Texas, okay? South Texas, I'm telling you, this is real patriots here. People that watching this on C-SPAN and on video, they don't understand it's 115 degrees here today, okay? Right? They don't know the commitment you made in the middle of a hot afternoon to come out and stand for your country. And that's the kind of heart that we have in Texas. And I'm so glad to stand with you. God bless you. Now, let me tell you something. The speaker's job is crazy, okay? I'm in charge of the whole map, so I'm supposed to be all over the place. I'm going to go to 40 congressional districts in 22 states this month alone. I know. It's all over the country. But here's what I want to tell you. From my bird's eye view, I am there on the ground in the swing districts that are going to decide the majority. And I'm telling you, something is happening right now. It feels like 2024 to me. I'm telling you, the polling is not reflecting this. The polling is not letting everyone know what's really happening. They're undersampling Republicans. They're oversampling Democrats. How many of you have answered a political poll in the last 6 months? No, nobody. I'm telling you, I go to airplane hangars in big arenas like this all over the country. I can't find anybody who's coming to our events who's actually answered a poll. Republicans don't trust pollsters anymore, okay? Okay? So let me tell you something. Even the polling organizations are beginning to have to acknowledge that this is a mistake on their part. They understand that you can add 5 or 6 or 7 points to every one of these polls. Don't buy the false narrative. The people of this country are not going to allow the communists and Marxists to take over our nation. It's not going to happen. Now, let me tell you something. Okay, on election night, here's where we stand, okay? We know that about half the seats are going to be red, about half are going to be blue, and almost everyone agrees there's about 22 seats that will decide the fate of the republic. They're going to decide if we keep the majority for the common sense side or we allow the communists to get a foothold in the Congress, okay? I'm telling you, of those 22 seats, you had 5 of them come through here today, okay? Michael Cloud is one of the best members of Congress. He's my brother. I love him. Thank you, brother. Thank you. That guy's a patriot, a fighter. He has fought for you every single day in Congress. He is tenacious like a bulldog on your behalf, okay? And I love him for doing that hard work. And then you just heard from 3 of my favorite people. Look, Monica De La Cruz is a treasure to South Texas, okay? Yeah, she is. And she's got to get elected in a new district. You know, we changed the district lines. And so a lot of the people in her new district don't know what a powerhouse she is in Congress. That gal, she's only a second-term member of Congress. She has delivered more for Texans than anyone in recent memory. She also happens to be the first Latina and the first Republican to ever be elected to Texas's 15th district. She's a history maker. Yes. And then you saw one of my favorite people now, her little brother, Carlos De La Cruz, okay? I mean, they're going to be the first ever, think of this, the first ever brother-sister team to serve in the House of Representatives since 1789. That's awesome. Carlos, 20 years in the Air Force. He's a small business owner, a devoted husband and father. They're just exactly the kind of guy that the founding fathers had in mind when they set up this system. They wanted patriots. They wanted workhorses to come to Congress, not show ponies, okay? You got another workhorse in Eric Flores. He's a rising star. You can tell, right? He's also an Army veteran. He served his country. He's a federal prosecutor. Yeah, he's a smart guy, too. And he's dedicated to his community. This guy is going to be an amazing addition to Congress. Now, listen, the seats that I just named for you, especially the two De La Cruz seats and the Flores seats, and Tano T. Arena, another one of our extraordinary candidates that's running in South Texas, exactly right. Those seats are seats that everybody in America is watching right now. And the Democrats, the radical leftists, the crazy communists and Marxists are dumping huge amounts of money to try to make sure that the people you just saw on this stage don't make it to Congress. But you're going to make sure they do, aren't you? I'm so grateful for Texas.
Now, listen, I was talking early part of this year, back in January. I talked to Newt Gingrich all the time. He's one of the great minds still in our party, okay? The former speaker. And Newt called me and he said, Mike, think about two things for this midterm election. First of all, this isn't a contract with America year. Y'all did that in 2024 and you kept your promises. We have an incredible record to run on, as you've heard a lot about today. He said, Mike, this isn't a contract with America year. This is a contrast for America year. And in short summary, you know what? It's a contrast between common sense and crazy, okay? My friends, this is not your father's Democrat Party. You heard it earlier. Now, I'm so proud of our first ever midterm convention we had in Dallas, Texas a month ago. Y'all are okay, right? Never happened before. It was the president's idea. Mike, don't you think that was a great idea? Yes, sir, it was a great idea. It was awesome.

Exactly what we hoped. There were some great speeches on that stage, including the president's. But if you did not see Bobby Kennedy's speech at the Republican convention, you should watch that tonight, okay? Because he stood on that stage, the heir to the Kennedy family, and he stood on the Republican convention stage and said, sadly, if my father, RFK, if my uncle, JFK, were here right now, the message was they wouldn't be welcomed in today's Democrat Party. This is not the Democrat Party of when we were growing up. In the old days, they used to believe in God and country and faith and family and the founding principles. They have abandoned all that right now. The Marxists are taking over the Democrat Party. You see it happening all around the country. And these guys that are running against our candidates, they will fall right in line with that. They are trying to undermine the country. They published their platform, the Democrat Socialists of America. That's where all the energy, the excitement, the grassroots is on the side of the left. They want to abolish the border. They want to abolish prisons, defund the police, defund the Department of War. They want to abolish the Senate. I mean, we're not the biggest fans of the Senate right now, Michael, but I don't want to abolish them. No, they're in Article One. We love the Senate. Okay. They want to remove the president. They want to pack the Supreme Court. Listen to me. Listen to what I'm about to tell you. This is very dangerous. They want the House to run everything. They want one unicameral body to run the whole show. Why? Because they think that over the next two or three cycles, every 2 years, they can elect enough Marxists to take over the means of production. That means no more private property. Communism is a dangerous fool's errand, and we all know it. We started a website a few months ago, contrastforamerica.com. And we put there on the website in two pages the real history of socialism, communism, Marxism. It begins with the premise that there is no God. And because of that, it ends in misery, suffering, and poverty and famine and death. The communists have killed tens of millions of innocent people in the 20th century alone. That is not who we are in America. And we are not going to have it, not on our watch, okay? Now this election is for all the marbles. We got a great record run on. Because Monica worked so hard and Michael Cloud worked so hard, do you know we gave the largest tax cut in the history of the United States?

0: because of the policies that we put into place. Did you know that there are 4 million seniors in the state of Texas who are no longer paying tax on Social Security right now because of the bills that we delivered? That's real stuff. At the same time, nobody's talking about it, but we did the biggest spending cut in U.S. history. Michael Clapp was like a bulldog on that, okay? We cut $1.6 trillion in wasteful government spending. Why? Because Republicans are for limited government. We want to get the government out of your way. We want to work more efficiently and effectively, and the people deserve that. You know, we're also enjoying the lowest violent crime rate in 126 years right now. That's right. Oh, and by the way, we secured the border tight, right? There has not been a single illegal alien released into the United States in 16 straight months because we do what we say we're going to do, okay? We got Trump accounts for newborns. You have the first ever nationwide school choice program. We just went down the list over and over. American energy dominance. Joe Biden and Kamala Harris shut down refineries, production, and exploration. We got it all going again, okay? And we're just getting started. Now, listen, I could go on and on and on. I know I'm preaching to the honor choir here today. You know what we've done, okay? I don't need to tell you all the record, but I do need to tell you the contrast. These crazy, crazy far-left socialists would destroy all that. They want to end fossil fuels. They want to reopen the border. They're telling you out loud what they're for. We have to fight them with common sense. We have to fight them with faith and family and freedom and the ideals that made America the greatest nation in the history of the world. Look, I'll leave you with this thought. Ronald Reagan used to say, he used to remind us of a lot of important things, but he said something that's really resonated with me, especially these last few months on the campaign trail. He said, you got to remember, freedom is never more than one generation away from extinction. We don't pass it in the bloodstream, he said. It's got to be fought for and protected. And I'm so grateful for all the veterans here who fought for that freedom. Thank you so much. God bless you. Reagan said, freedom's not inherited in the bloodstream, must be fought for and protected, and it also must be taught and passed along to the next generation so that they have the same liberty, opportunity, and security that we've known, and sadly, too many Americans have taken for granted. I know there's nobody here today takes our freedom for granted. And it is on the ballot. It is on the ballot right now. Every single vote's going to count. Listen to me. Listen. Every single vote. They're counting on Republicans not voting in the midterm. They're trying to dissuade you from doing so with false narratives. Don't buy it. Every single vote's going to count. Some of these races are going to come down to dozens of votes, okay? We had a race, one of our colleagues, Marionette Miller Meeks in Iowa, three cycles ago. She won her first seat in Congress by six votes. We still call her Sixpack. That's her nickname. About this tall, and she's a spitfire. She's increased her totals ever since. But I'm telling you, when we say every vote counts, we mean every vote counts, especially in a midterm. Texas cannot let us down. I know you won't. Everybody's watching what you're going to do. They say that Texas is going to turn blue. Is that true? I don't think so. They say they're going to impeach Trump and send him packing. Is that true? No. Are we going to stand for freedom and liberty and opportunity in Texas like we always do? Yeah! God bless you all. Let's get this done for America, for our kids and our grandkids. It's up to us. Thank you so much for being here today. God bless you.
1: There we go, folks. Speaker of the House Mike Johnson speaking at this GOP midterm rally out in Corpus Christi, Texas, with the representatives that are trying to obtain a seat or hold their seat. You are watching live now from Fox, everyone. We appreciate all our viewers continuing to be with us. We are going to take a 2-minute break. We will be back with much more coming up next on Live Now from Fox.

0: And we are back here worldwide for you on Live Now from Fox. Let's go out to Philadelphia. We have city officials coming together to announce a new transportation project in the city. 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
1: 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For a project to improve every part of the street is no small feat. Interagency collaboration. When DRWC began planning how to connect the riverfront with Washington Avenue, the streets department recognized the opportunity to combine their efforts with planned paving and traffic signal upgrades. Coordinating these goals, combining state transportation and trail funds with the City of Philadelphia capital funds, and completing the work as one construction project made it a comprehensive and efficient project. I am thrilled with the results. This new corridor is something locals can take pride in, and visitors to the trail and local businesses for all. Thank you so much.
2: Am I introducing somebody else?
3: Thank you, Managing Director. Up next is Council Member Mark Squilla.
4: Thank you, Commissioner, and thank you, Managing Director. This is a great day, an exciting day. This just didn't get here overnight. It was a lot of planning that went in. There was a lot of community meetings, both with Queen Village and Pennsport. And I want to thank the collaboration with DRWC, Joe Forkin, Streets Department, and Otis, understanding the complications of doing a project like this. Meetings with the community to go over ideas, come up with a design that works for all users of the streets, pedestrians, bicyclists, motorists, and making sure that we could do it as safe as possible, along with sidewalks. I know sidewalks are not exciting, but this sidewalk was a mess. And if you want to ask the friends of Jefferson Square, Bill, I don't know if you're here, but there he is. Good to see you. He had some issues navigating some of these sidewalks year after year. So it's great to see. And it took a long time to get here from start to finish. I believe it's 4 years or maybe longer. Those meetings were important, though. Having the community buy-in and input was important to seeing a successful project. So I'm excited to be here today to cut the ribbon, looking forward to additional projects. But this was sort of a neat project because it included the community, included DRWC, included the city. And a lot of times when you have all those organizations involved, not always projects work out the way we want. But this is a truly amazing project. So thank you for being here today. Congratulations to all those involved, and looking forward to the ribbon cutting. Thank you.
3: Thank you, Council Member. Next up is Representative Elizabeth Fiedler.
5: Thank you. Thank you all. I will be brief. I'm State Representative Elizabeth Fiedler. I am so proud to represent my neighbors in South Philadelphia. And I am here on behalf of the Commonwealth of Pennsylvania. So want to say Senator Nikhil Sabal sends his regards, as do Representative

0: Representatives Mary Isaacson and Ben Waxman, who couldn't be here, but were tremendous supporters of this project and care very deeply, both about this sidewalk, but also about these beautiful planters. And we all care about making sure everybody can get around our city safely. I'm the mom of some young kids who get on bikes and they zip through that bike lane very safely, wearing helmets, right speed. But as a parent, it makes me feel better to know that there is safe infrastructure in place for people of all ages to be able to cross our city. So the Washington Ave connector is such a great example of what's possible. I have had people text me and call me to say, wow, what's that thing called? It looks so much better than how it looked before. I feel safer, crossing the street. I want to sit on these benches because I'm sitting next to beautiful flowers and I'm looking at the, you know, bees and butterflies and just wonderful connections with nature that we really can have here and should have. And I got to disagree with the councilman on just one thing. I think sidewalks are exciting. I love this sidewalk. It is part of my weekly walk with some of my mom friends. We've got two parks we circle and this is one. And I give this sidewalk two thumbs up because it is so critical. And it's so critical to making sure all of our neighbors can get around, right? Folks in wheelchairs, people who are pushing strollers, older people who might be tripped up by a crack or something like that. This says, we welcome you. We want you here in our park. We want you to be able to travel safely. I am so excited that as state lawmakers, we're able to bring back $575,000 in state money to help make this project possible. And so, so grateful to the city for their investment and for really, I think, executing the vision in a beautiful, beautiful way. So thank you all so much. And I'm excited to cut the ribbon as well. Thank you, Commissioner.
1: Thank you, Representative. And finally, we're going to have President Joe Forkin.
2: Thank you, Commissioner. I don't really want to be the closer. I got a little excited today. The managing director came up and said he came from a meeting with $371 million dedicated to someone. I thought he brought some with him. But good afternoon. At DRWC, our mission is to transform the Philadelphia waterfront. And a major part of that work is reconnecting Philadelphia's neighborhoods to the Delaware River to make it easier and safer for people to reach the waterfront. That's why projects like the Washington Avenue Connector are so important. This is the largest connector street project we've completed to date. It creates a stronger connection between South Philly, Queen Village, and the waterfront. It links neighborhoods directly to the Delaware River Trail and the river itself. If you knew this stretch of Washington Avenue before this project, you know what a transformation this is. The corridor is now safer, greener, more accessible, more welcoming, whether you're walking, biking, taking transit, or driving. A project of this scale takes a tremendous amount of coordination. I want to especially thank our elected officials, some here with us today, some not, Representative Fiedler and Councilmember Squilla. Thank you. A special thank you to Representative Isaacson and Senator Saval for all of the money that they brought back, all of the hard work and tenacity and advocacy they do on behalf of projects like this every day that bring them to fruition. I want to thank the City of Philadelphia and the Streets Department for their partnership. Managing Director Williams and Commissioner Del Rossi, thank you and Mayor Parker for your confidence and partnership. I'd like to thank SEPTA, PennDOT, our design and construction teams, our funding partners, and everyone who played a role in getting us here. Now, I have a couple specific shout-outs, and I'm going to butcher a lot of names doing this, but I'm going to go through it because these folks deserve to be mentioned and acknowledged. So thanks to Brennan Flanagan and Charlie Field from Urban Engineers, to Kabir Nouri and Jim Folk with Heidelberg, to Craig Wickware and Sam Scalzo from Langan, to our community partners, especially Pat Fitzmaurice and Kate Allen and all of Pennsport and Queen Village. From the city, I want to give a special thanks to Mike Carroll, to Rich Montanez, Pat Callahan, Nick Culp, Bill Garrell, Trevor Booz, Tyler Barile, I'm sorry, Tyler, if I didn't get that right, and Betsy Batista. And from DRWC, our small and mighty team of staff and board members represented today by Mike Hauptman right over here on our board of directors. To the entire staff, thank you, but a very special thank you, if I can find her, to Katie Pitstick, who was our project manager on this and responded to some insane emails at insane hours of the night. So thank you, Katie, for that. Washington Avenue is part of a much bigger story happening along the Delaware River. For more than a decade, DRWC has been working to create stronger connections between Philadelphia's neighborhoods and the waterfront. We've completed connector improvements at Ray Street, Spring Garden Street, Columbia Avenue, and Frankfort Avenue, while continuing to expand the Delaware River Trail and create new public spaces and parks all along the river. Washington Avenue builds on that work. And we're not done. Our next connector street project at Cumberland Street will create a safer connection from the surrounding neighborhoods of Fishtown and Port Richmond to the Delaware River Trail and a new trailhead and public space. The South Street pedestrian bridge extension will create another important connection to the river. And looking just a bit further ahead, Penn's Landing Park will fundamentally change how Center City connects to the Delaware River. All of these projects are working toward the same goal, to make the waterfront easier to reach, better connected to the neighborhoods, and a waterfront that every Philadelphian can call their own. Today, Washington Avenue gets us another step closer to that vision. Thank you again to everyone that made this possible. We're proud to officially open this new connection.
1: Thank you, Joe. And thank you, everyone, for coming out here today. Let's cut this ribbon.
3: All right, everyone, you are watching live now from Fox. That event out in Philadelphia wrapping up with city officials announcing some new transportation projects that have been completed and will get going as well in the future. We will take another 2-minute break. We'll be back with more in just moments on Live Now.

0: And welcome back, everyone, worldwide for you on Live Now from Fox. I'm your host, Mike Pace, as we continue to bring you some of the day's biggest app stories and headlines from across the country. Let's go out to the Tampa area right now. There is a community event featuring law enforcement talking about just this community interaction roundtable. Let's listen in.
1: To become a professional athlete in football, community leadership, and now the privilege of giving back as chairman. I'm living proof of what PAL can do for a kid. Today, PAL serves approximately 500 youth ages 5 to 18 through academic support, leadership development, summer camp, and sports programs, including boxing, basketball, soccer, and NFL flag. But what makes PAL special isn't just the programs, it's the relationships. Our police officers are more than officers. Here they're coaches, mentors, and role models, and trusted adults. Sometimes the greatest impact an officer makes isn't responding to a call. It's on a football field, in a gymnasium, or through a conversation with a child who needs someone to believe in them. That's how trust is built. That's how lives are changed. As we look toward the future, our vision to expand our reach, strengthen our partnerships, and create even greater opportunities for our youth. One of the long-term goals is to develop a Tampa sports legacy and leadership complex, including a year-round turf football field that will serve as a place for athletics, mentorship, and community engagement. But the vision is about more than facilities. It's about building a legacy. To our community partners and leaders here today, I invite you to be a part of that legacy, because I know firsthand what an opportunity like PAL can mean for a child, as I was once that child. And today, my commitment is to make sure that the next generation has those same opportunities to succeed. At PAL, we're not just changing lives, we're creating legacies. Thank you, and I've already introduced Chief Owen, so thank you once again.
2: You know, the great thing about running a play a second time is it just keeps getting better, right? thank you all for being here today. Thank you again, Secretary Turner, for being here with our children. Thank you all for sitting through this. I have an 8-year-old, and you were amazing. She would not have sat this still, so a round of applause to everybody.
0: All right, that event wrapping up in Tampa, focused in on creating a positive effort there with law enforcement and the community, especially young children out in Tampa. We will take another 2-minute break. Be back with more on Live Now from Fox.

0: Just like that, everyone, we are back here for you on Live Now from Fox. I want to take you out to Florida. Earlier today, Florida Governor Ron DeSantis coming together to talk about the aftermath of the hurricane that pushed through over the weekend. Let's listen in right now on Live Now.
1: Functioning, and then two people who had disruptions to some of their medical treatment. You know, the way Florida's typically done this is it's not just if the storm knocks over your house and somebody gets killed for that's count. They kind of link anything that's even a fallout from the storm.

0: So I would say those other four are a little bit more post-storm, attenuated from the storm, whereas, you know, the one with the tree, obviously, that tree fell during the storm, and that was a direct direct fatality as a result. So we're sad to hear that. At the same time, I mean, we've had some where there have been a lot more. So I think people did take precautions, and I think the local officials did a really good job of helping spread the word. We've now, at the Division of Emergency Management for the state of Florida, have committed, have executed more than 600 various response missions. We're making a lot of progress. Obviously, these efforts continue to go. At my direction, Florida Department of Transportation is assisting Washington and Holmes County with debris removal efforts to be able to help those rural counties recover faster. We're also doing that a lot in northern Santa Rosa County, and we've cleared a lot of those local roads for Santa Rosa, who wasn't able to handle all that. And so our FDOT guys have moved a lot of debris out of there and have cleared a lot of pathways. Points of distribution, one here today, continue operating in Escambia, Santa Rosa, Walton, and Washington counties. 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If you want to list locations, you can go to floridadisaster.org/update, floridadisaster.org/updates. Power restoration. As you know, there were over 16,000 linemen staged prior to the storm. As soon as Saturday morning at about 6 or 7 o'clock, whenever it got light out, they started working. We had close to a 500,000 people at various forms during the storm that have been without power. And today I can say that the utilities have reconnected close to 95% of everybody who was out during those period of times. And I know that they went in Saturday and Sunday, were working all through the weekend. And then, of course, yesterday when we gave the update, we anticipated that they would make a lot of progress. And they did do that. Now, there are about of the 450 to 500,000 accounts that were without at one point or another. There is several thousand, maybe as much as 5,000, who are without power that are in that really bad part of the storm hit, that sting jet northwest of where it made landfall. Some of those customers cannot safely receive power. So it's not a question of the power lines being back up. It's a question of, can they safely receive power to their homes? So the utilities, I think most of those are probably in the co-ops neck of the woods. There may be some FPL in maybe parts of Escambia, but I know the Santa Rosa, you have the co-ops. So that is something that they're obviously going to have to work on, but that's a little bit different than just saying the power lines are down. You could have every power line up and functioning and electrified. If there's damage to the home that where it can't receive power, it's got to be fixed on that end. Nevertheless, you've had a massive numbers of reconnects, and I know everybody's been working. You know, I was down, we were in Santa Rosa yesterday. I was able to thank some of the linemen. You know, these guys are from Oklahoma that were here. They're from a bunch of different states, and they were there working hard, and I know a lot of people appreciate their efforts. We have deployed more than 500 personnel, as well as hundreds of pieces of equipment to northern Santa Rosa County. To continue to assist utility crews with access to make sure they have access to damage infrastructure. Done a lot of road clearing on those local roads. I mean, obviously, our guys cleared the state roads and I-10 very quickly on Saturday, which is what we're supposed to do. We've also come in and helped locals with the local roads. And I know in that part of the panhandle, it got really, really bad. So I want to thank FDOT for helping the linemen, the utility crews, the co-ops, all these folks to be able to clear, to be able to do. Now, we've done a lot over the years for our rural communities. In fact, Alex Kelly was telling me that if you just took the last year, what we've done just through his agency, Department of Commerce, just for rural, we've done $500 million just for rural. And that's just in the last year. I'm the only governor to ever do, at least documented, public events in all 67 counties. We did that during the first term. I think we've probably hit it in the second term. I'm going to have my staff look to see whether they're going to do. But, you know, we're not just doing it to go get an ice cream cone places. We're showing up with money, and we're giving grants, and we're giving support. And I know that that's been something that's very meaningful. But I always tell people, I could bring $100 million to Miami, and they'll shrug, and they'll say, maybe thank you. I bring $1 million to rural, and they're like, you know, so happy and so thankful. So the money goes farther in rural, and people do really appreciate the support. And I think it's important to do what we've done during my tenure, is to understand that rural is a big part of Florida, not just our history and culture, but also a lot of our vitality going forward. And there's a lot of great things going on in our rural community. So we want to continue to do it. So today, we could very easily have just said, hey, we did $500 million. No one's done more than us, all this other stuff. It just kind of let sleeping dogs lie. But we were already planning to do more rural. And then, of course, with this storm hitting a lot of rural areas in Northwest Florida, we knew that there was more left to do. So I'm pleased to announce today that we are going to do $27 million in rural infrastructure awards for critical infrastructure improvements and economic development in 14 small and rural communities across Florida. Here in Washington County, we're awarding $2.6 million, including $300,000 for the study for the sports and entertainment complex, $1.4 million for phase two of the Holmes Valley Gateway project to improve approximately 4 miles of roadway. That's in addition to $2 million we gave through the Florida Department of Transportation for that project. Also, almost $1 million to the city of Chipley to rehabilitate two existing downtown parking facilities and to create a new parking area to improve access to local businesses and to support downtown. We were there with the Washington statue a couple months ago. Amazing statue to have that in any community, but definitely one where you do, and it was pretty neat to see that. We also have the same one in the state capitol that was actually loaned to us from Mount Vernon. So you have to get special permission to be able to get that from Mount. We got that permission. We brought it down to the state capitol. So now when you go in, you've got George Washington, that amazing statue. You also have a great statue of Ponce de Leon in the Florida Capitol. He's obviously the one credited with discovering Florida proper. You know, we also are going to do Columbus. Columbus didn't make it to the continental United States. He made it to the islands. They thought they were going to India, and it turns out they did. And so when they would meet the Native Americans, that's how they became colloquially known as Indians. But we were going to do a statue yesterday, unveil of Columbus. But because we were doing storm response, we didn't feel that was appropriate. But I do have one. It's really nice. And we are going to dedicate that in the not-too-distant future. So stay tuned for that. We're also awarding $24.3 million to 12 additional rural communities across Florida to strengthen infrastructure and create new economic opportunities. $2.5 million, Calhoun County, for new primary care clinic. Additional $1 million to Calhoun for a new commercial hangar at the airport. $3.5 million to the city of Chieflin to support a new 55,000-square-foot development, including roadway, water, and wastewater infrastructure, which is also going to lead to more commercial activity. $1.15 million to Moorhaven to construct a 500-foot seawall and new docks at the city marina. We're also doing $300,000 to the city of Tavares down in Central Florida. Stormwater infrastructure study. $1.3 million for Franklin County for shoreline stabilization and other things that are important to the St. George Island area. $3 million to Gulf County for the design and construction of 7 miles of wastewater transmission lines associated with infrastructure along State Road 71, $2 million to Jackson County for a new access road and utility support at the new Endeavor Industrial Park, almost $2 million more to Jackson to support the development of the 13-acre RV park and campground at Blue Springs Recreational Area in Marianna, $2.5 million to Jefferson County for roadway, water, wastewater, stormwater improvements at the industrial park, $285,000 for Putnam County, $100,000 to the town of Jay for wastewater treatment facility improvements, $500,000 to the town of Jay for the Jay Industrial Park for future development by extending utilities and constructing a building pad for a proposed industrial building. And Jay probably, of all, I mean, there's a lot of trees. They got massive, this little jet thing that went into them, did a lot of damage. And so we're working really hard to help them. $750,000 to the village of Indiantown for a water main replacement, $3.5 million to Walton County for roadway access improvements and new railroad crossing signals at Northwest Florida Commerce Park to improve connectivity and support commercial development. Additionally, Job Growth Grant Fund Award, $500,000 to the town of Century to renovate existing building and upgrade fire suppression system, which will prepare the building for a new tenant. So what we're going to do, we're going to bring people up, going to line you guys up with the checks, and then we're gonna take a photograph of that, and then Alex Kelly's going to come. Okay, the town of Jay, do we have any representative from the town of Jay? Washington County commissioners? All right, Washington County, Calhoun County? Thanks. Calhoun. Franklin County. Here's Calhoun. Who's Calhoun? Oh, right here. All right, Calhoun here. Then Franklin. Okay. Some of you guys can get on Alex's side, too. Gulf County. Jackson County. Gulf. Jackson, Jefferson County, $2.5 million. Jefferson, do we got anyone? Okay, maybe I'll hold that one. Walton, anyone from Walton? Okay, $3.5 million. There you go. Chipley. Okay, all right. You guys come closer. Maybe have the sign language. All we're going to do is take a picture, maybe just kind of stay out of the, yeah, thank you. Perfect.
1: We got a perfect 3, 2, 1. Perfect, I think.
2: Okay. Hey, loves you, Governor.
0: Does anyone know, anyone want to go by Jefferson County? I guess no one's going to go that far. That's the furthest east of any of these awards, I think. Well, some of them are further south. Okay, well, good deal. Congratulations. And we'll do,
3: thank you.
0: Thank you. Yep. Yeah. Thanks a lot. We'll do Alex Kelly. Thanks, guys. Appreciate you. Thank you. Yeah, thanks a lot.
4: Alex.
5: Hey.
0: Thank you, sir. Yeah. Thank you. Appreciate you.
6: Thank you, sir.
0: Thanks so much. Thank you. Okay. Alex?
7: Cool. Governor, thank you so much. You know, first, just some real quick updates, too, as you were giving updates, Governor, on the state's response to the recent hurricane. Good news, Governor, you, of course, released our emergency bridge loan program to support small businesses around the state that may have suffered a setback. Maybe a small business has some repairs to make. Maybe they're going to be waiting on that insurance check. Maybe they maybe it's a restaurant and they lost that refrigerated food and they need to replenish that stock. Or maybe they just need to pay their employees for a week while it is that they're getting getting back up and going again. And so our emergency bridge loan program for small businesses provides up to $100,000 for any business or $150,000 for agricultural related companies. And we've already this morning when banks reopened after the banking holiday started actually getting those first loans out there today to several small businesses. So that support is on the way. If you want to learn more about that or any of the variety of services that Florida Commerce provides for recovery from the storm, just go to Florida Disaster floridadisaster.biz. Again, floridadisaster.biz, B-I-Z. You'll find our business damage assessment survey there, which is a great tool, not only for helping us know what setback you may have suffered, but also to make sure that we just understand where the pockets of need are throughout the state. And today, just we are again canvassing yesterday, today, and through this week, we're canvassing door-to-door with businesses where maybe they don't have their power back yet, maybe the phones aren't back yet, and so we're actually door-to-door talking with them. Places like Pensacola, Gulf Breeze, Perdido Key, Fort Walton Beach, Destin, Pace, 30A, Milton, and we're just going to keep working our way east. But Governor, again, thank you for your leadership and incredible numbers you were quoting. The $27.5 million today was incredibly competitive. I can't stress enough when I think about folks like Richard Williams with Opportunity Florida, Tony Daniels here, right here in Washington County, Representative Abbott, there you are. I can't stress enough how much the partnership with all of you and individuals like you, I see the Gulf County team all around the state, is so critical, because these are very competitive. Our friends at Opportunity Florida and Florida Heartland and North Florida Economic Development Partnership always make sure, you do a great job making sure we always have more applications each and every year. They're very competitive, and it really it relies on a great partnership with all of you to get those insights as to what your vision for the community is. And so I want to thank all of you. And again, Governor, thank you for your leadership and your steadfast commitment to Florida's rural communities. Thank you so much, sir. Thank you all.
1: So we have the supplies behind us. These guys are ready to hand them out. There's not a lot of cars coming. I take that as a good sign. It means people are able to get the power, get the stores open, everything like that. So if that's needed, it'll be here. When it's not, these pods, we can flex them accordingly. We were at Walmart yesterday in Pensacola. They were doing a great job. Hot food, water, showers, laundry, all that stuff. Now, given that so many people have had power restored, that's going to solve 90% of the problems at this point. And I know those difficult areas, that's priority one, to make sure those folks are able to receive power. And DEM and FDOT are helping both the locals and the utilities with anything they need, and we'll put any resources in because we want to get those folks back together as soon as possible. So I'm glad to do these awards. We wanted to do more for rural anyways, but then obviously with the storm, we wanted to focus on our rural communities in Northwest Florida. So this is good. We're now, $520 some million just in the last, it's not even last year, it's like the last 10 months really that we've done it. And if you look back through the balance of the administration, no one has done more for rural than we have during my tenure. And so we're proud of that. Okay, do we have any questions here? Yes.
2: Realistically expect the power to be back on?
1: So the utilities tell us, there's some that are just going to come back on as they work through today. Some of the co-ops have some more loose ends. They're going to get those tidied up. And then I think the question is, if you're at the situation where all the lines are working, the substations are obviously back up, but your house can't receive it, then there's going to be more that needs to be done there. They feel very good about finishing up the last remaining of people who can receive power during the balance of today.
3: That was Florida Governor Ron DeSantis taking questions from the media on the response from the state on the hurricane aftermath. You are watching Live Now from Fox, everyone. We'll take our final break of the hour. Stay right here with us. Always more to come in just moments.

0: We're back here for you on Live Now from Fox. I want to take you out to the White House, where earlier today, the new White House press secretary, Katie Zachariah, giving her first White House briefing. Take a look.
1: Honored to work for President Trump and the American people as the new White House press secretary. I want to thank President Trump for his trust that he has placed in me. I have wanted to work for him for a very long time. I'm looking forward to working with each of you as well, especially as we are in the middle of the midterm blitz with energy and excitement never seen before in the history of midterms, thanks to President Trump. Just look no further than last night in Youngstown, Ohio, where President Trump delivered another blockbuster rally out on the trail. The arena was overflowing with enthusiasm as thousands came out to support President Trump, as well as special guest Jake Paul and football legend John Gruden. The president also announced the Department of War has officially selected Cleveland, Ohio, as the new home for the U.S. Navy's submarine component repair center. This massive 46,000 square foot facility will manufacture, repair, and maintain key parts for virtually all new and existing submarines. This is historic. Everyday Americans are showing up in droves to attend these rallies because of President Trump's America First agenda of lower taxes, higher wages, and one of my favorites, secure borders. But it doesn't stop there. President Trump is planning to hold rallies in Alaska, Arizona, Montana, where I will be with him, and Georgia, building off of the incredible momentum generated over the last several days from his stops in Tennessee, New York, Texas, and Nebraska. He is an energetic president. Attendance is at record highs as enthusiastic, hardworking Americans are lining up and packing arenas to support President Trump and Republicans. It's not hard to see why. President Trump is fighting and delivering for American workers every minute of every day. Real wages are up 1.2% since President Trump took office, with average annual earnings outpacing inflation by $800. Under Biden, real wages fell nearly 4%, with the average private sector worker's annual purchasing power declining by nearly $3,000 annually. President Trump is the first president in modern history to actually lower prescription drug prices, delivering the biggest drop in 63 years. President Trump has created more than 1 million private sector jobs in his second term, including nearly 112,000 factory construction jobs and 72,000 manufacturing jobs this year alone. And thanks to President Trump, we are once again bringing back American energy dominance, because energy security is national security. President Trump secured the biggest oil deal in world history, delivering the U.S. majority control of more than 65 billion barrels of proven oil reserves in Venezuela. He had a historic one-day war, and now we have a booming economy and a great relationship with Venezuela. The U.S. achieved record domestic oil and gas production in 2000.

0: 2025 and record crude and petroleum product exports in 2026. Building off of his historic boom in energy production, in the first 15 months of this administration, we have secured trillions of dollars in new investments, trillions of dollars, including $1.4 trillion from the United Arab Emirates, $600 billion from Apple, and $340 billion from Amazon. No other president could have gotten these deals done. Just weeks ago, President Trump announced that Mesabi Metallics will build a massive $15 billion steel complex in Iowa, the largest steel plant ever built in the United States. This facility, a historic facility, will create 1,750 new permanent jobs and support up to 6,000 construction jobs and generate an estimated $95 billion in economic output. In addition, President Trump and Anduril announced Arsenal 2, the biggest American shipyard push since World War II in Maryland. This new facility will create about 3,100 direct jobs and support more than 11,000 indirect jobs. President Trump also unveiled a South Korea energy investment package of up to $200 billion in the United States. This is an amazing deal. This includes as much as $120 billion to build eight large-scale nuclear power plants, something we've needed as the United States and something President Trump promised on the campaign trail and something President Trump is delivering on, just like he delivers on every promise. In addition to that, there is $54 billion tied to the Alaska LNG pipeline and terminal to service the Pacific Rim and sell fuel to our allies, as well as $22.3 billion for a 6-gigawatt natural gas power facility in Texas. Not only is the Trump administration bringing in trillions of dollars to invest throughout the country, but we are also protecting your tax dollars by addressing fraud head on. Since taking office, the Trump administration has uncovered over $260 billion of fraud, stopped $72 billion of fraud annually through administrative actions, and recovered $58.9 billion through indictments, settlements, and civil monetary penalties. Above all, President Trump is working to secure the Western Hemisphere for centuries to come. President Trump signed an unprecedented agreement giving the United States lasting control over security interests in Greenland. President Trump has used the power of tariffs to stop China from producing fentanyl precursor chemicals. The fentanyl killed many of our citizens, and he is hard at work in ensuring that that won't happen. And here at home, fentanyl trafficking across the southern border is down 56%, and fentanyl-linked deaths plunged 22% in a single year because of President Trump. This is a president, an administration that is looking out for you, the American people, and I'm thrilled to officially be part of this incredible journey together. And with that, I will take your questions. Here in our new media seat, we have Nick Gilbertson from Breitbart.
1: Hi, Katie. Welcome to the briefing rooms, and congrats on the new position. One of the things that your predecessor, Caroline Leavitt, did is open this room up to more voices, not less. At Breitbart, that's something our founder, Andrew Breitbart, certainly believed in. And whether that's adding this new media seat, adding new media voices to the pool, can you tell us what you plan to do to continue to ensure that new media voices continue to be heard here at the White House?
0: Yeah, well, firstly, my predecessor, Caroline Leavitt, did an incredible job, and I completely agree with the choice of new media seat. We are absolutely going to keep it, and we're going to expand on it to the extent possible. We love new media, and we want to be able to embrace it.
1: Absolutely. Mm-hmm. And then just to follow up too, you did touch on presidential travel. The president's been all over the place, and you kind of laid out his schedule over the next couple of days, but

0: Is it only going to intensify here in the next couple of weeks up to midterms?
1: Absolutely. You can expect more of the midterm blitz. Just now we've added Kentucky, and we have a few other stops as he goes down to Florida. So it'll be Georgia, Kentucky, and Florida.
2: Katie. Yes.
3: Hi, Katie.
1: Hello. We will take Peter Ducey.
2: Thanks, Katie.
1: Yes.
2: Nice to meet you. You're starting as White House Press Secretary 3 weeks before a midterm cycle that President Trump himself says will be very tough for Republicans. Is your job just to speak about White House matters, or is it to make things less tough for Republicans in the midterms?
1: Well, but Peter, I get to do what I was doing on the outside already, which was hoping to amplify, multiply, and expand upon President Trump's incredible agenda for the American people. And what I hope to do in this position is to take that into an official capacity and only build on, only amplify, and only multiply to the extent possible all of the wins he's making for Americans. For Americans to understand how much has changed in this brief period of time, what he's been able to accomplish, my goal is to be able to communicate that in complete tandem with the president, as he is his own best spokesperson, and will absolutely be leading the way as with that.
2: And I want to ask you a policy question.
1: Mm-hmm.
2: Has the U.S. stopped sharing intel with Ukraine?
1: I'll have to get back to you on that.
3: Alina
1: Shirazi. Alina Shirazi.
4: Hi. Congrats on the job.
1: Thank you. First of all,
4: and I have two questions for you, if
1: yes.
4: I can. First of all, on Kimberly Guilfoyle, the Daily Mail has been reporting on her since last year. Mm-hmm. The president said yesterday to reporters that he is considering firing her. Do you know a timeline for that? And also, potentially, who could be on the short list to replace her if he does?
1: We have asked Ambassador Guilfoyle to resign. She has been a wonderful asset to the team, and we wish her well.
4: Okay. Second question for you, if I may, a personal question. Your family is in California, your husband, you have four children. I'm wondering how are you going to manage that? Caroline Leavitt left because she wanted to spend more time with her family. And also, did she give you any advice on how to handle this job and the people in this room?
1: Well, first of all, I want to give my husband an amazing shout out. We have four kids ranging from 12, 10, 8, and 6. Three of them are boys, so we have a handful. And I adore my family. I love them. They are my priority. I love being with my kids. The idea of not spending evenings with my kids is completely unacceptable. So my husband, that's a good one. My husband is out here for the week because we have two birthdays in our family, and we are very, very protective of celebrating birthdays as a family. So he brought the entire crew out here. Blessed him. It's a lot. And we will be moving out here. And as far as your second question is, yes, Caroline has been an incredible support. She gave me great and wonderful feedback on how to balance. I think this job is not one you necessarily balance, and I would love to share that in my career, I stayed home with my kids from 2014 to 2020 in the process of having them. And then when I started working again, I was able to integrate them into my life. There are many photos of which are not public of the kids and I at Fox Bureau, where they are sitting with me in the pod before a hit. So I intend to the extent possible, include my family, include my kids in my work. Though my work will be demanding, they will always be a priority. And President Trump is the most family-friendly president we've ever had. He has hired more women with families, and the fact that he knew I had four kids and he knew that this job would be demanding and still placed his trust in me shows that I know I'm capable of being able to step up to that. So thank you for that question. In fact, I am going to end it because President Trump...
5: That was first briefing there for the new White House press secretary making that debut a little bit earlier. You are watching live now from Fox, everyone. We always appreciate you continuing to join us. We are going to take a two-minute break. Before we go, we have some breaking news to bring to you concerning Pope Leo. We are learning that he has been diagnosed with lung cancer after undergoing surgery to remove the lower lobe of his right lung, the Vatican confirms. The 71-year-old pontiff spent approximately 3 hours in the operating room with doctors confirming a form of lung cancer.

0: And welcome back, everyone, worldwide for you on Live Now from Fox. I'm your host, Mike Pace. Well, this was the scene yesterday, a terrifying incident, Six Flags in Georgia. A man dies after a roller coaster incident. He was somehow ejected from the roller coaster, and this was just some of the scene from yesterday playing out, and it has captured the attention not only of people out in Georgia, but really coaster enthusiasts from all over the country and around the world. For more on this, I want to go out right now to Fox 5 Atlanta's Ray Urena, joining us here with the latest in this really, really a sad story.
1: Absolutely, Mike. This is such a tragic story, and we now know the name of the victim in this case. Cobb County Police, just west of Atlanta, have identified the victim as 42-year-old Hassan Kareem of Atlanta, and we have learned that Kareem, this 42-year-old, was an employee of the Atlanta Public School District. They say he was a cherished member of the Wesley International Academy, and he had been with the district for 12 years, first starting out as a teacher and now working in IT. And I just want to show you right here at Goliath, at Six Flags over Georgia, there's a train that is still on the lift a day after this happened. We are told that this is the train that was after the one that Kareem was on, not the one that he was on. So this is the one where riders, you probably saw, were escorted out. We talked to one of those riders. He said he was up there for quite a while before they were harnessed down and brought back down. But back to this incident, Cobb County Police say that Kareem was ejected Monday afternoon, and they say several other people on the ride were hurt when he hit them before he fell to his death below the attraction. And police have so far not given any indicators on any possible factors that may have led him to being ejected from the ride. We also reached out to the Commissioner of Insurance and Safety Fire in Georgia. That's who regulates coasters like Goliath. They tell us that their investigators are conducting an in-depth and comprehensive review of not only the incident, but to make sure that all the policies and procedures regarding safety and all things operations of the roller coaster were being followed. And we have also requested the inspection reports for Goliath for the past 5 years. So we're still waiting on those documents to be provided right now through an open records request. But some of the witnesses we talked to yesterday, Mike, they said that they saw just a person flying out of the coaster, and they just saw that body land. And

0: as you can imagine, this woman who we talked to, she says that she was with her kids, and all the kids just started running as soon as they saw what they saw. Six Flags over Georgia says that the park is closed today, and this was according to plan, according to the schedule, because they're now in weekend operations mode. What they tell me, the park officials tell me, is that the plan is to reopen the park on Friday, but Goliath, this roller coaster right behind us, will remain closed along with nine other roller coasters across North America. Mike.
1: Yeah, Ray, it seems like these sister roller coasters, they're going to take a look at the other properties as well to see if they could help the situation safety-wise in those locations.
0: Yeah, Mike, and they did this so out of an abundance of caution. We have been told, I have not ridden Goliath myself, but I've been told by our photojournalist here, Jim Zorn, he has ridden Goliath, and it's a lap bar safety system. So I imagine that's what investigators will be keen on, is this safety system and if he was harnessed the right way and if that same issue is present across those nine other rides. Again, 10 rides across North America are right now temporarily closed, according to Six Flags, due to this incident. We have reached out to his family. One person, when I called the number that was associated with him, a person picked up the phone, told us no comment, and then hung up. Another, a neighbor, says that she didn't really know him too well, but says that he was often seen in his front yard, working on his front yard, and always described them as friendly in their brief interactions with that. So that's a little bit of what we're learning about Hassan Kareem. As I mentioned earlier, Atlanta Public Schools tells us that he was a cherished member of their community, and his presence and his spirit will be missed.
1: Yeah, tragic incident all the way around. Ray Urena, thanks so much for joining us here on Live Now from Fox. We always appreciate the updates along the way. We want to continue to talk about this story, really getting national and international attention. I think a lot of people want to know, okay, what are the legal aspects in this case here, and what will come next in the investigation as well? So I want to bring in our next guest to help break it all down. Please welcome in Sean Claggett, attorney and a legal analyst. Great to have you on, Sean. Yeah, and I think a lot of people, when they look at this incident, terrifying as it is, you know, what is the legal recourse for a family? I mean, when you buy a ticket to a theme park like this, are you signing away anything?
2: You're not signing up for that, right? I mean, what we're doing here is we've got this gentleman that entered the park. He's going on these rides. The ride's expected to work. It's the lap belt, the safety mechanism that's going to hold you into that roller coaster is expected to work. And you don't get Six Flags doesn't get a pass because they put some waiver on a ticket. And so they're going to have exposure here. And the real question is, what did go wrong here? Why did this happen? We've worked on other cases around the country where we've seen lap belts not properly secured by the ride operators at the parks. And you're going to want to look into that. You're going to want to look into the maintenance. And so there's a lot of issues that you're going to want to look into. This ride's been there for 20 years. And this is the first report that I've seen that somebody's fallen out. So you're really going to want to look at the ride operators and the maintenance that was going on this ride that day. And it's going to be really telling as to why this event occurred, and certainly it never should have.
1: Yeah, not at all. And when we look at how this investigation is going to go on, we know that during the course of a roller coaster like this, there are many opportunities for cameras to be located to get the sense of from the people that are on the ride. But is there any video recording, like for security measures, that they already have access to kind of see maybe what happened and what transpired during this ejection?
2: I would expect there to be surveillance videos of the rides. In other cases we've handled, we definitely know there's surveillance as the guests enter and exit the rides. So we'd at least see that, which could bear a lot of information to see what happened with the when the passenger got into the roller coaster. How was he restrained? What happened? And these systems are pretty sophisticated as far as making sure that the ride operators properly secured the lap belt on the passenger and to make sure that everything's locked in place. There are mechanisms that these individuals can actually override that. The ride operators can override it, which is something that we've seen in the past in a case in Colorado. And so that's something else that certainly is going to have to be looked at and evaluated to see exactly what happened. But I would fully expect there to be video surveillance of the moment where he got into the ride and was unfortunately not properly secured.
1: Now, could there be an opportunity as this investigation rolls on, since this kind of incident hasn't happened in the past here with this roller coaster? Could there have been a moment where maybe this rider was doing something he shouldn't have been doing, like trying to maybe stand up, trying to get up? Is that going to be looked at as well?
2: Well, certainly, I think everything's going to be looked at when something like this happens because you want to understand how and why it happened. Obviously, there's some concerns on the part of Six Flags that they've got a whole bunch of other roller coasters that use similar locking mechanisms for their riders. So they want to make sure that they understand what happened. With this type of incident, the investigation that's being done right now by the state and by Six Flags is going to be very telling in the coming weeks. They will have a result on this investigation, I'd imagine, within the next month. And that would be something that everybody wants to understand how and why this occurred. So, but obviously you always look at passenger conduct as well. But in these situations, once the lap belt is secured, it prevents the passengers from unbuckling themselves. They're designed that way because what you don't want is you can imagine having a young child that could accidentally unbuckle themselves or just mess around with it. You don't want that ability to be, you don't want that to be able to happen. So there was some sort of failure. Either he was never properly restrained at all, and maybe there was an override of the system. We don't know. Possibly there was just a complete failure of the mechanism at that moment. And so you're going to want to understand who installed that, who was in charge of maintaining it. And ultimately, we know that unfortunately, a dad died right in front of his son and daughter and his wife. I mean, it's just the most catastrophic thing you can imagine.
1: Yeah, totally. And you know, when people when this happens at a theme park, I wonder, is there a you know does the theme park have a you know a critical team that comes together to try to talk to the people that were on the ride with their own theme park? I know that law enforcement is doing that, but do they have maybe a team that comes out, and what should people do if they are on a ride that has been an incident, and if they get whisked away by you know management of a theme park, what should they say? What should they do?
2: Well, if you've witnessed it, obviously you want to make sure that you give it a fully honest statement that day. Your recollection today is going to be better than it is a month, a year, or 2 years down the road. So, you know, it's very important that if you saw something that you go and make sure you give a statement and make sure that you get the statement to both sides. You want the Six Flags to have it, and you want the family to have it. What you don't want is to just give it to one side and then not have the other side have it. So I would not expect them to be pulling people away from the scene. That would be pretty abnormal. I've not seen that in other parks. Typically, what's happening is that the police and the emergency personnel are there pretty rapidly, and those are going to be the individuals taking control of the investigation at that point
1: All right,
2: and
1: Sean.
2: securing it, which is also why you see the roller coaster in the condition it's in right now. With the they haven't moved it because the investigation, they want everything left exactly where it was, which is why that second roller coaster you see on that uphill angle there is still there.
1: Yeah, absolutely. And I mean, I can't imagine what it must have been like for that group that was about to go up and it was going to start the journey. And they're wondering, okay, you know, why is this stopped? And then you find out what happened to the roller coaster ahead of them. I mean, that had to be terrifying in its own right. Also, lastly here, Sean, we're learning that this incident happened near the tail end of the ride experience, not during the huge, big drop that you would think, okay, if there is going to be an ejection. So, a lot of people wondering too, you know, was this person, you know, holding on for dear life from the beginning and then at the very end just couldn't make it anymore?
2: Well, I looked up this roller coaster, and the roller coaster goes for over 3 minutes, so it's a long ride. And towards the end, you have these three what they've referred to as camelbacks, and they go in succession. So it could be that, when he fell out, he just fell out in a position where there was more stress. It's at this point, it's just complete speculation on everybody's part as to why this happened. But the investigation, they'll figure out exactly what happened. And then, hopefully the family's able to get justice for what happened. And or if the passenger did something wrong, then that's something else that has to be considered. But nobody should be falling out of roller coasters.
1: No, not at all. Sean Clegg, thanks so much for joining us here on Live Now from Fox. We really appreciate the updates as well as the analysis. Thanks so
2: You
1: much.
2: bet. Thanks, Mike.
1: Take care. All right, everyone, we are going to take a 2-minute break. We will be back with much more coming up next on Live Now.

0: And we are back here for you worldwide on Live Now from Fox. Always great to be with you as we continue to bring you some of the day's biggest top stories and headlines. I want to show you a live look right now at the Capitol. There is a big, big push by Republicans today. They are descending on Texas for a midterm campaign blitz aimed at keeping Republicans in control of Congress, and that includes Vice President J.D. Vance, who was in Tyler, Texas, boosting GOP Senate candidate Ken Paxton. Paxton, the Texas Attorney General, is facing a Democratic State Representative James Tallarico. Fox's Asher Redd right now out in Tyler, Texas, with a breakdown of this blitz that is happening by Republicans. And Asher, it just seems so surreal that we are talking about so many Republicans descending on a state like Texas that is normally pretty red.
1: Yeah, Mike, and look, the back and forth between these two candidates has already been extremely fierce. And the vice presidential rally here in Tyler, Texas today really was no exception. Now, this is already a very close Senate race between Texas State Representative James Tallarico and Texas Attorney General Ken Paxton. Democrats think Tallarico has the chance to pull off something the party hasn't done in decades, turn a Texas Senate seat blue. Now, President Trump won Texas by nearly 14 points just 2 years ago, but fast forward to 2026, and Fox News Power Rankings is calling this race a toss-up. A recent Fox News poll shows Tallarico leading Paxton by a razor-thin margin, and if he pulls out a victory in November, it could give Democrats a shot at securing the Senate majority.
2: We desperately need change. This government's priorities are completely backwards. That new kind of politics can change this state. It can change this country.
3: I care about a future where Texas keeps growing, but the only thing that could screw it up is to elect Tallarico to the United States Senate.
1: And Paxton was not at today's rally. Meanwhile, Tallarico is back on the campaign trail after more than a week away. His absence was raising questions, especially on the right, with Republicans asking where he was and why he went missing. Tallarico says he had the flu and tried to put the focus back on Paxton, accusing his opponent of refusing to participate in televised debates. But Paxton says Tallarico is just trying to change the subject. Take a listen.
4: The big story is the fact that he was missing from the campaign trail. I know he'd love to change the topic to debates, but big story is 2 weeks is a long time to be away with the flu, and it's just a very strange time to disappear.
1: The candidates and the outside group supporting them have spent a combined $280 million, with the Republicans outspending the Democrats by more than $110 million. Now, the vice president has similar events scheduled later this week in Georgia and Michigan. Mike?
0: All right, Asher Redd, yeah, we'll definitely be

taking a look at those key races as well. We always appreciate the updates live for us this evening out in Tyler, Texas. All right, everyone, let's take another 2-minute break. Be back with more in just moments on Live Now.

0: And we are back here for you on Live Now from Fox. Want to take you out to Texas. Earlier today, Vice President J.D. Vance delivering remarks out in Tyler for this midterm rally. So we're just 3 weeks away.
1: How are we doing, Tyler? It's great to be back in Texas, you know, ever since the Longhorns beat my Buckeyes. My punishment is that I've got to come back and relive it about once a week to the great state of Texas. But I got to be honest with you, even though I'm sad about the game and Brooke Rollins knows, we talk about football all the time. I'm sad about the game. I'm proud to be in the freest and most prosperous and proudest state in the union, the great state of Texas. Now, before we get started, I love you too, sir, in a totally platonic way, to be clear. I'm the vice president, not James Tallarico. But I gotta... give some shout-outs here before we get started. First of all, we are blessed to have an amazing Texan, an amazing woman, an amazing American as our Secretary of Agriculture. Give it up for Brooke Rollins, our amazing, amazing Cabinet Secretary. We had a crazy person, of course, waving the Mexican flag up here. It's okay. We'll kick her out. Get out of here, man. We're talking about how to save America. Get the hell out of here. We are proud, of course, to be joined by Tyler's outstanding congressman, Nathaniel Moran. Congressman Moran, thank you, man. We're also proud to be joined by, not quite here, but close by, the great Congresswoman Beth Van Dyne. Beth, good to see you. We've got Chip Roy. Where's Chip at? Thank you, Chip. Good to see you, man.

got the amazing Congressman Brandon Gill. And we've got soon-to-be Congressman Trevor Nels. Trevor, good to see you, man. I got to tell you a story about Trevor. So a few weeks ago, I was speaking at a congressional event in D.C., and Trevor comes up to me and shakes my hand and says, "Nice to meet you." And I kind of had an out-of-body experience because he looks exactly like his brother, Troy. They're twin brothers. So I'm thinking to myself, "Troy, what the hell are you talking about? I met you like 12 times. And then he says, "I'm really looking forward to serving alongside you in Washington, D.C. And I'm like, "Oh my God, Troy Nels has lost his mind. He forgot that he's a congressman for 20 years. But it turns out that Troy is being replaced by his amazing but also identical looking brother, Trevor. Trevor, you're going to make a great congressman. It's good to see you. Now, we also have a few amazing people. We have got Speaker Dustin Burroughs, Comptroller Don Huffine, State Senator Mays Middleton. And Mays Middleton is going to make an amazing Attorney General for the state of Texas. Good to see you, Mays. And last but certainly not least, I'm going to give it up to a man who needs no introduction, because you know him as a fighter for the great state of Texas. And because of you, we're going to make him the next United States Senator representing Texas, Ken Paxton. He fights for you. Let's fight for him. Now, ladies and gentlemen, I may have to go off script a little bit because this teleprompter is waving like a beautiful American flag in the wind. I cannot read a damn thing that it's saying. But luckily, I don't need a script to tell you how great Ken Paxton is, because this is a man who knows how to do two things for the state of Texas. Number one, he fights for you every single day. And number two, he delivers. He's not just a talker. He's a guy who gets things done. Now, you know this, and I know this. There are a lot of politicians out there. I've only been doing this 3 years, ladies and gentlemen. First as a senator, now as your vice president. But in that 3 years, I've seen, unfortunately, too many politicians who are afraid to take a stance. They're afraid to tell you what they actually believe in. You know exactly the kind that I'm talking about. Ask them a simple question, and before they answer it, they've got to take a dozen polls and talk to a half dozen consultants. They'll tell you it's complicated. And after a few weeks of thinking about it and sticking their finger in the wind, they'll tell you an answer that actually doesn't mean anything. They'll offend nobody, but in the process, they won't say anything of meaning. Now, we all know that is not Ken Paxton. You ask him a simple question, and you will get a direct answer. And Texas, that's why you keep on reelecting him. You know where he stands, and you know who he fights for. He fights for the state of Texas. And one of the things I've learned about politics is you don't just judge people by what they say, and of course, you most importantly have got to judge them by what they do. You also can judge a man in politics by the enemies he has made. And Ken Paxton has made a lot of enemies fighting for the people of Texas. Some of the biggest corporations in the world have all the money, all the lawyers, and all the power. But Ken Paxton decided to take them on to fight for Texas. They thought they could push Ken Paxton, and they thought they could push Texas around, but Ken Paxton showed them something different. Across three separate cases, Ken Paxton has taken on the big technology industry in this country and around the world. And he has won $3 billion of judgments for the state of Texas against Silicon Valley. He's made them do more to protect your privacy. He's made them do more to give you the tools to protect your children. He's done more.

more to make sure that children are safe on the internet than any public official in the United States of America. That's who Ken Paxton is. Now, you all in Texas have suffered from this. My home state of Ohio has suffered from it a great deal. The opioid problem. We know what happens. The cartels bring in this poison into our country, and people die almost the second they take it. Now, we know that it's the Mexican drug cartels, but it was also a lot of pharmaceutical companies who set this opioid problem loose on our communities. And as Attorney General, Ken Paxton launched lawsuit after lawsuit against some of the biggest companies in the industry, winning billions of dollars for affected communities all across the state of Texas. The pharmaceutical industry told Ken Paxton that he would pay a price if he fought for Texas. You know what Ken Paxton did? He gave a big middle finger and said, I'm going to fight for Texas because you brought this poison into our state and you shouldn't have. And we all remember when Joe Biden was president, a terrible time. Remember when Joe Biden opened the southern border, flooding communities like Tyler, Texas, with a lot of drugs and a lot of illegal cartel activity. Ken Paxton led the fight, by the way, with my dear friend, the great senator from Missouri, Eric Schmidt. He led the fight to bring back Remain in Mexico, and he won for the people of Texas. Now, this is a statistic that I almost didn't believe. I had to double check it. But did you know that Ken Paxton sued the Biden administration over 100 times for the people of Texas, and he won? Now, you all know the saying better than I do, you don't mess with Texas. And you know why you don't mess with Texas? Because if you do, Ken Paxton's going to kick your ass, that's why. We've got so many institutions in this country who have tried to do harm to the United States, to the state of Texas, and to the people who live here. We've got hospitals performing trans surgeries on kids. We've had criminals defrauding Texas Medicaid. We've had bureaucrats in Washington and all over our country trying to destroy oil and gas production in the state of Texas. But all those people have learned that if you are making life worse for the people of this state, Ken Paxton is going to find you, he's going to sue you, he's going to do everything he can to fight for the people of Texas and fight against you. Ladies and gentlemen, that's what standing for Texas really means. It's not well-produced TV advertisements where, by the way, Tallarico is running against everything he stood for his entire career. What standing for Texas means, it means standing up to the people who would make your life worse because it brings them more money or more powerful. It also means standing up for the people who get up every single day. They go to work, they pay their taxes, they keep this state, and they keep the United States of America running. And on that note, I want to introduce a couple of people who are proud to represent this state and proud to represent the incredible energy economy that we have right here in this region of our country. One of them is a man by the name of Austin Davis. Austin, where you at? Give a shout out to Austin. Now, Austin works at the Delek refinery right here in Tyler. And what's amazing is he has spent 20 years at that refinery. Not at the job he's at now. He started his career as an hourly process technician. And over time, he worked his way up to supervising the teams that keep that plant operating around the clock. Today,
Austin leads the health, safety, and environmental team for the entire operation here in Tyler, Texas. And Austin's story, for all, like all of us, it's about more than just his work. He's also a proud family man. His wife is a teacher, and both of their daughters are in school. His father-in-law spent more than 40 years working at the same Delek refinery that Austin works at. He retired in 2019. Ladies and gentlemen, that is the kind of story we want to see more of in Texas. We want Texas, like Texans like Austin Davis, to thrive. We want them to get up and go to work. We want them to do something they're proud of and be able to give their families a good life in the process. We believe in our movement that there is dignity in honest work. There's dignity in showing up every single day, mastering a skill, taking responsibility for your fellow workers, and providing for your family. And we believe there's dignity in knowing that what you do matters, that the work you put in makes life better for the people around you. And while I'm on the subject, I've got an announcement today, because just as we believe there's great dignity and great promise in the oil and gas industry here in Texas, as you know, Donald J. Trump, our great president, has called that will make him very happy, ladies and gentlemen. But he's called on refineries across our country to find ways to boost production and bring energy prices down for American families. So today, I am pleased to announce that the Trump administration, working with the refinery at Delek, has used the Defense Production Act, and we are going to expand the refinery right here in Tyler, Texas. We're announcing that today. And here's what we want to do, ladies and gentlemen. We want millions of gallons of commercial grade and military spec fuel to come out of this refinery in addition to what it's already producing. And what that means for you and your families is lower costs to fly from one place to another. It means lower costs to drive your car into work every single day. It means a more reliable energy supply, but also a stronger national defense. And it will also mean hundreds of good-paying new jobs, just like Austin's, right here in Smith County. And what it really means, and what I care most about, is that it means more opportunities for Texans, for your kids and your grandkids, to build a life without having to leave the community that they love. The message, think about this, the message the Democrats sent and the kind of economy that they were trying to build is one where if your kids had any future at all, they had to leave their homes and leave their communities in order to make it. But I like stories like Austin's. I like stories where people build a generational wealth right here in Texas. I like stories where people put down roots, where grandparents can show up at their grandkids' school. But in order to do that, we've got to invest more in Tyler, Texas, and that's exactly what the Trump administration is doing. Ladies and gentlemen, that's what I care about. I care about a future where Texas keeps growing, where more Americans can find good jobs, raise happy families, and put down roots and build a life in this community. And ladies and gentlemen, the only thing that can screw it up, you've got incredible resources, the best people in the world, but the only thing that could screw it up is to elect Talafrico to the United States Senate. So let's send a man with a backbone. Let's send a man who fights for Texas. Let's send Ken Paxton to the United States Senate.
Now, I've talked a lot about Ken and how

much I appreciate his fighting spirit, but ladies and gentlemen, he's running against a guy whose judgment and ideas, I can't say his name without laughing. You almost have to hear Tallarico in his own words to believe that anybody would actually say that stuff. Now, fortunately for us, James Tallarico has been very generous with the material, ladies and gentlemen. There is not a lot nice I would say about James Tallarico, but man, the guy is a content machine. Let's start with religion. I'll warn you, Tallarico has some very complicated ideas about theology. He has declared that God, our Heavenly Father, is non-binary. He calls himself, and you cannot make this up, quote, a Christian who hates Christianity. Now, you'd think maybe that a guy who's got some unconventional ideas about gender and religion might be a little cautious about judging everybody else's faith. But not James Tallarico. He's made himself the referee of what you believe in your heart, declaring it, quote, unchristian to celebrate the end of Supreme Court decisions that we don't like. Meanwhile, here on Earth, James Tallarico refers to women as, quote, neighbors with uteruses. I'm done, ladies and gentlemen. What do you even say about a man who says there are, quote, six biological sexes? And again, you have to actually see him say it to believe it. But he says that it is abusive. Abusive, ladies and gentlemen. If you don't support your kid medically transitioning from one of those genders to, I guess, the other five. Now, I've got to ask, I'm sure we've got some good Texas reporters back there along with some fake news. There's always a mixture. But here is just an honest-to-God curiosity that I have. What are the other four genders? There's men, there's women, there's the person who was here yelling at me the other day, earlier in the rally. What's the other three genders? I just want Tallarico to explain to the good people of Texas what he actually means when he says this crazy stuff. Now, the best part about this guy is, you know, he was asked what he loves in life besides his own family and friends, and he responded without skipping a beat, and I quote, trans children. Now, you got to wonder what the internet search history of a man like that looks like. Ladies and gentlemen, you don't want to find out. Neither do I. But think about this. You're a good Texan. What do you love beside your friends and your family? You might say your neighborhood. You might say your church. You might say a good meal, barbecue. He doesn't like that either. He says trans children. Ladies and gentlemen, this guy is a freak. Don't elect him. Elect Ken Paxton. That's who we got to get elected. But I'm not done. There's so much material. He said, and I quote, racism is a virus that white people spread simply by virtue of their skin color. You know, I come from a political movement, I know Ken Paxton agrees with me, where we believe that everybody, rich or poor, black or white, is welcome. You just gotta love this country. And while we're on the subject of barbecue, sir, somebody just shouted out barbecue. It's that guy with the American flag shirt. Now, Tallarico, sir, his views on barbecue are that it is, quote, existential that Texas stop eating so much meat. And he proudly announced, I can't believe this is real. His campaign was, in his words,
about, quote, buying vegan products from local vegan businesses. Now, our wonderful Secretary of Agriculture, Brooke, I'm sure you love that one. Now, Tallarico has a lot to say on education as well, ladies and gentlemen. Austin's got two beautiful daughters in school. But Tallarico says that sex ed is maybe the most important topic for kids to learn at school. You know what Ken Paxton thinks the most important topics for kids to learn at school? Reading, writing, and arithmetic. Keep Tallarico. We want Tallarico to keep his freaky paws out of our schools. Elect Ken Paxton so that our kids learn how to read at school. That's all they need to be doing. But because Tallarico wants the teachers to do all this dirty work for him, he thinks that they need a little re-education of their own. He says white teachers need to, quote, learn how white supremacy, heteropatriarchy, economic exploitation have colonized their own minds. All the teachers out there, don't worry about reading, writing, arithmetic. We have a few teachers with us today. How much do we love our teachers, ladies and gentlemen? And ladies and gentlemen, I'm not sure how, as Tallarico says, a brain gets colonized. But what I do know is that James Tallarico needs to take a week or two to get his own head examined because he's lost his damn mind. Now, I want to say, my friends, look, this sounds goofy, the things that James Tallarico has said, but I want each of you to understand what we're dealing with in this guy. It's not just funny, crazy lines. This is not some yahoo you see on a street corner yelling at you. This is a guy who wants to be your next United States Senator. And taking together these statements, these ideas, the voting history of James Tallarico, they paint a picture of who this man is. This is a man who owes his entire political career to the far left. This is a man who bends the knee to radical activists. And those radical activists have handpicked him for a reason, because they know that he will never fight for Texas. He will fight for them. So let's kick him to the curb, not send him to Washington, D.C. Now, the whole idea of James Tallarico is that he can run a well-produced TV advertisement pretending that he hasn't said all the crazy stuff that he said. But ladies and gentlemen, Tallarico cannot outrun his record. And as Texas knows, normal people simply do not use words like heteropatriarchy. In fact, I am almost 100% certain that the first time I ever said heteropatriarchy was today. I think I did an okay job. I only mispronounced it once. But if you call a parent abusive because you don't want them to trans, or they don't want to trans their kids, then you are not a good public servant. You are a radical. You are a wolf in sheep's clothing. So while we may laugh at James Tallarico for all the goofy stuff that he says, the simple fact is he is dead serious, he is crazy, and we cannot elect Tallarico to the United States Senate. Because you have to ask yourself, if he gets his way, if he goes to the United States Senate, he's going to spend every single day trying to shove left-wing ideology down the throats of this country. Tallarico may pretend to be a moderate in his TV advertisements, but ladies and gentlemen, we know from his record that he is a fake and he is a fraud. On no issue will he ever dissent from AOC or Rashida Tlaib, or Chuck Schumer, and the rest of the crazies. He is plotting to seize power, and he needs your vote to do it. Texas, are we going to give it to him? No! He is a threat to your way of life.
He is a threat to your livelihood. And what is existential is not whether Texas eats less meat, but that a guy who thinks you're evil for eating meat could ever represent the great state of Texas. And

the United States Senate. We are not going to let him. Now, we got to ask, what is the agenda of a man who thinks that you're evil for eating too much meat? What does his agenda mean for your community, for the people in this state? Start with law enforcement. Tallarico said not too long ago that our system of police is deeply broken and must be completely replaced with something new and something better. He said that defunding our great law enforcement should be on the table. And he wants America's cops to be brought to heel. Well, I don't know about you, ladies and gentlemen, but I'd like America's criminals to be brought to heel, and we need a senator who's going to fight for our cops. Let's go to border security. On three different occasions, Tallarico said that he supported and voted for rejecting a 10-year minimum sentence for human smugglers. This is a guy who, when a cartel member smuggles an innocent little girl into your communities, he does not want them to go to jail for even 10 years. He wants ICE to be torn down. And he said that he wants the southern border to have a, quote, giant welcome mat for the drug cartels. And ladies and gentlemen, when it comes to energy, his contempt for the industry that built this state, and let's be honest, built the United States of America, his contempt is just as clear. Tallarico says Texas energy dominance is like being the leader in cassette tapes in the 1980s. He says jobs like ones at the Texas refinery in Tyler aren't going to last. My friends, that tells you a lot about how James Tallarico sees this country. If we elect Ken Paxton and we continue to support an energy dominance agenda, ladies and gentlemen, Texas oil and gas jobs are going to be safe, and we're going to build more of them and create more wealth in the process. But this is who the guy is. He sees an energy that built the prosperity of the United States of America. And he sees it as a thing of the past, something to tear down rather than something to build upon. Well, let me tell you something, James Tallarico. In the Trump administration, working with Ken Paxton, we will never abandon the men and women of the oil and gas industry in Texas. We believe Texans ought to be proud of their heritage. We believe Texans ought to be proud of the work our parents and grandparents put into this amazing state and the amazing industries that built it. We believe that Texans ought to be proud of the communities they built, proud of the industries they pioneered, and proud of the country they left to us. And we don't need to look to the future with fear or apprehension. We ought to have confidence in what comes next. Because the same people who built this country are capable of building an even better future right here in Texas for their children. They don't need lectures from mentally deranged politicians telling them their best days are behind them. They need leaders who believe in them, who stand up for them and give them every single chance to succeed by fighting for Texas first. Ladies and gentlemen, what we want is not rocket science. It's simple. It's an America where ordinary people can take pride in their past, where they can look to the future with confidence. And that's a future that James Tallarico will never understand, but Ken Paxton will always fight for. He's done it before, and he'll do it again. And that's what's on the ballot, ladies and gentlemen, on November 3rd. Whether ordinary Texans, whether the people who keep this country running, will have a senator who has their backs. Ken Paxton will. He's proven it in court, and we gotta elect him to the Senate to prove it in Washington, D.C.
So I'd like to close with a few very simple questions.

0: This election day, will you vote for the people who keep Texas moving? Will you vote for the future we want to leave for our children here in Texas? Are we going to vote to send Ken Paxton to the United States Senate? My friend, Texas has never voted for somebody else to fight its battles. So this November, let's send Ken Paxton to Washington and let's get back to work for the United States of America. God bless you, Texas, and thank you for having me.
1: All right, just listening in there, Vice President J.D. Vance delivering remarks at a Texas midterm rally earlier today, just officially 3 weeks away from the midterm elections. Attorney General Ken Paxton posting this saying, thank you at J.D. Vance for standing with me in East Texas today. America First will win in Texas 21 days until Election Day. Come and take it. We wanted to be sure to play that out for you right here on Live Now from Fox. It is a new hour, so we're going to slide away now for a quick 2-minute commercial break. We have much more coverage coming up. Stay close.

0: contact friends, family members, coworkers, or neighbors, and make sure they vote too. Knock the doors, make the calls, get people to the polls. Let's not wake up the morning after Election Day wishing we had left anything on the field. We will leave it all on the field this election. Alaska, are we ready? My fellow Americans, are we ready? Let's choose freedom, vote Republican from the top of the ticket to the bottom of the ballot, and let's deliver a victory so big they hear it all the way in D.C. and show up in numbers worthy of the greatest state in the greatest country in the history of the world. God bless you, God bless Alaska, and God bless the United States of America. Thank you very much.
1: Ladies and gentlemen, please welcome to the stage President of the Koenig Government Services and Alaskan Native Corporation, Shauna Hegna.

Good afternoon, Wasilla. How we doing today? I'm Shauna Hegna. I grew up in the small village of Port Lions on Kodiak Island, and today I live just down the road in Girdwood. I've personally endorsed Senator Dan Sullivan because I believe he understands what Alaskan families need. You know, in much of Alaska, when someone needs urgent medical care, the Coast Guard can be their lifeline. Let me tell you about one such family from Old Harbor. In 1974, Martha and Victor Peterson were raising five children and very excited to welcome one more. True to Kodiak form, when Martha went into labor, the weather was terrible. But thankfully, a Coast Guard medevac was able to make it in. Now, Martha's baby had his own schedule, and halfway between Old Harbor and Kodiak, Conrad was born. Now, what do you put on a birth certificate for a baby born mid-flight? Map coordinates, of course. Conrad grew up to be a loving husband and father. He became a respected community leader and a fierce advocate for Alaska's fisheries. And it all began with that Coast Guard crew that came for his mother when she needed help. Now today, Senator Sullivan is helping to strengthen the very Coast Guard that Alaskan families rely on. He secured nearly $25 billion, the largest Coast Guard investment in history. Here in Alaska, that means major facility improvements, expanded operations, and four new icebreakers. Those investments mean jobs for Alaskans and better support for the crews who save lives and protect our waters. The senator is also working with the administration to advance a $7 billion investment in J-Bear. That means thousands of jobs right here in South Central Alaska while strengthening America's presence in the Arctic. Thank you, Senator Sullivan and the administration. Thank you, Senator Sullivan and the administration, for making Alaska a priority. Now, Senator Sullivan and the White House have also worked to protect opportunities that help Alaskans to build a life here. One of those is the Small Business Administration's 8A program. The 8A program is a vehicle that Native corporations use to compete for federal contracts. And Native corporations use the money they make from those contracts to fund workforce training, community infrastructure, and more. Jeremiah Olson's story shows what that can mean for one family. You see, Jeremiah grew up in Kodiak and started at UAF, but quickly realized that college wasn't the right fit for him. With scholarships from his Native corporations,

0: He trained as a heavy equipment operator. Then he put those skills to work and he started his own small business. Today, his crews repair roads in some of the most remote parts of Kodiak, builds bridges strong enough to carry fully loaded logging trucks across, and improves habitat for the deer Alaskans hunt. His small business supports not only his wife and their three young boys, but provides good-paying jobs for six other Alaskans. Now, Jeremiah did the hard work, but those scholarships helped him to get started. That's just one example of how profits from 8A contracts have a lasting impact here at home. Now, 8A and other small business programs have come under scrutiny, and Senator Sullivan is relentless. He is relentless in standing up for small business. He knows that small businesses, like the ones right here in Wasilla, are the economic backbone of America. He understands that Native corporations support more than $6 billion in economic activity in our state, strengthening communities and creating jobs that benefit all Alaskans. With support from the White House, the Alaska delegation, U.S. Treasurer Beach, our governor, and unanimous support from the Alaska State Legislature, the 8A program and Alaska's small businesses are moving forward again. Thank you, Senator, for leading this fight. Now, I'd be remiss if I didn't also take a moment to give a shout out to Congressman Nick Begich. I don't know if you know this, but one of the first bills he introduced and got passed removed long-standing barriers to housing and economic development in more than 80 Alaskan communities. Wasilla, let's hear it for a leader who puts Alaska first, Congressman Nick Begich. Ladies and gentlemen, decisions in Washington, D.C. absolutely affect every Alaskan. Voting is the most powerful tool you have as an American. As you consider who you will vote for, remember, Senator Sullivan may not be delivering babies mid-flight, but he is delivering real results for Alaskans. This is why I've personally endorsed Senator Dan Sullivan. Wasilla, let's hear it for a Marine, a fighter, and a champion for Alaska, Senator Dan Sullivan.
1: All right, just listening in there to this campaign rally. President Trump set to speak at 7:30 p.m. Eastern time. We will, of course, bring you those remarks right here on Live Now from Fox. We are going to slide away for a quick 2-minute commercial break. Much more on today's top headlines coming right now.

Welcome back and Alive Now from Fox. I'm your host, Anna Marcik. We're following a significant development today in the Duane Keefe D. Davis trial as the former gang leader was sentenced in Las Vegas to 40 years to life in prison for the 1996 murder of rapper Tupac Shakur, a case that gripped the public and went unsolved for decades. Now more than 30 years after the killing of the hip-hop legend, one of the most notorious murder cases in music history has reached a major milestone. Duane Keefe D. Davis has been sentenced to 40 years to life in prison for his role in Shakur's 1996 murder in Las Vegas. Davis was convicted in August of first-degree murder after prosecutors argued he orchestrated the drive-by shooting that killed Shakur, who is just 25 years old. He was shot while riding in a BMW with Death Row Records co-founder Suge Knight on September 7th of 1996 and died 6 days later.

0: Now, a key part of the prosecution's case was Davis's own statements over the years, including accounts of being inside the white Cadillac from which the shots were fired and his 2019 memoir. His defense argued that his statements were not reliable and that investigators lacked the physical evidence independently placing him at that scene. Now, with Davis sentenced, questions remain about whether anyone else could face accountability for the killing, what an appeal could mean for the conviction. So let's bring into the conversation right now Attorney Trey Lavelle as we are following these developments. Thanks so much for joining us here on Live Now from Vox.
1: Oh, thanks for having me.
0: So after 30 years, we finally have this sentence in Tupac's murder. How significant is this moment legally? And what does the sentence of 40 years to life ultimately tell us about how the court was viewing his role in the killing?
1: Well, extremely significant. It's been 30 years. It's been a cold case. The Shakur family has been waiting decades for this, and it's finally arrived. In terms of the sentencing, you know, it was pretty mainstream. I mean, the court really had a couple of choices, either life without the possibility of parole, or 20 years to life. And that would apply to the charge of first degree murder. And then you have the enhancement of using a deadly weapon, which added another 20 years to life consecutively, which is how we get the 40 years. So the judge could have been even a little more stringent and given him, you know, life without the possibility of parole, but it's pretty much a sentence he's gonna spend the rest of his time in prison anyway. So it was pretty mainstream, pretty expected.
0: So Davis spoke with investigators back in 2008 under an agreement that prosecutors say he later undermined through those public statements and his memoir. What would the defense need to establish to show that those statements should not have been used against him?
1: That's going to be a problem for the prosecution on appeal. I think that has a decent shot, and that's got some bite on it. You know, when you speak with federal prosecutors or the police, and they promise you that whatever you use, whatever you say to them, then they can't use against you. It's going to be in confidence. And you rely on that. They have to stick to that deal. And that's what happened here. Now, what the judge had said and what the prosecution argued was, hey, when he went out and wrote a book and started talking about the murder publicly, he waived that. And thus they could use it against him. But I don't think that's the standard. You know, once the government makes you a promise and you rely on that promise and you open up and you give them testimony of the facts, they cannot use that later against you. So that could be a strong grounds for appeal. And if successful, they'll probably have a retrial and just not allow the prosecution to use that evidence.
0: And just taking a look at what might be those strongest grounds for an appeal, Davis has indicated he does plan to appeal. Based on the issues raised at trial, what arguments could his attorneys maybe pursue?
1: Well, they're going to argue the admissibility of that 2008 confession and interrogation. They're also going to say that latches applies, which means it took him too long, you know, to prosecute him. It was 27 years after the crime. And as a result, there was evidence that disappeared. The other people in the car died, you know, other things that Davis may have been able to use to exculpate himself and help his guilt. They're going to claim that there's insufficiency of evidence because there was really no physical evidence. They didn't have a murder weapon. They didn't have ballistics. They didn't have blood samples, things like that. They really only had the testimony of Davis. And they're going to say that was not enough as a matter of law. So there's going to be quite a few arguments they're going to have, you know, as would any defendant.
0: And with sentencing now complete, what procedural steps would come next? Could Davis remain in prison through that appeals process? And how long could it take for a higher court to make a decision?
1: He's definitely going to remain in prison. You know, that's his sentence. And he's going to be there until something changes, if it ever does, on appeal. You know, and it can take the appellate courts years, you know, to really, you know, have the appeal and come down with the ruling. You know, I would say a year or two, you know, we'll probably learn something. But until then, he'll be in prison, you know, serving his time, serving his sentence.
0: And what key questions might remain unanswered, even though obviously we have the sentencing now? What things are still unanswered?
1: Well, it's interesting. I mean, you know, it's been 30 years. You know, all the people in the car are dead. It'd be interesting to see what those witnesses said, what their reports would have been. You know, a lot of other witnesses, their testimonies and their memories have faded. So we're not exactly sure on some other fronts. It's just hard whenever you have a cold case, you know, and you're prosecuting, going to trial in a case on a murder that's 30 years old. It's just difficult. But I think the Shakur family probably got what they wanted. I mean, they were literally having to live with Dwayne Davis brag about killing, you know, their loved one for years without him being held accountable, without him being prosecuted. He's writing a book about it. He's having documentaries about it. And so I think it was a pivotal moment for this trial and this sentencing for the Shakur family, because they can finally put this to bed and hold Davis accountable.
0: And, as we've been following this case, I want to ask, do you think this could change how investigators prosecute cold case murders in the future?
1: Not necessarily. I think this is kind of an anomaly. This was against the backdrop, of gang mentality, where you don't rat on the other person, even if you're the victim. And that's what this case largely was. I mean, the reason they couldn't prosecute earlier is because they didn't have anybody that would testify that Davis was there and Davis did it. Even Suge Knight and even people that were the victims would not say anything. So you usually don't have that type of mentality in these prosecutions. So I think it's a little bit of an anomaly. And also the fact that there was just no physical evidence, which we almost always have nowadays with science. And you'll have some type of DNA testing. You'll have some type of ballistics if a gun is used. Oftentimes you'll have the murder weapon. You'll have witnesses that were there. They had none of that. And that's also kind of unusual. And so I don't think it's really going to make too much of a difference, since the case really is an anomaly.
0: And lastly, Trey, as we move forward, what are you keeping your eyes on?
1: On what happens at appeal, I'm going to be very curious of if they end up trying this case again, and the Court of Appeal finds out that they should not have admitted, that testimony regarding the 2008 discussions with the federal investigators. That was pivotal. You got to remember this case lacked physical evidence and was solely based on his admissions. And if you take those admissions out of evidence, that's going to strongly affect the case. So my eyes are what's going to happen on appeal and if this thing gets retried.
0: All right, Trey, thanks so much for joining us to break it all down. We always appreciate you.
1: Thanks for having me.
0: And of course, here on Live Now from Fox, we will continue to keep you updated as we follow this headline. Now, what we're going to do is we're going to shift gears. We are listening into an event out in Alaska as President Trump is set to speak just 21 days ahead of the midterm elections. And it looks like we're hearing from the governor of Alaska there. So as he steps down from the podium, we do know that this is a long way from Washington, and this is in Wasilla, Alaska, which has a small population and hasn't backed a Democrat for Senate in nearly 20 years. It does look like we have another speaker coming out to the podium. So let's just go ahead and lift up the audio and listen in live right here on Live Now from Fox.

I'm going to ask you some questions. Do you love Alaska? Yeah. Do you love America? Yeah. Well, folks, I got some good news for you. It's never been a better time to be an Alaskan. You know, when you campaign, you hear people make promises. So many times, those people don't deliver. But we have gone down to D.C. in these last 2 years, and we have delivered for Alaska. We started out with that budget reconciliation bill. We made sure that Alaska was prioritized. We opened up the National Petroleum Reserve of Alaska, the 1002 area of Anwar, Cook Inlet, 30 million acres mandated for lease sale over the next 10 years in our state. And we did something else historic. 70% of those federal royalties are coming right back here to Alaska. Federal government owed Alaska. They made us a promise at statehood, and they had not delivered. And when you sent me to Washington, I told those folks down there, you're going to deliver. You're going to deliver for our state. Now, what else did we deliver? No tax on tips. No tax on overtime. And the biggest tax cut in American history for America's seniors. Those are the people that built this state. And you're the people that are going to build it up again. But we didn't stop there. We kept delivering. I'm so blessed to have an incredible team with me down in Washington, D.C. You know, they didn't tell me this before I got elected. We get one quarter of the staff that a Senate office does. But everything that passes the Senate's got to go through the House. So we've been working double time. And I'm proud to report we set the all-time record for bills passed by a freshman in U.S. history.

0: Now, these things aren't done in a vacuum. Why do they happen? How do they happen? They happen because we've got a team in Washington, D.C., a team that prioritizes Alaska, a team that makes sure that we get what we need, a team that works together. Senator Sullivan and I have worked very closely together. We have prioritized our state. And I assure you, Senator, I work hard, okay? I work very hard, and so does my team. But I don't know anybody that works harder than Senator Sullivan in Washington, D.C. Now, my predecessor went to Washington, didn't get any bills passed, didn't get anything done, didn't show up for work. Is that what Alaska needs? Alaska needs a team. A team of people who see Alaska's potential, a team of people who evangelize Alaska's potential, who will not stop until we get what we need. Now, you may be saying to yourself, well, that's great, you're passing all these bills, but we don't need more laws. And I agree. These laws are deregulatory. They give us our resources back, our land back, our rights back. But this can't stop after just 2 years. We've got to make sure our president has a full 4 years to realize the full potential of our great state. Now, we heard Mary Peltola say, yeah. She said Joe Biden was one of the smartest, sharpest people she'd met in D.C. Well, why didn't she bring him to Alaska? Why didn't she roll him out to Alaska? Let me tell you, because she was embarrassed by her president. But we're proud of ours. And he's coming all the way from the lower 48 up here to Alaska to tell us how much we matter to him. You know, this election isn't about who we like, it's about what we like. Do we like jobs? Do we like a strong economy? Do we like an Alaska that's growing? Do we like an Alaska where our kids have confidence in our state and they will stay here and invest themselves here? Because that's what we're delivering, and we need to keep that momentum going. You know, we have the best state motto in the country, North to the future. North to the future. It's a motto that embodies the promise of our great state, the opportunities in our great state. And for too long, D.C. has tried to shut those opportunities down. Well, we're unlocking Alaska, and it's going to stay that way. So I want you to say this with me, North to the future. North to the future. North to the future. Thank you, Alaska.
1: All right, just listening in there, Rep. Nick Begich speaking ahead of President Trump, who is set to be the headline speaker at 7:30. We will, of course, bring that to you right here on Live Now from Fox. We're just going to take this opportunity to slide away for a quick two-minute break. Welcome back into Live Now from Fox. I'm your host, Anna Marsick. We're continuing on with our top headlines of the day. Now just 21 days away from the midterms. Let's head out to Alaska as we're hearing from Dan Sullivan, President Trump, set to make remarks and campaign alongside him later tonight. Let's go ahead and listen in.
2: We are proud of it. Now, look, I want to begin as I did when I introduced our vice president, By the way, J.D. Vance was in Fairbanks this last week. That was a great event. And we talked about how Alaska is an incredible place to live, to work, to raise a family. We have the toughest, hardest working people in America. But we also know we face challenges. One of those is the high cost of energy. Whether you're heating your home or filling up your truck or running a small business, these costs matter. Alaskans should know that all of us, from the president on down, are working on these challenges every day. But it is important to remember this. The best way to address Alaska's energy challenges is to produce more Alaskan energy by and for Alaskans. Build the line. By and for Alaskans. And we are doing that. We are doing that back in D.C. with the great support of President Trump and his cabinet. What a difference. What a difference one election can make for Alaska. Now, let me take you back less than 2 years ago. Remember this thing, what I refer to as the last frontier lockup, okay? What was the last frontier lockup? The last frontier lockup was the time for 4 years of Joe Biden and Chuck Schumer in power. Yeah. And what did they do when they got power? They do what Democrats always do in D.C. when they got power. They went after our great state. They used the power of the White House in the executive branch, which is a lot of power, to focus on one state to shut us down. This is 70 executive orders that the Biden administration and Schumer issued singularly and solely focused on the great state of Alaska to shut us down. The last frontier lockup. We hate it. Joe Biden, Schumer, and their Democratic allies came after Alaska with a barrage of executive orders to shut down our state, kill jobs, drive up the cost of energy. And my opponent, Mary Peltola, not only did nothing to stop it, she enabled it. And that's what the left does, the far left does, every single time they gain power in D.C. They try to kill our jobs and turn us into a national park. Ladies and gentlemen, the conflict in the Middle East is temporary. The true forever war is the National Democrats' war against Alaska oil and gas and our jobs. That's the forever war. But because of the 2024 elections, winning back the White House, winning back the Senate, winning back the House, the Biden-Schumer-Peltola shutdown of Alaska is over, and I love to rip this thing up. Get rid of it. Get rid of it. No more. No more. Under Republican policies, as Nick talked about, the North Slope of Alaska is once again the hottest oil and gas basin in the world.

world, we are going to get back to 1 million barrels a day through taps. And we replaced the last frontier lockup of Biden with this incredible thing, the day one executive order from President Trump. We're the only state that has our own executive order. It was issued on day one of the Trump administration, and it is called Unleashing Alaska's Extraordinary Resource Potential. That's what we got to do. So when Governor Dunleavy and others and Nick and others talk about what this administration has done, it started literally on day one. I want to thank you, Mr. President, in all your cabinet. This is, means more Alaska energy, more Alaska jobs, more opportunity for hardworking Alaskans, lower costs for Alaskans, and there's more to come. There's more to come. So what's more to come? Well, the governor already talked about it, but let's talk about the gas line. Let's talk about the LNG project, another area where this administration has been focused on since day one. Since day one, the president and his entire cabinet have made the gas line in the Alaska National and the Alaska LNG project a national priority. And that is great. When you have the president and his team on, this is the most important project for our state's future. It will keep our kids and our grandkids here. Think about what this project can mean. Thousands of good-paying construction jobs, long-term economic opportunities, low-cost gas for 100 years for our schools, our businesses, our hospitals. We are going to get this done. We are going to build this line. We have to get it done. We have to get it done. But here's the thing, ladies and gentlemen, why this election is so important. If my opponent wins, and she and her far-left supporters have their way, this project is not going to happen. Already, her former staff are talking to reporters literally around the world trying to kill this project. Okay? I mean, that's incredible. Why would they do that? This is what Democrats always do. But these are the same do-nothing naysayers who'd rather have Alaskans import gas from Mexico to meet our needs than to build our line. So what are we going to do? We're going to build the line. Build the line. Build the line. Build the line. Build the line. Build the line. So look, it's not just that Alaska is experiencing a big energy comeback because of Republican policies. We're also in the middle of a historic military comeback, the largest military buildup since World War II. And again, this is a giant difference between Democrats and Republicans. When the Democrats take power in Washington, D.C., they always come after our military to gut readiness, to cut our troop forces, to vote against pay raises. My opponent and her Senate Democratic allies have always done this against our troops, against their pay raises, against the buildup in Alaska. But communities across Alaska, especially here in the Mat-Su Valley, said, no, no, you are not cutting our military, not in Alaska, the most strategic place in the world. You are not cutting the military on our watch.

So we are working with the president and his team on building up our military. I'm glad that Shauna Hegna, by the way, Shauna, thank you again for that introduction, talked about all the places we are doing. It's everywhere from Fairbanks and the president's Golden Dome and missile defense to the $7 billion investment at J-Bear to the giant Coast Guard buildup to the four icebreakers we're finally going to home port in Alaska. Imagine that. It took America 250 years to figure out you got to home port the icebreakers in the state with the ice. But we're finally doing it. And even my beloved Marine Corps is getting in on the act and moving forces up to the great state of Alaska. This is going to be great for national security, but it's also going to be really, really important for the thousands of jobs that this military buildup is already creating for the great state of Alaska. So yes, Alaska, we have challenges, but the opportunities for our state in so many areas, like resource development, the gas line, our historic military buildup, and the thousands of good-paying jobs that these initiatives are bringing a bright future for us that creates opportunities that far outweigh our challenges. But here's the thing, Alaska, and we have to be aware of this. All of these opportunities will come to a screeching halt if the Democrats in D.C. retake the House and Senate. Okay, that is a fact. We know that. They're against Alaska's energy. They're against our military. My opponent has said her first vote would be to make Chuck Schumer Senate Majority Leader. A big boo on that. And Schumer has said his pathway to becoming Senate Majority Leader comes through Alaska. Okay? He says if he flips his seat, by the way, it's not my seat, it's your seat. If he flips this seat, he will become Senate Majority Leader for the United States. Now look, ladies and gentlemen, I know this guy really well. This would be horrible for Alaska. The DC Democrats don't have a positive agenda for Alaska. They have a target on Alaska. But this would also be horrible for the country we love, for the great United States of America. So ladies and gentlemen, especially here in the Mat-Su Valley, we need to understand Alaska is the firewall for freedom for the entire country. We have to win. Now, I appreciated Nick mentioning that my opponent didn't get anything done in two terms in Congress. Zero bills signed into law. By the way, some people are like, well, she was just getting started, two terms. But compare that to Nick Begich, right? I mean, my opponent, two terms, zero bills. Nick Begich isn't even done with his first term in Congress. Nine bills signed into law. And when she did show up to vote, which, by the way, wasn't often, she voted for the far left and against Alaska on so many issues, on resource development, on our military, on open borders, on boys playing against girls in high school sports, okay? That's the record. Take a look at it. But man, oh man, let me tell you something else. My opponent's got some serious character flaws, right? Serious character flaws. Now first, she's quite allergic to the truth. Now this isn't too surprising. When you don't have a record to run on, you essentially base your campaign on lies. And she's certainly done that. But hopefully, by the way, you saw my wife's ad on TV recently. Julie was like, seeing all these lies. And my wife's like, I've had enough. I'm calling her out. So thank you, Julie. Yeah.

Thank you for that. I'm going to get some brownie points for that standing O. So well done. Well done, Alaska. But what's even more shameful, now I'm going back to my opponent, Mary Peltola, is how she treats and feels about her fellow Alaskans, how she treats them, how she feels about them. Now, look, I don't often cite the New York Times, right? But holy cow, take a look at this article. And by the way, take a look at the landmine reporting by Jeff Landfield as well, okay? My opponent really doesn't like her fellow Alaskans. She just doesn't. I mean, she physically and emotionally abuses her young Alaskan staff. Think about this. In 2 years, 25 of her young Alaskan staff quit. My, my. That's not very nice. And she denigrates and slurs all kinds of other groups of Alaska. Just take a look. That's not nice. That's not nice. But look, I don't want to be all negative about my liberal opponent. I will tell you one thing that she is actually really good at, and that is raising unlimited money from lower 48 millionaire and billionaire elites. Okay? It's true. The same people who want to crush our state and kill our jobs. Yesterday, you may have seen my opponent proudly announce just an absurd haul of money. I won't even go to the number. It's the biggest number imaginable that she did in just in 90 days from millionaire and billionaires from California and New York who clearly want to buy this seat. But guess what, Alaska? This seat is not for sale. It's not for sale. And here's the real truth of the matter is, at the end of the day, none of this millions and millions and gazillions of dollars she has, because she's got unlimited dough, it's crazy, is going to matter. None of this is going to matter. Why? She might have endless liberal lower 48 money, and she does, but we have something a lot more powerful. We have you. We have the people of Alaska. Mary Peltola might have George Soros, but I got the Mat-Su Valley. And I'll take that bet any day of the week. Any day of the week. We have the people. We have the grassroots. We have the Mat-Su Valley. We have all these places where we have energy. And make no mistake, Alaska, this election is going to be won or lost, the Senate election in the Mat-Su Valley. So here's what I'm asking. So many of you are patriots. So many of you have served our country. Can I get a show of hands of all our veterans and their family members in this audience? How about a round of applause for our veterans?

So many patriots in Alaska. We have more veterans per capita than any state in the country. It's all part of our heritage in Alaska. And so many have served our countries and their family members. So I'm asking you to serve again. Get out and vote. Tell your friends. Tell your neighbors. Tell your family members. Make sure when you're voting, and vote early, you're bringing family members. Bring 10 friends. If we turn out the valley to vote, we win Alaska, and America wins as well. So to all of you here, I always do this, I'd be honored by your vote as your next, for re-election as your next United States Senator. Thank you. Thank you. Thank you. Thank you. So, ladies and gentlemen, in a few minutes, we are going to hear from the President of the United States. Now, you've already heard how much this president and his cabinet are helping Alaska. As Governor Dunleavy says, and I couldn't agree more with him, no president, no administration has done more for our great state than the Trump administration. That is a fact. But I just want to end with a story, just to give you a sense of how committed they are. Over a year ago, there was a dinner at the White House. The president invited some senators over. Not a huge group of us, but it was, you know, a couple dozen. We had a great discussion. There was some press there. We had a nice evening, a really beautiful dinner. It was the end of a long day. And at the very end of the dinner, I found myself in the situation where I was just walking with the president alone. And one of his Secret Service agents, and he was actually heading up to go. He has in the White House. There's like a private elevator that goes up to the residence. No cameras, no nothing else. Just me, the president, one of his Secret Service agents, and you know, the end of a long day, and he's getting ready to head to the evening to the residence. And I just said, Mr. President, I just really want to thank you for all that you're doing for Alaska, right? All that you're doing for our great state. Pretty much everything that we've asked and we work with you and your team on, you guys are doing. And it's just so important, especially just what we went through with Schumer and Biden trying to crush us, destroy us, kill our jobs. And the president looks at me, again, sincere, no one around, no camera, no nothing, just the three of us, heartfelt response. And he said, Dan, this is no problem at all. He goes, I just really love Alaska, and I want to do everything in my power to give Alaskans, and I mean all Alaskans, a bright future. That's what he said. Me, him, and a Secret Service agent. That's what he said. That is in his heart. I know it. It's in his heart, and you're seeing it with the policies. So thank you, Mr. President. It's great having you back in the last frontier in Mat-Su Valley and the rest of Alaska. How about, and he's not here yet, but he's coming, but just so he can hear us, how about an Alaska warm welcome for the President of the United States?

All right, just listening in there, Dan Sullivan speaking in Wasilla, Alaska. As we know, President Trump set to deliver remarks at 7:30 p.m. Eastern time. Of course, we'll bring those remarks to you right here on Live Now from Fox. And we know it's a long way away from Washington, a small population there, and hasn't backed a Democrat in Senate for nearly 20 years. Yet President Donald Trump today devoting a huge chunk of his dwindling time ahead of the crucial midterm elections headed to Alaska, attempting to bolster a Republican incumbent senator in another sign of GOP fears about retaining control of Congress after Election Day on November 3rd. Trump is headlining the rally for Senator Dan Sullivan in Wasilla, Alaska, which is about 45 miles or so north of Anchorage, famous for being the hometown of former Republican vice presidential nominee Sarah Palin and the headquarters of the sled dog race across the state there. Just putting this post up on your screen there, coming from Fox's Matt Finn. As he says, a big crowd was waiting to get into that rally there. So, of course, we know Trump's stop is part of a Western swing, also taking him to rallies in Arizona and Montana on Wednesday. Democrats last won a Senate seat in Alaska back in 2008, and the state has not elected a governor from that party since 1998. The only time Alaska did not vote Republican for president was during Lyndon B. Johnson's landslide 1964 re-election. Of course, you know, President Trump and Vice President J.D. Vance have been trying to boost Sullivan repeatedly. Seeking his third Senate term, Sullivan faces Democrat Mary Peltola, who is a former congresswoman running to put Alaska first, emphasizing cost of living issues. And we have this post on your screen there coming from Anchorage Daily News. As we know, President Trump set to headline that rally there 3 p.m. local time Tuesday in an effort to boost Republican incumbents in Alaska's U.S. Senate and U.S. House races. Just taking a live look right now over Capitol Hill, as this is a pretty unique race here. As we know, there are two Dan Sullivans on the ballot, and President Trump has complained about Alaska's unique elections system. The state has open primaries in which the four top vote getters, regardless of party affiliation, advance to the general election, which uses ranked choice voting. That has led to a scenario where there will also be another Dan Sullivan on the ballot on November 3rd, retired teacher Dan J. Sullivan, whom Trump and other allies of current Senator Sullivan have called a sham candidate. Now, Dan J. Sullivan has denied this. Of course, at the rally, President Trump also plans to stump for Republican Rep. Nick Begich, who is facing a competitive challenge from Bill Hill as an independent. So, of course, as the president takes the stage there in just about 25 or so minutes, we'll be sure to carry those remarks for you right here on Live Now from Fox. In the meantime, we'll just slide away now for a quick 2-minute commercial break. We have much more coverage coming right up.

0: Welcome back into Live Now from Fox. I'm your host, Anna Marcik. Thanks for joining us on your Tuesday afternoon. We're following a number of stories for you. Of course, we're waiting for President Trump to take the stage out in Wasilla, Alaska. That is a live look out there. As you can see, it looks like the leaves are starting to change there as we are well into fall. President Trump set to take the stage at 7:30 p.m. Eastern time. And you know, we'll bring you those remarks live in full right here on Live Now from Fox. In the meantime, what I want to do is I want to play out the remarks that President Trump made as he departed the White House en route to Alaska. In case you missed it, take a listen.
1: She was almost a member of your family. How surprised were you to learn about these allegations?
2: She wasn't a member of my family. She dated my son a long time ago, but she wasn't. No, she went to Greece. She was doing a good job, but we didn't like what we were reading. So
1: what did you think of those allegations?
3: Mr. President, did you speak with Kimberly Guilfoyle personally, and what did she say to you?
2: I didn't speak to her, no, but she will not be there. I didn't like what I read.
4: Can you stop sharing intel with Ukraine?
2: Say it.
4: Have we stopped sharing intel with Ukraine?
2: No, we haven't. We helped them. But we're really helping them get to a final answer. We want the war ended, Peter. We are helping them, and we are sharing intel. We want the war to end. So we're working with them and with Russia on getting the war to end.
4: And what gives you such confidence that Putin wants the war to end more than Zelensky?
2: Only in dealing. That's what I've done my whole life is deals. I think Putin wants it probably. I think they both want it to end. You know, honestly, they both want it to end, and they don't know how to get to that point. There's a lot of hatred there between the two of them. They both want it to end. They don't know how to get there. We're going to get them there.
4: And can I ask you, there's some Republicans in the Senate who are upset about this diesel deal. Has somebody told you that Russia's not just going to take this diesel money and use it to buy bombs?
2: No, nobody told me anything. That's a diesel deal not for us. That's being released into the world. That's not being released to us. That's a diesel deal that's going to be released into the world for the world market, because the world market suffered with high prices. And when you knock out diesel refineries, that's not a great thing. But they're not releasing that to us. They're releasing it to the entire world.
4: But are you worried about that? Mr. President,
3: have you decided on the live streaming of Nedel Hassan, the former shooter? Have you decided on that?

0: arrest of Oscar Delgado, the criminal illegal alien, and then I heard you had a phone conversation with Mamdani about it. He asked you to release him. Could you tell us about that conversation?
1: We had a very nice conversation. We disagree. This is a very bad actor, and we have to take care of the bad actors because we don't want our people hurt or killed.
2: Mr. President, are you concerned?
1: Who's asking that question?
3: Down here. Have you made a decision on striking the Houthis?
1: They're behaving very badly.
3: What are you going to do about that?
1: I mean, if I told you I made a decision, that would have been... The Houthis have acted very badly.
2: Mr. President, has Putin broken the ceasefire?
4: Are you asking Turkey to join the rebels in Yemen, to let go in Yemen?
1: I might do it. He's a great friend of mine, as you know, and I might do that. I have a lot of respect for the president of Turkey.
4: Is your goal
1: President
4: tonight?
1: Erdogan, I think, would do as I ask. I have a lot of respect.
0: Why haven't you endorsed the Israeli election?
1: We haven't even thought about it. Well, I may be doing something.
0: You may be you've endorsed Bibi in the past.
1: I may be doing something. Up yeah, please. You have to speak.
5: Mr. President, are you hopeful?
1: Always Iran.
5: What will be your next step regarding Iran?
6: What about the base?
5: Are you hopeful for peace?
1: Iran is a failed country. They have no economy. They have 300% inflation. They have no money. They're not paying their troops. They're not paying anybody. We'll make a decision on Iran.
6: What about the banking for it?
1: And we control the Hormuz Strait. And a lot of oil is coming out of the Hormuz.
6: What about the base in Poland? What about the base in Poland?
1: They want to build a base, and we'll see. They're going to pay for it.
6: What is your message to the president?
5: Mr. President, the host says,
7: what security assurances did you offer?
1: On what?
7: Saudi Arabia. Did you speak to the Saudi Crown Prince?
1: I did, yeah.
7: And what did you offer him?
1: I can't tell you that. You really think I can tell you that? I'd love to tell you, but I'm not going to tell you that. Well, we'll see. They're both a little bit off, but we'll see. You know what? Bottom line, it's going to all work out. You know why? It always does.
8: 3 weeks till the midterm election. Harder for Republicans to keep the House or the Senate?
1: I would say equal. I think, you know, it's, for some reason, when you have a sitting president, no matter how good, nobody's done what I've done. Nobody, not even close. But no matter how good, they seem to be at a big disadvantage, a tremendous disadvantage. But I'm doing a tour right now, and I'm doing rallies. The level of enthusiasm for the Republican Party is way up, not just where I'm doing them. For instance, John Houston, I heard he went up 9 points yesterday. I did the rally for him, and he went up. He's going to be a great senator. John Houston went up 9 points yesterday, Peter. So I'm doing rallies. I'm right now going to Alaska to try and help Dan Sullivan. That's a long way away, and I would only do it if I thought he was good, and he's very good. And so I'm going to Alaska to help Dan Sullivan, and then I'm stopping at numerous places. But I'm doing, on average, a rally a day. Do you think that's easy? It's not. I don't take a position. I think she's a terrible person. I think she's a terrible congresswoman. I don't think she loves our country at all. But I don't take a position.
5: Mr. President, Russia hit 6 energy sites on yesterday, according to the Ukrainians. What evidence do you have?
1: Well, Ukraine hit many sites the day before.
5: Russia has not broken the ceasefire.
1: I'll let you know about that later. But they're hitting each other. But it'll all come to an end. They both want it to come to an end. They just don't know how to get there. That's all right. It's a deal for the world. It's not a

0: deal for us. It's a way of getting a lot of oil out to the world. It's not a deal with me. It's a deal for the world. And it brought down prices, by the way.
1: Do you think
0: the oil deal brought down prices, but that's a world deal. That's not a USA deal.
1: Do you think some of your policies are making it harder for Republicans to win?
2: About the Turkish leader Erdogan, he said if he solves the Turkish problem, he deserves the Nobel Peace Prize. What is your take on this?
0: That who deserves it?
2: President Erdogan, if he solves the Turkish issue through the peace process.
0: I don't know.
1: Does Russia need a new president?
0: Does anybody want to see a great work of art, a great thing of beauty?
3: Absolutely.
0: The helipad? Right? The helipad has gotten unbelievable architectural reviews, but that's nothing compared to what's being built. Right there. You see those cranes? They're the most powerful cranes in the world. They're lifting up massive steel beams. There's one on each side. The red and the yellow. They're lifting up massive steel beams, which is the roof of the ballroom. To me, it's a thing of great beauty. They've wanted it here for 150 years, and now they're getting it. The ballroom will be the greatest anywhere in the world. And it's a military complex also, but the ballroom will be the greatest anywhere in the world. And I think maybe, I know at least Peter agrees with me.
4: When will the ballroom be finished?
0: It's going to be
4: amazing. When will it be finished?
0: I don't know. We're right on, we're a little ahead of schedule, right on budget. We're in good shape. Looks good, right? Look at that stuff, dude.
4: It's bright to look at.
0: It's pure.
4: Can I ask one more?
5: All right, just listening in there, President Trump speaking to the media as he departed the White House earlier today en route to Alaska. And as we were watching that, you did see a woman standing behind the president. That woman is Katie Zachariah. She's the new press secretary who gave her very first press briefing today. This coming from the New York Post as President Trump personally prepped Katie Zachariah for the first White House press briefing, urging her to dive in. This comes, of course, after he urged her to immediately appear before journalists following a breakneck hiring process. Trump brought Zachariah into the Oval Office just before the briefing scheduled for 9:30 a.m. today, making her slightly late, and requested that she use the intense interest in her debut to detail his accomplishments. That is what a source told the New York Post. He also shared his decision to demand the resignation of U.S. Ambassador to Greece, which Zachariah then announced to reporters. And in accordance with President Trump's instructions, Zachariah kicked off her initial briefing with 8 minutes praising the energetic president, claiming attendance is at record highs at his rallies, and rattling off some positive data on wage gains, drug prices, jobs, and energy production. So, of course, we did air that out for you right here on Live Now from Fox. Then you saw Zachariah spend just about 6 minutes or so fielding questions, calling on reporters, and a photo of her notes revealed that the three reporters had actually been pre-selected, according to the New York Post. So, of course, it's not clear there who floated her for the position, but Trump had mentioned days prior to advisors that his renewed interest in the search to replace Caroline Leavitt. I just want to show you a live look as we do have this President Trump landing in Alaska. As we know, he is set to speak in Wasilla, Alaska at around 7:30 p.m. Eastern time. So this is a live look out in Anchorage, Alaska, waiting for the president to get off of Air Force One there. Of course, we were just listening into his remarks as he was departing the White House earlier today. We know he is set to boost Republican Dan Sullivan, who is seeking his third Senate term. He faces a Democrat who is a former congresswoman running to put Alaska first and emphasizing the cost of living issues. An Alaskan pollster said that he has seen a decline in President Trump's support statewide. That does mirror the president's falling approval ratings nationally, which is what the Associated Press is reporting, meaning the Senate race may be decided by President Trump's 2024 voters, who are now unsure that they will still back him. So, of course, this is a very, very

unique race as there are two Dan Sullivans on the ballot there. President Trump last campaigned in Alaska to try to defeat a fellow Republican. We know that Alaska is home to around 740,000 people, making it slightly less populated than Denver. It does rank 48th out of 50 states in population, smaller than all but Vermont and Wyoming. President Trump nonetheless headlined a 2022 rally in Anchorage, opposing Republican Alaska Senator Lisa Murkowski after she voted to convict him on a charge of insurrection during his second impeachment trial following the attack on the U.S. Capitol by a mob of supporters back on January 6th of 2021. So, of course, we're just keeping an eye on this shot here. As we know, President Trump is set to deplane any moment now. They're in Anchorage, Alaska, as he's set to campaign. And we do have this other vantage point there that I want to show you. That is inside the venue that President Trump is set to speak at. He's slated to speak in just about 7 or so minutes. But as you can see, no presidential seal yet on the podium. So it looks like things could be running a little bit behind. And as we just take that live look out, you can see that the president, of course, has not yet deplaned, but we will be sure to keep an eye on the shot. As we know, the president might stop to speak to reporters. Just filtering through some of the live vantage points that we have right now. This is a live look through a camera there, actually, in Wasilla, Alaska. So you can see a lot of trees out there. Looks like a very, very beautiful evening there. And just showing you this coming from Fox's Matt Finn, as he says, a big crowd waiting to get into President Trump's rally there in Wasilla, Alaska. So, of course, it looks like a lot of people excited about this event. Let's just lift up the audio and see what we can hear.

All right, so we're not really hearing anything there. What we're going to do for you right here on Live Now from Fox is we're just going to keep an eye on the shot. If the president does stop to make remarks, you know we'll always carry those out for you right here on Live Now from Fox. We'll slide away now for a quick 2-minute break.

0: Welcome back in the live now from Fox. I'm your host, Anna Marcik. Continuing on with today's top headlines, just showing you a live look out in Anchorage, Alaska, as President Trump is set to deplane any moment now. He's set to deliver remarks in Wasilla, Alaska. A live look inside the venue there where the president is set to speak at 7:30 p.m. Eastern time. It does look like things are running a little bit behind. So, of course, we will carry out those remarks for you as soon as they do get underway. We will continue monitoring the shot. If we see the president stop to talk to the media, you know that we'll bring you those remarks right here on Live Now from Fox. But in the meantime, what I want to do is, before the break, we were telling you about that press briefing earlier today, as it was the new press secretary's first press briefing. In case you missed it, we wanted to play that out for you now. Take a listen.
1: Honored to work for President Trump and the American people as the new White House press secretary. I want to thank President Trump for his trust that he has placed in me. I have wanted to work for him for a very long time. I'm looking forward to working with each of you as well, especially as we are in the middle of the midterm blitz with energy and excitement never seen before in the history of midterms, thanks to President Trump. Just look no further than last night in Youngstown, Ohio, where President Trump delivered another blockbuster rally out on the trail. The arena was overflowing with enthusiasm as thousands came out to support President Trump, as well as special guest Jake Paul and football legend John Gruden. The president also announced the Department of War has officially selected Cleveland, Ohio, as the new home for the U.S. Navy's Submarine Component Repair Center. This massive 46,000 square foot facility.
0: All right, it does look like we have the president making some remarks. Let's go ahead and listen. All right, so some very, very brief remarks there from the president to the media as he has just arrived in Alaska ahead of the midterm campaign event. Of course, we told you here on Live Now from Fox, if we see the president try to talk to the media, we, of course, always try to listen in and bring you those remarks right here on Live Now from Fox. Unfortunately, we weren't able to catch what the president was saying, but of course, we see the president there on the ground in Anchorage, Alaska, as he's headed to the venue where he will be speaking and campaigning alongside Senator Dan Sullivan. As the president boards Marine One, let's just continue on. As we were just listening in there to the White House press briefing from earlier today, we hit pause on that event when we cut to the shot of the president. So let's pick up where we left off.
1: We'll manufacture, repair, and maintain key parts for virtually all new and existing submarines. This is historic. Everyday Americans are showing up in droves to attend these rallies because of President Trump's America First agenda of lower taxes, higher wages, and one of my favorites, secure borders. But it doesn't stop there. President Trump is planning to hold rallies in Alaska, Arizona, Montana, where I will be with him, and Georgia, building off of the incredible momentum generated over the last several days from his stops in Tennessee, New York, Texas, and Nebraska. He is an energetic president. Attendance is at record highs as enthusiastic, hardworking Americans are lining up and packing arenas to support President Trump and Republicans. It's not hard to see why. President Trump is fighting and delivering for American workers every minute of every day. Real wages are up 1.2% since President Trump took office, with average annual earnings outpacing inflation by $800. Under Biden, real wages fell nearly 4%, with the average private sector worker's annual purchasing power declining by nearly $3,000 annually. President Trump is the first president in modern history to actually lower prescription drug prices, delivering the biggest drop in 63 years. President Trump has created more than 1 million private sector jobs in his second term, including nearly 112,000 factory construction jobs and 72,000 manufacturing jobs this year alone.

0: And thanks to President Trump, we are once again bringing back American energy dominance, because energy security is national security. President Trump secured the biggest oil deal in world history, delivering the U.S. majority control of more than 65 billion barrels of proven oil reserves in Venezuela. He had a historic one-day war, and now we have a booming economy and a great relationship with Venezuela. The U.S. achieved record domestic oil and gas production in 2025 and record crude and petroleum product exports in 2026. Building off of his historic boom in energy production, in the first 15 months of this administration, we have secured trillions of dollars in new investments, trillions of dollars, including $1.4 trillion from the United Arab Emirates, $600 billion from Apple, and $340 billion from Amazon. No other president could have gotten these deals done. Just weeks ago, President Trump announced that Mesabi Metallics will build a massive $15 billion steel complex in Iowa, the largest steel plant ever built in the United States. This facility, a historic facility, will create 1,750 new permanent jobs and support up to 6,000 construction jobs and generate an estimated $95 billion in economic output. In addition, President Trump and Anduril announced Arsenal 2, the biggest American shipyard push since World War II in Maryland. This new facility will create about 3,100 direct jobs and support more than 11,000 indirect jobs. President Trump also unveiled a South Korea energy investment package of up to $200 billion in the United States. This is an amazing deal. This includes as much as $120 billion to build eight large-scale nuclear power plants, something we've needed as the United States and something President Trump promised on the campaign trail and something President Trump is delivering on, just like he delivers on every promise. In addition to that, there is $54 billion tied to the Alaska LNG pipeline and terminal to service the Pacific Rim and sell fuel to our allies, as well as $22.3 billion for a 6-gigawatt natural gas power facility in Texas. Not only is the Trump administration bringing in trillions of dollars to invest throughout the country, but we are also protecting your tax dollars by addressing fraud head on. Since taking office, the Trump administration has uncovered over $260 billion of fraud, stopped $72 billion of fraud annually through administrative actions, and recovered $58.9 billion through indictments, settlements, and civil monetary penalties. Above all, President Trump is working to secure the Western Hemisphere for centuries to come. President Trump signed an unprecedented agreement giving the United States lasting control over security interests in Greenland. President Trump has used the power of tariffs to stop China from producing fentanyl precursor chemicals. The fentanyl killed many of our citizens, and he is hard at work in ensuring that that won't happen. And here at home, fentanyl trafficking across the southern border is down 56%. And fentanyl-linked deaths plunged 22% in a single year because of President Trump. This is a president, an administration that is looking out for you, the American people, and I'm thrilled to officially be part of this incredible journey together. And with that, I will take your questions. Here in our new media seat, we have Nick Gilbertson from Breitbart.
1: Hi, Katie. Welcome to the briefing rooms, and congrats on the new position. One of the things that your predecessor, Caroline Leavitt, did is open this room up to more voices, not less. at Breitbart, that's something our founder, Andrew Breitbart, certainly believed in. And whether that's adding this new media seat, adding new media voices to the pool, can you tell us what you plan to do to continue to ensure that new media voices continue to be heard here at the White House?
0: Yeah, well, firstly, my predecessor, Caroline Leavitt, did an incredible job, and I completely agree with the choice of new media seat. We are absolutely going to keep it, and we're going to expand on it to the extent possible. We love new media, and we want to be able to embrace it.
1: Absolutely. Mm-hmm. And then just to follow up, too, you did touch on presidential travel. The president's been all over the place, and you kind of laid out his schedule over the next couple days. But is it only going to intensify here in the next couple of weeks up to midterms?
0: Absolutely. You can expect more of the midterm blitz. Just now we've added Kentucky, and we have a few other stops as he goes down to Florida. So it'll be Georgia, Kentucky, and Florida.
2: Katie. Yes.
3: Hi, Katie.
0: Hello, we will take Peter Ducey.
2: Thanks, Katie.
0: Yes.
2: Nice to meet you. You're starting as White House Press Secretary 3 weeks before a midterm cycle that President Trump himself says will be very tough for Republicans. Is your job just to speak about White House matters, or is it to make things less tough for Republicans in the midterms?
0: Well, but Peter, I get to do what I was doing on the outside already, which was hoping to amplify, multiply, and expand upon President Trump's incredible agenda for the American people. And what I hope to do in this position is to take that into an official capacity and only build on, only amplify, and only multiply to the extent possible all of the wins he's making for Americans. For Americans to understand how much has changed in this brief period of time, what he's been able to accomplish, my goal is to be able to communicate that in complete tandem with the president, as he is his own best spokesperson, and will absolutely be leading the way as with that.
2: And I want to ask you a policy question. Mm-hmm. Has the U.S. stopped sharing intel with Ukraine?
0: I'll have to get back to you on that.
3: Alina
0: Shirazi.
3: Katie.
0: Alina Shirazi.
4: Katie. Hi. Congrats on the job.
0: Thank you.
4: First of all, and I have two questions for you, if I can. First of all, on Kimberly Guilfoyle, the Daily Mail has been reporting on her since last year. Mm-hmm. The president said yesterday to reporters that he is considering firing her. Do you know a timeline for that? And also, potentially, who could be on the short list to replace her if he does?
0: We have asked Ambassador Guilfoyle to resign. She has been a wonderful asset to the team, and we wish her well.
4: Okay. Second question for you, if I may, a personal question. Your family is in California, your husband, you have four children. I'm wondering how are you going to manage that? Caroline Leavitt left because she wanted to spend more time with her family. And also, did she give you any advice on how to handle this job and the people in this room?
0: Well, first of all, I want to give my husband an amazing shout out. We have four kids ranging from 12, 10, 8, and 6. Three of them are boys, so we have a handful. And I adore my family. I love them. They are my priority. I love being with my kids. The idea of not spending evenings with my kids is completely unacceptable. So my husband is out here for the week because we have two birthdays in our family, and we are very, very protective of celebrating birthdays as a family. So he brought the entire crew out here. Bless him. It's a lot. And we will be moving out here. And as far as your second question is, yes, Caroline has been an incredible support. She gave me great and wonderful feedback on how to balance. I think this job is not one you necessarily balance. And I would love to share that in my career, I stayed home with my kids from 2014 to 2020 in the process of having them. And then when I started working again, I was able to integrate them into my life. There are many photos of which are not public of the kids and I at Fox Bureau, where they are sitting with me in the pod before a hit. So I intend to the extent possible, include my family, include my kids in my work. Though my work will be demanding, they will always be a priority. And President Trump is the most family-friendly president we've ever had. He has hired more women with families, and the fact that he knew I had four kids and he knew that this job would be demanding and still placed his trust in me shows that I know I'm capable of being able to step up to that. So thank you for that question. In fact, I am going to end it because President Trump is heading out to Marine One for our historic trip to Alaska, and we can ask him all of the questions out there. So thank you so much.
5: Will you come back on Friday?
6: Did the president speak with Ambassador Guilfoyle?
0: To the question on the president will be back on Thursday, and that's what I will answer. I'll leave it there. He will answer those questions out in Marine One. All right, you were just listening in to that press briefing earlier today. The new White House Press Secretary, Katie Zachariah, holding her first briefing. We have this post coming from the Washington Post. As the new White House Press Secretary held her first briefing today, replacing Caroline Leavitt, who left that role back on August 27th. Zachariah is an attorney and mother of four, who is previously a commentator on Fox News and Newsmax. We wanted to be sure to play that out for you right here on Live Now from Fox. Just showing you that live look back out there in Wasilla, Alaska, as President Trump is set to make remarks there. As soon as we see those get underway, you know that we'll bring them to you live in full right here on Live Now from Fox. What we'll do now is we'll just slide away for a quick 2-minute commercial break. Much more coverage coming right up for you.

0: Welcome back into Live Now from Fox. I'm your host, Anna Marcik. Thanks for sticking with us on this Tuesday. Just showing you that live look out in Wasilla, Alaska, as President Trump is currently en route to this venue where he is set to take the stage. And Alaska is a state that he won by 13 points back in 2024. It is also another double-digit Trump state that Republicans could lose, according to Reuters' latest reporting. U.S. Senator Dan Sullivan, the Republican incumbent, is running against former U.S. Representative Mary Peltola. Alaska has ranked choice voting. That's a process in which voters rank their top picks rather than choosing a single candidate. Voters will have four choices, including Sullivan, Peltola, and another Dan Sullivan, and a candidate Republicans have called a decoy in what they believe is an effort by Democrats to confuse voters. Now, Peltola has outraised Sullivan by $7 million, but the incumbent has a $2.7 million cash advantage. Republicans have outspent Democrats in that race $28 million to $21 million. So, of course, we're keeping an eye out, and we will bring you the president's remarks as soon as we see them get underway right here on Live Now from Fox. No presidential seal yet, but, of course, we're keeping an eye on it. Just showing you a live look right now over the White House. Of course, President Trump is not there right now. But in other big news today, President Trump is in the market for a new U.S. ambassador to Greece after ousting his son's former fiance from the job over corruption allegations. Let's go right now to Fox's Rebecca Castor for the latest reporting.
1: Secretary of State Marco Rubio and now former U.S. Ambassador Kimberly Guilfoyle may have been all smiles during his visit to Greece last week, but now she's been called home after mounting allegations of misconduct on the job.
2: We have asked Ambassador Guilfoyle to resign.
1: Guilfoyle's firing follows a scathing report in the Wall Street Journal accusing her of trying to trade access to the Trump administration for $100,000 to pay off a credit card bill. Guilfoyle, who was once engaged to the president's oldest son, has been in Trump's political orbit since 2018. She's fighting these allegations, but her political career with MAGA has likely reached its end.
3: She wasn't a member of my family. She dated my son a long time ago, but she wasn't. No, she went to Greece. She was doing a good job, but we didn't like what we were reading.
1: On X, Guilfoyle says, "I intend to vigorously defend my name, my reputation, and my integrity. I will not allow false accusations to define my decades of public service." She's also been accused of accepting improper gifts, mistreating employees, and promoting the interests of a Greek construction company.
4: She's the tip of the corruption iceberg in this administration, but she's got to go.
5: The State Department Inspector General is investigating these allegations. There's no indication who might replace Guilfoyle, but it's a critical position as Greece leads a naval mission protecting commercial shipping in the Red Sea. At the White House, Rebecca Castor, Fox News.
0: Our thanks to Rebecca for her reporting. What we'll do now here on Live Now from Fox is we'll just slide away for a quick 2-minute commercial break. Much more coverage coming right up.

0: Welcome back into Live Now from Fox. I'm your host, Anna Marcik. As you know, we are keeping our eyes out in Wasilla, Alaska. As soon as we see the president start to make his remarks, we'll bring them to you live in full right here on Live Now from Fox. In the meantime, it's been a pretty busy day. We saw Vice President J.D. Vance speaking in Tyler, Texas earlier today. House Speaker Mike Johnson was also in Texas earlier today. He was in Corpus Christi. Let's go ahead and play out those remarks for you now.
1: Chris Christie, thank you so much for having us. Man, this is the most important election of our lifetime. No kidding. I know you hear that all the time, but it really, really matters right now for all the reasons you just heard. These extraordinary patriots, these extraordinary candidates, we cannot wait to have them, Tim, join us in Congress. Now, let me say this. We have to defy history to keep and grow the House majority. It's only happened twice in 90 years that a sitting president has picked up seats for his party in that first two-year cycle after he's elected. But can I make a prediction right now? 21 nights from tonight, we're going to be celebrating a victory on election night, okay? Now listen, y'all, I wouldn't rather be anywhere than in the crunch time right now than with all you and deep in the heart of Texas, okay? South Texas, I'm telling you, this is real patriots here. People that watching this on C-SPAN and on video, they don't understand it's 115 degrees here today, okay? Right? They don't know the commitment you made in the middle of a hot afternoon to come out and stand for your country. And that's the kind of heart that we have in Texas. And I'm so glad to stand with you. God bless you. Now, let me tell you something. The speaker's job is crazy, okay? I'm in charge of the whole map, so I'm supposed to be all over the place. I'm going to go to 40 congressional districts in 22 states this month alone. I know. It's all over the country. But here's what I want to tell you. From my bird's eye view, I am there on the ground in the swing districts so you're going to decide the majority. And I'm telling you, something is happening right now. It feels like 2024 to me. I'm telling you, the polling is not reflecting this. The polling is not letting everyone know what's really happening. They're undersampling Republicans. They're oversampling Democrats. How many of you have answered a political poll in the last 6 months? No, nobody. I'm telling you, I go to airplane hangars in big arenas like this all over the country. I can't find anybody who's coming to our events who's actually answered a poll. Republicans don't trust pollsters anymore, okay? Okay? So let me

tell you something. Even the polling organizations are beginning to have to acknowledge that this is a mistake on their part. They understand that you can add 5 or 6 or 7 points to every one of these polls. Don't buy the false narrative. The people of this country are not going to allow the communists and Marxists to take over our nation. It's not going to happen. Now, let me tell you something. Okay, on election night, here's where we stand, okay? We know that about half the seats are going to be red, about half are going to be blue, and almost everyone agrees there's about 22 seats that will decide the fate of the republic. They're going to decide if we keep the majority for the common sense side or we allow the communists to get a foothold in the Congress, okay? I'm telling you, of those 22 seats, you had 5 of them come through here today, okay? Michael Cloud is one of the best members of Congress. He's my brother. I love him. Thank you, brother. Thank you. That guy's a patriot, a fighter. He has fought for you every single day in Congress. He is tenacious like a bulldog on your behalf, okay? And I love him for doing that hard work. And then you just heard from 3 of my favorite people. Look, Monica De La Cruz is a treasure to South Texas, okay? Yeah, she is. And she's got to get elected in a new district. You know, we changed the district lines. And so a lot of the people in her new district don't know what a powerhouse she is in Congress. That gal, she's only a second-term member of Congress. She has delivered more for Texans than anyone in recent memory. She also happens to be the first Latina and the first Republican to ever be elected to Texas's 15th district. She's a history maker, yes. And then you saw one of my favorite people now, her little brother, Carlos De La Cruz, okay? I mean, they're gonna be the first ever, think of this, the first ever brother-sister team to serve in the House of Representatives since 1789. That's awesome. Carlos, 20 years in the Air Force, he's a small business owner, a devoted husband and father. They're just exactly the kind of guy that the founding fathers had in mind when they set up this system. They wanted patriots. They wanted workhorses to come to Congress, not show ponies, okay? You got another workhorse in Eric Flores. He's a rising star, you can tell, right? He's also an Army veteran. He served his country. He's a federal prosecutor. Yeah, he's a smart guy, too. And he's dedicated to his community. This guy is going to be an amazing addition to Congress. Now, listen, the seats that I just named for you, especially the 2 De La Cruz seats and the Flores seats, and Tano Tiarina, another one of our extraordinary candidates that's running in South Texas, exactly right. Those seats are seats that everybody in America is watching right now. And the Democrats, the radical leftists, the crazy communists and Marxists are dumping huge amounts of money to try to make sure that the people you just saw on this stage don't make it to Congress. But you're going to make sure they do, aren't you? I'm so grateful for Texas. Now, listen, I was talking early part of this year, back in January. I talked to Newt Gingrich all the time. He's one of the great minds still in our party, okay? The former speaker. And Newt called me and he said, Mike, think about 2 things for this midterm election. First of all, this isn't a contract with America year. Y'all did that in 2024, and you kept your promises. We have an incredible record to run on, as you've heard a lot about today. He said, Mike, this isn't a contract with America year. This is a contrast for America year. And in short summary, you know what? It's a contrast between common sense and crazy, okay? My friends, this is not your father's Democrat Party. You heard it earlier. Now, I'm so proud of our first ever midterm convention we had in Dallas, Texas a month ago. Yeah, okay, right? Never happened before. It was the president's idea. Mike, don't you think that was a great idea? Yes, sir, it was a great idea. It was awesome. Exactly what we hoped. There were some great speeches on that stage, including the president's. But if you did not see Bobby Kennedy's speech at the Republican convention, you should watch that tonight, okay? Because he stood on that stage, the heir to the Kennedy family, and he stood on the Republican convention stage and said, sadly, if my father, RFK, if my uncle, JFK, were here right now, the message was they wouldn't be welcomed in today's Democrat Party. This is not the Democrat Party of when we were growing up. In the old days, they used to believe in God and country and faith and family and the founding principles. They have abandoned all that right now. The Marxists are taking over the Democrat Party. You see it happening all around the country. And these guys that are running against our candidates, they will fall right in line with that. They are trying to undermine the country. They published their platform, the Democrat Socialists of America. That's where all the energy, the excitement, the grassroots is on the side of the left. They want to abolish the border. They want to abolish prisons. Defund the police, defund the Department of War. They want to abolish the Senate. I mean, we're not the biggest fans of the Senate right now, Michael, but I don't want to abolish them. No, they're in Article 1. We love the Senate. Okay. They want to remove the president. They want to pack the Supreme Court. Listen to me. Listen to what I'm about to tell you. This is very dangerous. They want the House to run everything. They want one unicameral body to run the whole.

0: whole show. Why? Because they think that over the next two or three cycles, every 2 years, they can elect enough Marxists to take over the means of production. That means no more private property. Communism is a dangerous fool's errand. We all know it. We started a website a few months ago, contrastforamerica.com. And we put there on the website in two pages the real history of socialism, communism, Marxism. It begins with the premise that there is no God. And because of that, it ends in misery, suffering, and poverty and famine and death. The communists have killed tens of millions of innocent people in the 20th century alone. That is not who we are in America. And we are not going to have it, not on our watch, okay? Now, this election is for all the marbles. We got a great record run on. Because Monica worked so hard and Michael Cloud worked so hard, do you know we gave the largest tax cut in the history of the United States just 15 months ago? Yes. $4.6 trillion tax cut. You know what that means for the average Texan? It means the average Texan has $4,009 in their pocket right now. That's the average that they didn't have to send to Washington because we cut their taxes. You know that the average Texan has $6,900 more in take-home pay because of the policies that we put into place? Did you know that there are 4 million seniors in the state of Texas who are no longer paying tax on Social Security right now because of the bills that we delivered? That's real stuff. At the same time, nobody's talking about it, but we did the biggest spending cut in U.S. history. Michael Cloud was like a bulldog on that, okay? We cut $1.6 trillion in wasteful government spending. Why? Because Republicans are for limited government. We want to get the government out of your way. We want to work more efficiently and effectively, and the people deserve that. You know, we're also enjoying the lowest violent crime rate in 126 years right now. That's right. Oh, and by the way, we secured the border tight, right? There has not been a single illegal alien released into the United States in 16 straight months because we do what we say we're going to do, okay? We got Trump accounts for newborns. You have the first ever nationwide school choice program. We just went down the list over and over. American energy dominance. Joe Biden and Kamala Harris shut down refineries, production, and exploration. We got it all going again, okay? And we're just getting started. Now, listen, I could go on and on and on. I know I'm preaching to the honor choir here today. You know what we've done, okay? I don't need to tell you all the record, but I do need to tell you the contrast. These crazy, crazy, far-left socialists would destroy all that. They want to end fossil fuels. They want to reopen the border. They're telling you out loud what they're for. We have to fight them with common sense. We have to fight them with faith and family and freedom and the ideals that made America the greatest nation in the history of the world. Look, I'll leave you with this thought. Ronald Reagan used to say, he used to remind us of a lot of important things, but he said something that's really resonated with me, especially these last few months on the campaign trail. He said, you got to remember, freedom is never more than one generation away from extinction. We don't pass it in the bloodstream, he said. It's got to be fought for and protected. And I'm so grateful for all the veterans here who fought for that freedom. Thank you so much. God bless you. Reagan said, freedom's not inherited in the bloodstream, must be fought for and protected, and it also must be taught and passed along to the next generation so that they have the same liberty, opportunity, and security that we've known, and sadly, too many Americans have taken for granted. I know there's nobody here today that takes our freedom for granted. And it is on the ballot. It is on the ballot right now. Every single vote's going to count. Listen to me. Listen. Every single vote. They're counting on Republicans not voting in the midterm. They're trying to dissuade you from doing so with false narratives. Don't buy it. Every single vote's going to count. Some of these races are going to come down to dozens of votes, okay? We had a race, one of our colleagues, Marionette Miller Meeks, in Iowa, three cycles ago. She won her first seat in Congress by six votes. We still call her Sixpack. That's her nickname. About this tall, and she's a spitfire. She's increased her totals ever since, but I'm telling you, when we say every vote counts, we mean every vote counts, especially in a midterm. Texas cannot let us down. I know you won't. Everybody's watching what you're going to do. They say that Texas is going to turn blue. Is that true? I don't think so. They say they're going to impeach Trump and send him packing. Is that true? No. Are we going to stand for freedom and liberty and opportunity in Texas like we always do? God bless you all. Let's get this done for America, for our kids and our grandkids. It's up to us. Thank you so much for being here today. God bless you.
1: Speaker Johnson, in Corpus Christi, you're going to see a lot of this, a lot of these national names. They're going to be out on the trail, and they're going to be... and.